0: helpful to deconstruct, okay, we shouldn't be this or that. Okay, what's the construction?
1: A great question from Brant Hansen, and he joins us again on Focus on the Family with Jim Daly. Last time we had a wonderful conversation with him about living out your true calling and purpose as a man, and today we'll hear more of his insights. And thanks for listening. I'm John Fuller.
2: John, it was a great discussion yesterday with Brant. And, you know, the thing that caught me is this idea of tending the garden right out of Genesis. The fact that Adam kind of looked the other way while Eve was being lured in, and he was standing nearby, according to Scripture. Mm-hmm. He didn't step in and kind of defend her and aim things in a more godly way. And, you know, we all suffer from that poor decision that Adam made. It's called a sinful environment now because he disobeyed God. And what a beautiful analogy to bring that forward and teach each of us men how to be the healthier Adam, the better Adam, the tender of the garden Adam. Mm-hmm. And that means your marriage, your household, if you're a single guy, developing yourself and aiming for something that's more meaningful than the dopamine hits we get from gaming and pornography and those things that take us down. I thought it was really powerful.
1: Yeah, it was a very proactive, engaging conversation. And Brant is an author and radio host. He's heard on over 200 Christian radio stations. He's authored a number of books, and today we're focusing on The Men We Need, God's Purpose for the Manly Man, The Avid Indoorsman, or Any Man Willing to Show Up. And, of course, we have copies of that book here at the ministry.
2: And, John, you missed one of the biggest points. He won Personality of the Year.
1: Oh, yeah. He got a special parking spot, I'm sure.
2: I'm just fixated on that.
3: The irony is I don't have that much personality.
2: No, I think it's just such a great little award. You know?
3: Yeah.
2: You said last time they gave it, what was it? You said
3: since I've won more than one, they said I won multiple Personality of the Year awards.
2: I just love that.
1: Different iterations of Brant get different awards.
2: So great. And, you know, for the listener, they might remember you being on the program. You do struggle with autism.
3: Yeah.
2: That's something that's part of your life.
3: Yep.
2: And you've really done such a fantastic job overcoming those obstacles. And you're an author. And, I mean, you're a radio personality. So you've done well.
3: Well
2: done.
3: Thanks. And I think it's one reason this book is different than maybe a lot of man books. I'm hearing that. It's biblically based and whatnot. Because I've got neurological problems being on the spectrum. Like my eyes move back and forth. I have a thing called nystagmus. It's pretty profound. I have to move my head to negotiate for that. So it's very obvious to people when they first meet me. But that kept me from, like, I can't do axe throwing. You don't want the guy.
2: I can understand. I wouldn't volunteer.
3: Yeah, don't bring me to your church axe throwing night with the guys.
2: Receiver of your axe throwing.
3: Like, so. No. How about not? Certainly don't bring it. We find you something else to do. Like, so. Coming at it from that angle for guys that aren't into that stuff, like to be able to say, everybody's welcome here. When people say guys need to stand up and be guys, like, what do you mean? Because for a lot of us, I can't play football. I can't do the thing with, again, like special forces stuff. Like I couldn't qualify for the military. I can't. So what does masculinity look like then for all of us? And I think there's got to be a deeper thing that underlies, and I think this is it. I think it's the keeper of the garden thing that Adam was given to do specifically by God.
2: Yeah, and I so appreciate that. And it definitely will guide my conversations with my young adult sons now that are in their early 20s.
3: Yes.
2: And we're going to have that talk and use that metaphor and apply many of these things. Last time we talked about forsaking the fake world of technology to relish what is real and investing in relationships, which, again, everybody struggles with generally, but the younger generations particularly are really struggling in that area. The second one was protecting the vulnerable. If you missed it last time, go back and listen again. Get the app for the smartphone, whatever you need to do. Call us, and we'll send you the download so you can hear it. Let's pick it up with the third decision that you've encouraged guys to make, and this is a biggie. Be ambitious about the right things. Why do you think so many men are dissatisfied about the regular world, if I could call it that? Is it about their choices, or what's going on for them to have such dissatisfaction with normal?
3: I don't think they have any idea what they're supposed to be doing and what would actually be life-giving to them and to the people around them. They don't know. So they have to be told, just like we all can be trained into things. This is called discipleship, but you have to give people a picture for it. What I find a lot of guys, though, left without

0: Jesus said, "This is the will of my Father, that everyone who beholds the Son and believes in him will have eternal life." Let's pray. Jesus, save me. Forgive me for all my sins. I will follow you, Jesus. If you would like prayer, you're welcome to call 267-367-LOVE. 267-367-LOVE.
1: Done with work at noon every day. And since we homeschooled the kids, I had every afternoon to play with them. And mainly I played. I should have helped more with the homeschooling. But, you know, I mostly just took them to this pool, to the beach, played.
2: You're the PE director.
1: Laughed. Yeah, that's what I was. Thank you. Good call. But I know my kids. And then later on, guess what? My career was fine later on when I had more time. And that was a brilliant move.
3: Yeah.
1: We did not have much money. We were stressed out a little bit about the money thing. But honestly, God provided just enough the whole way. And I would never trade that.
3: Boy, think of that. That's a big statement.
1: Totally. So yeah. I don't have those regrets. Like, but it's so important to ask God. I'm telling guys this, like, to understand what's of value and what's not right now. And that's a big part of being ambitious about the right things.
3: Yeah, and I think, you know, guys find it hard to figure out where that trigger is, you know. So if I've gone to business school, just fill in the blank, whatever education you have, or vocation. Let's include those folks that aren't going to college. And they're getting on the fast track to do their vocational trade. It's hard to manage that. And you think it's the number one thing is we need resources, financial resources to pay the mortgage, to feed the kids, to get them the school stuff. And especially in this environment with hyperinflation and everything we've got going, it may not even show up on the screen. What if we were to do less? I have more time with the kids.
1: Yeah.
3: We'll have to stretch every penny.
1: Yeah. For some people, this is impossible. It's like they're just in a financial situation, can't do anything. But for most people, I don't think that's true because of the buying decisions.
3: Yeah.
1: And you wind up serving this car. Like, why do I have to have this nice truck? Why do I have to have this nice car? Am I James Bond or something? Why can't I drive a 87 like Corolla if I have to?
3: Yeah.
1: I can.
3: Yeah,
1: I can't. So there are decisions a lot of times that I can make that will free us up from stress and allow me to enjoy my wife and enjoy my kids before it's too late, because you do not get those years back.
3: What's so interesting is your example, what you did, the one right thing you said that you did.
1: Yeah.
3: There's not a plethora of those examples. There's plenty of examples of men who chose career.
1: Yeah.
3: And we can list what the outcomes of their family life was like. Typically, divorced, remarried, maybe divorced twice, remarried, who knows?
1: Well, if they were given a vision of being a keeper of the garden, this is your actual role in this world. So these people around you need to thrive and bloom. You've been entrusted with these humans. You're not all about domineering them. You don't own them, all that sort of stuff. What you do as a loving father and husband in this scenario is like, these people should, I'm going to make sure that they can thrive. They get to bloom. I will defend them. I will create a secure space for them. And part of that security is knowing that you're there.
3: So that's being ambitious for the right things. That's the third one. The fourth one now, make women and children feel safe, not threatened.
1: This is a big thing, because a lot of us will pat ourselves on the back. And I'm talking as a married guy here. But a lot of us will pat ourselves on the back and say, well, if an intruder ever came into my home, I would defend my wife against him. I would do whatever it takes to defend. And most of us would. That's good. The problem, and I read this account in another book, but I had to put it in mine too, because it's like so honest. The guy's friend was just said, you know, the problem is most of the time that doesn't happen, but the intruder's me. With my words.
3: Right.
1: Like my wife has to guard herself against my attitude, my words, my lack of involvement, my lack of security, my hurtfulness. You can pause and hurt your wife. If she says, I love you, and you're like, pause. Yeah, I love you too. Like, it's all about, even the slightest things can be a curse to somebody. So what I'm trying to say is to guys to rethink that scenario where, well, I'll defend my wife. Okay, start with your presence and your words. And when you see that, it's not a guilt trip. Because a lot of guys can be hearing this and going, oh, boy, yeah, I guess I won't. Like, no, it's an opportunity.

0: We can change.
1: Yeah.
0: Starting today.
1: You know, for our Hope Restored program, this is the main thing they talk about, is security. That women need security, and they need to feel that from their husbands. You know, one of the things, too, I don't even realize this at times. I mean, I'm a pretty big guy. I played football. And sometimes when I'm talking to the boys or to Gene, I mean, Gene will say, "Whew, you're coming off a little strong right now." I don't even know it.
0: Yeah.
1: Honestly, you don't even know. You're kind of, whew. And, you know, getting up for the big game, I guess.
0: Me too.
1: And she'll be able to talk me down a little bit. I didn't even realize it. I didn't know I was being aggressive.
0: Yeah. And I get all lawyerly.
1: And well, that's too bad.
0: Yeah. And insistent and whatever. And my wife has had to make me aware of that. And now.
1: But those are threatening things.
0: Exactly.
1: Right? I wouldn't think that, especially if I'm up against another guy and we're in the weight room talking.
0: Right.
1: You know,
0: you don't think it at all.
1: This is the way we banter.
0: But this is my garden.
1: Right.
0: And these are the species in my garden, which I love. And again, I want them to thrive and flourish because they knew me. I want them to flourish because they knew me.
2: So when your wife calls you on being lawyerly, is it against the backdrop of, I know your heart, but right now? Or does she tend to be a little firmer on that?
0: She's pretty firm. My wife's brilliant, and she's also direct and firm. But, I mean, she's right. So I have to be able to be willing to understand she respects me more when I'm embodying this thing that I'm talking about here, about being a source of security.
2: Yeah,
0: people are drawn to that, too, because everybody's so insecure now. This is men, women, everybody, children. But to have somebody who's not anxious, somebody who's at peace, somebody who's not angry, who is secure, people are drawn to it because there's just not much of that.
1: Yeah. Protection and safety, I mean, it goes beyond the physical needs. We've alluded to that, how we speak, the posture that we take. How did Jesus model this for us with his statements and his actions?
0: Yeah, I wrote
1: it. I mean, whipping the tables, that's pretty aggressive, right?
0: Well,
1: but then asking the questions of the woman at the well, it's pretty gentle.
0: Yeah. I write one chapter called The Jesus Masterclass on How to Treat Women.
1: Mm.
0: And there's several things that he does.
1: Oh, give them to
0: me. It's very honoring. Well, just an example, like the Jairus, I don't know how you pronounce it, but he's like the head guy at the synagogue. So he's a big shot, important guy. His daughter's sick. Jesus puts him on the back burner for a woman who wasn't even supposed to be there in the crowd, who's bleeding and is embarrassed and unclean. And Jairus and his retinue had to be like, wait, her? Why? He elevates her. You're not supposed to do that in that culture. You don't even do that in this culture very often, where you're like, bump a woman who's considered unclean above an important guy. Or when he's at Mary and Martha's, and Mary comes in and sits at his feet, or she's in the living room sitting on the floor, probably they all were. That's where the guys go. Like, I've been in cultures, if you travel, there's cultures where you don't see the women of the house. They stay in the kitchen, and they pass the food underneath the curtain where all the guys are sitting in the main room, or they have the kids bring out the food and set it down there.
1: Huh.
0: Mary's like, no, I'm going to learn from this man. He was doing something revolutionary by saying, you're welcome here, and this is a very good idea.
1: Yeah.
0: Like, there's a million ways that Jesus subtly and not so subtly elevates women and respects them in a lot of ways that we just don't even think about.
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1: Brant, becoming a godly man is all wound up, I think, in point five, which is choosing today who you want to become tomorrow.
0: Yeah.
1: I like that. For the guys that are feeling guilty right now, or maybe the wives that are listening saying, Bob's not going to like this. There's always tomorrow. I mean, the Lord gives you breath.
0: Right.
1: And you want to wake up and do things better. So speak to that idea of having a plan for correcting those things that aren't tending the garden.
0: Well, here's the plan. And I like that it's hopeful. again, like you said, this isn't about beating ourselves up because we failed and we didn't know sometimes. We didn't know exactly what we're supposed to be doing sometimes. And we make mistakes.
1: Uh-huh.
0: The plan is this. You're going to become whatever you're paying attention to right now.
1: Huh.
0: That's it. What you pay attention to is who you're going to become. And you do pay attention. You pay to attend things. Your brain can sit and attend to this or that, but that's shaping who you're becoming.
1: Yeah. I think it was the late Larry Crabb, who we had on the program many times here at Focus, who said, line up 100 men, watch them closely for a week. 70 or 80 of them will be ruled by a passion called neediness.
0: That's right.
1: What was he driving toward there? I think I get that, but what's the difference? What is the neediness that 80% are looking for, and what's the opposite of that?
0: Still trying to achieve significance on their own.
1: Through
0: whatever.
1: Tick some off for
0: something.
1: Me.
0: Well, like career achievement, money,
1: cars.
0: Sex. Like, yeah, attractiveness. Like, it could be a million different things, but like, that they're still not secure as men just comes bleeding out, especially in a workplace environment where there's like, why is this so competitive or fear-based or something? Like, what? This is just a weird thing. It's because people are still trying to, they're still needy.
1: Yeah.
0: And to get to a point where, you start paying attention to the right things. I'm talking about bringing the Lord into your mind, growing, listening to things that are wise, paying attention to wisdom, like being around the right things, paying attention to the right things, you will become a more secure person.
1: Yeah. No, it's so true. So many wealthy people, wealthy men that I've met, they tend to, especially the non-Christian, I think Christians tend to do this better, not perfectly, but better. They'll say, I was aiming for that next deal, and I just told myself if I get that next deal that's going to give me X amount of money, I'm done. I'll be fine. And then what they find is when they get there, that's really the next deal.
0: Right.
1: It's like a deal junkie. They're never going to have enough. It won't be the perfect deal. Therefore, we've got to move to the next deal to get that satisfaction or just, that significance.
0: Just needing complimented all the time, needing this for that. Here's a wonderful thing that C.S. Lewis was talking about. He said you really have to watch when you're younger because you're on a trajectory. So a little attitude, he called it a grumble. If you're a grumbly person when you're 25, people are like, okay, well, it's all right. But you're on this trajectory. You wind up when you're older, you become just a grumble.
1: Yeah.
0: Like we become more and more a caricature of what we're fostering in our lives.
1: Interesting.
0: And it's like I mentioned in the book, like you will... If you're off by 1 degree for a moonshot, you miss the moon by 3,100 miles because of the trajectory of things. So that's why I think a lot of older people, you can look at this person and say, man, he's a saint. He listens. He offers wisdom. Everybody just loves being around him. Or you can see the anger on somebody's face. They become nothing but anger, and they're at the grocery store hitting you with their shopping carts. It's like... You become this extreme thing that you were fostering when you were younger.
1: Brent, let me ask you this. In the context of your old radio days doing a lot of political commentary, that's an environment where, you do get angry.
0: Yeah.
1: Because people seem like they're not thinking. I'll be polite.
0: Right.
1: The word stupid comes to mind. But policies that are put in place, kind of the things that aren't helpful for the most people are put into place. And you look at public education, all the things that are going on there, what's being taught. You can gin that anger up to where you're really behaving as poorly as those you're opposing.
0: Or here's another thing that happens, and I think it's more subtle, especially I see this with older folks, and I'm getting to be one of those older folks. We need you to be at peace. Like, we need you to be the voice of the family or the voice of your neighborhood, the voice of your church, where you're thinking in terms of the kingdom of God. But if you're sitting there basting in propaganda, whatever the propaganda is, whatever the news is, whatever, if you're watching that all the time, you're not going to be that person. Mm. And now we're missing you. And people need older people with wisdom in the culture. But you're so awash in this stuff. And I know the news of the day is important. I know all this stuff it's true, but we need somebody to offer some peace and a lack of anxiety. Instead, you're anxious now because you're sitting there like getting all ginned
1: up. Well, I'm thinking nobody's tending that garden.
0: Right?
1: Politics, my gosh, it's overgrown, it's weed infested, it's gnarly. But we need to be Christian men and do the right things and do it with the right attitude. The key, though, is the alternatives to that neediness that we were talking about a minute ago. If we could take that from 80% to 10%, how would we do that to get men focused on the right things again?
0: Well, this is I'm taking a shot with writing this book. Like,
1: yeah, I don't know. You wrote the book.
0: I really don't know beyond that. Like, to try to explain, I think this is God's vision for us. I think women respond the way they do because they intuitively know it is to be a keeper of the garden, to be a source of security for the vulnerable around us. Your neighborhood should be safer just because you're there.
1: Let's move to decision six. Take responsibility for your own spiritual life. Seems right.
0: It is. It is. It's. But if I were just looking at that chapter, I'd be like, okay, here we go. It's the old, you need to do this and that. It's actually good news. It's not a guilt trip again for guys. I'm saying for a lot of guys, they associate spiritual, because our culture does this, with emotional. So a lot of guys feel left out, or they've done something wrong with God. They don't even understand the whole thing. It doesn't compute. If you're more analytical, this can be for more analytical women too. That's definitely me. I don't respond emotionally to a lot of stuff that other people do. Like a certain song, everybody's, wow, we went to the chorus and we modulated up and now our hands are in the air. Like, I'm sitting watching them like, yeah, they do that at the Journey concert too. Like, when they modulate or they hit that chorus again. So I'm always analyzing. Right. Maybe I'm too skeptical, and I'm okay. So that's, but what I've realized reading the stories of people in the Bible is spiritual isn't about emotions. Being spiritual is about loyalty.
1: Huh. Faithfulness.
0: Yeah, faithfulness to God. You just keep showing up.
1: Yeah. That's the fork in the road, as we've talked these last couple of days, that decision tree that's always in front of us as guys. Do we look at this? You got to say yes or no.
0: Yeah, just
1: you know,
0: just,
1: and loyalty and faithfulness is what should drive you to God.
0: And when you understand that, when guys understand that,
1: yeah,
0: we're like, I can do that. Like, I get it. Guys, this is part of, if you're in the military, you have a job, or like to people around you, like, I can keep showing up, but God deserves my believing loyalty.
1: Yeah.
0: And that daily thing where it's like, I'm going to partner with God in life. Like Abraham.
1: Brent, let's wrap up right here. I mean, these are great concepts. I'm actually quite excited to talk to Trent and Troy about this. I don't know if it's going to be drip irrigation or Niagara Falls. I'll have to make that. Yeah, we're going to sit down and read this book together. Let's do it. But the concepts are great. And the vision is so strong about being the Adam, tend the garden, protect Eve, protect your children, help the vulnerable, all the things that we've talked about these last couple of days. But I am thinking of the guy who's maybe in his 60s, maybe older, who is looking back going, it's the first time I've really heard this. Mm. I did chase the money. Mm-hmm. I did go through two marriages, whatever it might be. How would you encourage him? What would you say to him to pick up today and move forward?
0: It's not too late. And in fact, somebody repenting is what we're talking about, rethinking. Somebody who repents or rethinks gets humble when they're in their 60s. Or 70s, it's more impressive.
1: It is.
0: All I can say to somebody who's listening and going, well, I wish I would have thought about this before. I wish I would have had that idea before. But I didn't think about that. I didn't live that way. All I can tell you is much respect to you for saying, but now I will. Yeah. I just have tons of respect for that. So that's all I have to tell you.
1: You know, it's interesting. I'm thinking of something someone once said to me about the Holy Spirit. That evidence of the Holy Spirit in a Christian's life is a changed heart.
0: Yeah.
1: Changed actions. That's the thing that really is the evidence.
0: And it's continuing.
1: He was this, and he's now this.
0: Right.
1: That's a changed heart.
0: How impressive is that? Where do you see that anywhere else in the world where somebody who's 70 is like, you know what? I realized I got to do this, and now I'm going to serve people in this way better. Like,
1: yeah.
0: That alone makes me believe in God even more.
1: Mm. Yeah. And it's so good. Brent, you've done a wonderful job with this book, The Men We Need. And I think it is one of those resources that every dad, A, should digest, and every husband, to be able to be that garden tender and hopefully not miss the way Adam did miss. That's mm-hmm. the goal. Mm-hmm. And then to teach your sons what it means. You know, I hear from so many Christian parents who have daughters. I've not been blessed with a daughter. Mm-hmm. I wish I had one, but I don't. But how they say, where are the Christian guys that my daughter can marry? Mm-hmm. And that's my job with mm-hmm. two boys. I've got to help prepare my sons to be the husbands they need to be.
0: Yeah.
1: And this is one of those resources. Mm-hmm. So if you can, like we often do, if you can join us and be a part of the ministry, make a gift of any amount, a monthly gift is best for us. That's how John and I both do this mm-hmm. with Focus. 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But a one-time gift is good as well. We'll send you the book as our way of saying thank you if you can support us that way. If you can't afford it, we'll get it in your hands as part of the ministry here at Focus on the Family. We believe in the content that much and what Brent has to say here. So just ask for it and we'll get it to you. And most importantly, apply it and we'll have a different world.
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0: They say values are often caught more than taught.
1: But we can proclaim, do as I say, not as I do, all day long. But we have to go the way in order to show the way. Today on A New Beginning, Pastor Greg Laurie brings good encouragement for dads. Pastor Greg brings some deeply personal insights today from his own life, growing up without a dad for the most part, but learning how to draw from Scripture and from other positive role models around him.
2: The title of my message is How to Be a Father When You Are Fatherless. And my text is Ephesians chapter 6, verse 1. Children, obey your parents in the Lord, for this is right. Honor your father and mother, which is the first commandment with promise, that it may be well with you, that you may live long on the earth. And you fathers, do not provoke your children to wrath, but bring them up or train them in the admonition of the Lord. This phrase train is interesting. It can be translated two ways. And each way gives you an insight into what it means to train a child. One way means to break a horse. To break a horse. So that means that you have to have discipline in the home. You have to have rules in the home. You have to have absolutes in the home. And there are rules. You say, this is my house. And these are the rules of the house. And this is what you need to do as my son or as my daughter. But another way the word train up can be translated is create a thirst in. So it's like breaking a horse, absolutes, rules, that's important. But it also means to create a thirst in. So it's not just rules, because if you have a home that's just rules and just absolutes, that's too far one way perhaps. But the other is create a thirst in. Have you ever noticed that if you go out to eat with some people that if you don't order any food, when their food arrives, it really makes you hungry all of a sudden. And you say, could I have just one fry? Sure, have as many as you want. And you eat that fry, and it's the greatest thing you've ever eaten in your life. Why is stolen food better than food you order? My wife, when she's preparing a meal, will chop everything up in little portions. She's got the carrots here, and the celery here, and the whatever else there. And I go and I eat it. Don't eat that. Those are portions. And she turns away, and I eat another one. Because stolen food is better. Okay, but anyway. When someone's enjoying their meal, it makes you want to have a meal. And I think when you model for your children what it is to walk with Jesus, they too will want to walk with Jesus. So show them how it's done. Let your children get up in the morning and see mom and dad with their Bibles open, starting the day off with Scripture. Let the children see you turn to the Lord in times of difficulty and crisis. Let the children see you give regularly of your finances, showing how important it is to be invested in your church and in the work of the kingdom of God. Let your children see you be faithful to your wife and your husband for a lifetime and keep that marriage together and keep it strong. Set the pace. Model it for them. Create a thirst in them for God. That's what we're all called to do. In Deuteronomy, we're given directions from Moses as to how to father. And I love this. It's so clear. Deuteronomy 6:5, you must love the Lord your God with all your heart, your soul, and your strength. Commit yourselves wholeheartedly to these commands I'm giving you today. So first he says to dad, you know, you need to walk with God. You need to keep these commandments. And then he says this, repeat these again and again to your children. Talk about them when you're at home, when you're on the road, when you're going to bed, when you're getting up. Start reading the Bible and imprinting your children early. Teach them the Word of God from their youth. Did you know that by age 5, a child's brain is already 90% developed? So even before they can fully comprehend what you're telling them, read them stories from the Bible. Start getting those thoughts and those truths imprinted into their little minds. That's why Moses says, repeat these things again and again to your children. Don't wait until they're preteens or teenagers. Start early. That's when you lay the foundation. Talk about the Lord in the car. Talk about the Lord at bedtime. Talk about the Lord at breakfast. Did you know most children begin to question their faith between the ages of 11 and 14? Discuss those things with your kids. Help them understand why you believe what you believe before the storm hits. And the storm will hit in every person's life, or they have to make these truths their own. I've said a little bit about rules and having absolutes, and that is important. But in some Christian homes, they're overly legalistic. Too many rules, too many boundaries, boundaries that aren't necessary. Now, I heard my son Jonathan say this from this pulpit not too long ago, and I wasn't quite sure how to react. I thought, wait, was that good what I did? Here's what he said. You may remember. He said, you know, my friends came from Christian homes, and they couldn't listen to secular music, and they couldn't watch cartoons on television. All they could watch was VeggieTales. And he says, however, in our home, it was different. My dad would drive me to school, and we'd listen to the Beatles and Jimi Hendrix, and then my dad would sit down and watch The Simpsons with me. And I'm thinking, oh boy, was that good? What have I done to warp this child? But let me explain what I was trying to do. And I'm not advocating for either any of those things. But I'm simply saying this. I was trying to enter his world. And I would watch a cartoon with him. And then I would explain, now, we don't agree with that. And here's why. Or that was kind of funny. Or that wasn't good at all. Right? So I would kind of work through those things with him. I'd play video games with him. I'd skateboard with him when I still could skateboard. I did things with them. I took them with me everywhere, and I tried to integrate my faith into their lives as well. And that is something we all should seek to do, because we want to be a reflection of our Father in heaven.
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3: Well, glad you're along for Pastor Greg's message today called How to Be a Father When You Are Fatherless. 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
2: Godly fathers don't need to be biological. Godly fathers don't need to be biological. So I never knew my biological father, but among the men my mother married, she made one good choice. A man named Oscar Laurie, an attorney from New Jersey. He didn't hang out in bars. He didn't drink. He didn't smoke. I don't know what my mother saw in him. He was an academic. He was a moral man. He was a hardworking man. And he not only became my father, but he adopted me and gave me his name. And so he was my dad, and I still think of him as my dad today. But one day, getting out of school, the car was loaded up with all of our luggage, and we're living in New Jersey at the time, and I said to my mom, well, what's going on? She says, we're leaving. I said, where are we going? She said, to Hawaii. Well, I'd never been to Hawaii. I was very excited. Oh, great. Where's Dad? He's not coming. I didn't see him for the rest of my childhood. So now fast forward. I hear the gospel at age 17. I come to Christ. And I start thinking about Oscar Laurie. Is he alive still? I would love to see him again. So it turns out I was going to be speaking in New York at Central Park. And I thought, maybe he lives in New Jersey. So there was a girl that went to our church and worked for the Bar Association because he was an attorney. This is before Google. And so I said, see if there's an Oscar Laurie that you can find. She found him quickly, and he was practicing law in Red Bank, New Jersey. So I called his law office. And the secretary answered, and I said, hello, is Oscar Laurie there? She said, no, he's out to lunch right now. Can I ask who's calling? I said, yes, it's Greg Laurie. She said, how do you spell your last name? I said, the same way he spells his. This is his son. And so I get a call about a half hour later, and my dad says, "Greg, it's so good to hear your voice." I said, "Hey, I'm going to be speaking in Central Park. It's a long story. I'm a preacher now, but I'd love to come see you for lunch." He says, "Oh no, come to our home for the weekend. I want you to meet my new wife, Barbara, and my two sons." He had adopted two other boys as well. So I reluctantly agreed. I didn't want to impose, but we arrived there in New Jersey, and Barbara, his wife, a wonderful lady, made an incredible Italian meal. My wife was there, and my son Christopher was there. And so Barbara says, "Greg, tell us how you became a Christian, and then you became a preacher. I'm so interested to know." So I began to tell my story, and my dad sitting opposite of me at the end of the table, and he just had his hands up to his face, kind of like this. And he didn't react. And I felt like I was in a court of law, and he was the judge. And I wasn't doing that well. He didn't react at all. Then after it was done, we got ready to go to bed, and my dad said to me, "Greg, I need to walk. One thing I forgot to tell you is he had a heart attack and blacked out behind his steering wheel and drove into a telephone pole and almost died. So now he's on medication because of his heart problems. He needs to walk every morning. So he says, would you walk with me tomorrow morning?" I said, "Okay." And so he knocks on my door at 6 o'clock in the morning, New Jersey time, 3 o'clock California time. I come stumbling out of my bed, and we start walking in the park, and there's that brisk East Coast air, and I'm still waking up. He says, "Greg, I listened very carefully to what you said last night." And I said, "Okay, good." He says, "And I would like to accept Jesus Christ into my life right now." So I said, "Well, you know, let me go over it one more time. I want to make sure you understand." I went over it again. He goes, "I understand. What do I need to do?" I said, "Well, Dad, you pray. That you do it through prayer." And he drops to his knees. We're in a park. He drops to his knees. Well, I wasn't going to get on my knees, but since he was on his, I got down on my knees, and we prayed. And he prayed to ask Christ to come into his life. And then he said, "Pray for my heart. Pray God heals my heart." Okay? And I prayed that God would heal his heart. And the amazing thing is he walked with the Lord for 15 years after that, and God even healed his heart on top of it. One final point. This is the last point. We need to leave a godly legacy. So maybe I'm talking to some dads today who have mixed emotions about this occasion called Father's Day because you've not done the best job possible. There's always a second chance. There's always tomorrow. You can start again, start afresh. But I would just say you want to leave a godly legacy. And that starts by taking your children to church. There is a trend in the church today to go less frequently. A lot of people who used to go to church maybe 3 times a month now go twice a month or maybe once a month. And we see this more and more. And here's what I would say to you. I'm not trying to be legalistic. Maybe I am, whatever you want to call it. You need to be in church every single Sunday and set the example. Sunday is the Lord's Day. "Well, Dad, there's a great swell," or "let's go to an amusement park." No, yeah, maybe we'll do that later in the afternoon, but we're going to go to church together. Listen to this. A study revealed that if mom and dad attend church regularly, 72% of their children will remain faithful in attendance. It's pretty good. If you go to church regularly, 72% of your children will do the same. However, if only dad attends church regularly, 55% will remain faithful. If only mom attends regularly, only 15% remain faithful. Sorry, moms. Thank God for you. We'd be in big trouble if the moms were not holding the fort down and trying to step in when the fathers step out. So thank you, ladies, for all that you do. But if neither attend, only 6% will remain faithful. See, that's the power of example. And it also shows the influence of a father. So you need to model it for your children and leave a godly legacy. maybe as you've heard this talk about fathers, you would say, well, I never heard my dad say he loved me. But I want you to know this, regardless of what your earthly father did or did not do, your heavenly father always has and always will love you. You may be fatherless, but you have a father in heaven who loves you unconditionally. And he's told you he loves you. He says, I have loved you with an everlasting love. Therefore, with loving kindness, I've drawn you. And I love 1 John, behold, what manner of love the Father has given to us that we should be called the sons of God. And guess what? This Father in heaven wants to adopt you into his family. Just as I was adopted, you can be adopted into God's family by believing in Jesus Christ. Let's pray. Now, Father, thank you for this time in your word. And I pray you'll help us all draw close to you. As Jesus said to Mary, I must depart and go to my God and your God, to my Father and your Father. We have a Father in heaven, and for this we are thankful. So, Lord, we commit ourselves to you now, and we ask you to bless us as we go our way. Bless again the fathers that are here, and for those that come from troubled homes, from fatherless homes, or homes with fathers that didn't do what they should have done, help them to take comfort and courage and strength in knowing that they have a Father in heaven, our Father who art in heaven. While our heads are bowed and our eyes are closed, or maybe someone who has joined us today who has never known God in this personal way, if you would like God to be your Father, if you would like Jesus Christ to forgive you of your sin, just pray this prayer after me. Lord Jesus, I know I'm a sinner, but I know that you are the Savior who died on the cross for my sin and rose again from the dead. I receive you into my life now, and I choose to follow you. In Jesus' name I pray. Amen. Happy Father's Day.

0: 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Well, Pastor Greg, your book, Jesus Revolution, and the movie of the same name have touched a lot of lives. In fact, let me read you a comment from a listener on this subject.
1: Okay.
0: She starts by saying, "My story is nothing extraordinary or exciting." Now, remember, she said that. "I'm just a woman who became a widow in 2019, and my life has felt empty ever since. I had absolutely no knowledge of the Bible or Jesus other than he was born, died on the cross, was buried, and rose on the third day." That's a pretty good start.
2: Yeah.
0: "Then I heard about the Jesus Revolution movie, and it sounded interesting because I remember that time, and I know people who were saved at that time. I saw a video of Pastor Laurie talking about the movie, and to be honest, I found myself wanting to hear more from him. I liked him instantly. Well, I thought to myself, you've got that Bible, read it. So I started reading the Gospels, and I nearly fell out of my chair. I always thought the Gospels were the small paragraphs that were read in church every week. I had no idea how long they were or what they said. All I know is when I started reading them, it was the strangest thing. I could feel love coming at me from the pages. I could picture Jesus being there and doing all those wonderful things, and I was dumbfounded. It only took 66 years to find this out. Now I read my Bible every single day without fail. I can't get enough of it. It brought Jesus to life for me. I started attending a Bible-based church and doing Bible study, and now my life is completely different, no longer empty." Remember, she said, "My story is nothing extraordinary or exciting." I think I would disagree with that. Wouldn't you?
2: Hey, I would. It's so amazing to hear what we call the testimony. The testimony is when we tell our story of how we came to Christ. And, you know, there's a certain similarity in all of our testimonies. We become aware of our need for God. We somehow hear the gospel through a person, through reading the Bible, as in her case, or some other way. And then we realize we need to make that commitment to Christ ourselves, and we do so, and conversion takes place. But I'm amazed at the different ways the Lord reaches different people. And I'm so thankful that the Jesus Revolution film was an impetus to get your attention. That's really why it was made. You know, we told a story to inspire people. It's a story of how I came to faith, how my wife came to faith, how others came to faith as well. And it can be your story. And so we're thankful that God has used this movie and this story to touch people around the world. And by the way, did you know that movie is based on a book? The book is simply titled Jesus Revolution. Ellen Vaughn is the author. She's a prolific, outstanding writer. And I wrote it with her, telling her all the stories firsthand, and she tells all about those stories that God did in that last great spiritual awakening known as the Jesus Movement or The Jesus Revolution. The film is based on this book, and you can have your own copy of The Jesus Revolution book for your gift of any size. If you saw the movie, you've got to read this book. And for folks that are extra generous, we're not only going to send you The Jesus Revolution book, we're going to send you a DVD copy of The Jesus Revolution film, also a digital download copy that you can take the film and put it on your phone or your tablet or your computer and enjoy it for years to come. 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So get your copy of the Jesus Revolution book. And for those that give a little extra, the Jesus Revolution movie.
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0: Good afternoon and welcome to the Narrow Path radio broadcast. My name is Steve Gregg and I'm finally back in California after a long absence. I did an itinerary up in the Pacific Northwest for about 2.5 weeks. I'm glad to be at the end of that, although met wonderful people and had a great time, but it's hard to be away from home that long. And so anyway, we should be back to normal for a while. The program, if you're not familiar with it, is live, and it allows you to call in if you have questions you want to ask on the air about the Bible, about the Christian faith. Any questions, we'll talk about them. You can also call if you have heard the host previously and you don't agree with something and you want to disagree on the air. Feel free. Always welcome to do that. Right now, we have one of our lines open. You can call right now at 844-484-5737. That's 844-484-5737. And I don't think I have any announcements to make now, so I'm going to just go to the phones, talk to Summit in Coeur d'Alene, Idaho. Hi, welcome to the Narrow Path.
1: Hey, Steve. Well,
0: hi.
1: I was sitting around the table having dinner with my family, and we were probably talking about Michael Jackson. I think everyone is these days. And the topic of Mary, the mother of Jesus, came up because I have a close friend considering Catholicism. So I'm just asking if the belief that Mary was sinless, if that was taught in the early church, or if not, when did it develop? And secondly, does the Bible say anything about Mary not being subject to original sin?
0: Well, the Marian doctrines, as they're called, of Roman Catholicism and also Eastern Orthodoxy, developed gradually over the centuries. There's some of them, you know, are little over a century old. And so, I mean, some of them are fairly new doctrines. As far as the early church, the specific Marian doctrines that she was a perpetual virgin, that she was born without original sin, that she was the product of a meticulous, or I should say, whatever you call it, where she was conceived without sin through her parents. It's just those doctrines just aren't in the Bible, and they're not really taught clearly by the early church fathers. In fact, in the 5th century, there's still a dispute that had not been resolved whether it was okay to call her the mother of God, the Theotokos, the God bearer. Of course, These are doctrines that the Catholics developed. I'm not really sure why they felt the need to do that, but they certainly place Mary in a place that the Bible nowhere places her. They say, for example, that they can pray to Mary, or sometimes they'll say they're just asking

0: When the world is just too much, turn it off and turn on positive, encouraging K-Love.
1: I'm gonna praise.
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5: Bargaining power with Jesus. In fact, the opposite seems true, because there are some times in the Bible where it seems like she tried to have bargaining power, or someone else thought she should, and it just didn't happen. Like when Jesus turned water to wine in Canaan, Mary came to him and said, "Hey, they don't have any wine," as if she's putting that burden on him. And he said, "You know, woman, what have I to do with you?" Or in the Greek, it means, you know, what are your concerns to me? I'm not yet, my hour's not yet come, he said. You know, he's not on her schedule. He's on the Father's schedule, not hers now. So, I mean, he basically said, basically it seemed like he kind of put her off. Now, if somebody said, well, he did turn water into wine, true, he did. I'm not sure she was asking him to do that. I think the Father told him to do that. I don't even know if she knew that he could turn water into wine. She's just, you know, putting an issue on him as a burden for him to consider, which is okay. I mean, he'd been the oldest son in the family for a long time. Joseph had been dead for some time, no doubt. And so she had been accustomed to coming to Jesus when there were problems. And so she came to him, and there was a problem. But for the first time, probably, he said, well, you know, I'm not on your schedule. I used to be, but I'm on my own now, following my Father, you know, kind of what he's implying. And so he said, what is your concern to me? How are your concerns mine? That doesn't sound very much like a son who's got a commitment to doing whatever his mom wants. And there's another time when his mother and brothers came to see him, because it says in Mark chapter 3, they thought he'd gone mad. And they came to see him, and they couldn't get to him because there was a crowd around him. So they sent a message, your mother and your brothers are here to see you. And he apparently didn't even bother to see him. He said, who are my mother? Who are my brothers? Those who do the will of my Father, those are my mother and my brothers. And once a woman in Luke chapter 11 cried out in the crowd, blessed is the womb that bare you, and blessed are the breasts that nursed you, meaning blessed is your mother. And he says, on the contrary, more blessed are those who hear the word of God and do it. So it's like people at one point were trying to put Mary on a pedestal. He said, no, anyone who hears the word of God and does it is blessed. So there's nothing in the life of Jesus and his relationship with Mary that gives the impression that he had some kind of a commitment that whatever she wants, she's going to get it from him. So I don't know why we think that now. Also, in the book of Acts, we find that Mary and Jesus' brothers were in the upper room with the 120. They were among the 120 when the Spirit fell. So they were part of the Jerusalem church, and no doubt remained part of it until their death. And yet, when we read the stories of the church and their activities, we don't read that they ever consulted Mary or deferred to her or asked her to intercede for them or anything like that, and she was right with them. So, you know, the idea that Mary is some kind of exalted person above all other people who has more access to Jesus than others and more claim on him, that just isn't something the Bible teaches at all, and I don't believe it's true. But it developed, these kind of doctrines of Mary developed through various councils that the Catholic Church had in the, maybe, I'm not sure when the earliest one began to deal with Marian doctrines, but probably no earlier than the 5th century. I appreciate you call, though. Let's talk to Earl in Roseville, California. Hi, Earl. Welcome.
6: Yes, my question is about tithing. I have conflicting views about it. I've been going to this church for over 17 years that taught tithing, and the former senior pastor would occasionally mention it and has said, you cannot give God, and the tithe is holy, and give God your best. I mean, he was very persuasive. And he even gave a complete sermon on it and quoted Malachi 3:8 and that verse where it says, if you don't tithe, you're cursed under a curse. And I disagreed with just about everything he said in this sermon. My understanding of it is if you tithe, you're putting yourself back.

0: back under the old Mosaic law, and Christians are no longer under the law, that they're under the new covenant, so why do this? But if a Christian does tithe, they are still giving generously according to 2 Corinthians 9:6.
1: So let's bring this to a question. Go ahead.
0: Okay, yeah, I was just about ready to get to this. I'm almost finished. Okay, according to 2 Corinthians 9:7, it says, "Oh, let us each one give as he purposes in his heart, not grudgingly or of necessity, for God loves a cheerful giver." So isn't it more important to follow the Bible, what it says on giving, instead of tithing, or should a Christian tithe?
1: Well, yeah, first of all, your view is correct. And, you know, the tithing is not a New Testament teaching. Jesus never taught the disciples to tithe. None of the apostles taught the disciples to tithe. And instead, what we find is the early church kind of made everything they owned available to the poor. Now, in the Old Testament, the tithe, which is 10%, that's what tithe means. It means a tenth. A 10% surrender of the increase of your crops and so forth. The Jews were told to bring it to the temple or the tabernacle, and it was then used to feed the temple staff, which were the Levites. And so, you know, all year long, the Levites would eat the grain that was brought during the harvest season, a tenth of all the other tribes' produce. And that supplied full-time workers in the temple. Now, we don't have a temple with full-time workers anymore. We don't have Levites. We don't have priests. We don't have all that stuff going on. Now, we have ministers, but they're not the same. I mean, the Bible does say that we should be concerned about the support of ministers. You know, if you're being fed at church or somewhere, you know, it's like you're benefiting. And the Bible says if you're receiving the spiritual benefits, then you should be concerned about their having enough physically, materially, to survive. And so, you know, Jesus told the ministers, freely you've received, freely give. In other words, you're not charging for the ministry. But that doesn't mean people aren't supposed to be supporting, you know, the ministers who are doing that. So anyway, I'm not against the ministers teaching giving or receiving support. But, you know, to say that a tithe of people's income is owed to the local church, which is what they usually say. They usually call it storehouse tithing. They say the storehouse where Israel brought their tithes was where they went to be fed. And when you go to church to be fed, you should give your tithe to that. And yet, the first premise of that is mistaken. The warehouse is not where Jews went to be fed. The storehouse is where they stored the tithes that they gave to the temple. The storehouses were in the temple, and it's where the Levites got fed, not the people who were paying their tithes. Although it was possible, I mean, it was also in the law, that they could eat some of their tithes the day they brought it, when they brought it to the temple. Before they left most of it there and went home, they would have a big meal, and they'd eat, you know, some of that tithe with the priests, I suppose, or with the Levites. But, they didn't have to go to the temple to be fed. They could have eaten the same food at home. It was theirs. So it's just not correct teaching to say that our local churches, we have some obligation to give tithes to them. Now, as I said, in the New Testament, they gave more than a tithe. That some people sold their houses and lands and brought them to the apostles' feet to distribute to the poor. And Jesus said, unless you forsake all that you have, you can't be my disciple. And I think he was talking about this very thing, that everything you have becomes the Lord's, not 10% of it. And then you become the steward of it. And so you're handling God's money. You're managing his stuff. And then, of course, a couple of the parables of Jesus say that when he comes back, each of the stewards will have to give account for how they profited their master through their stewardship. So it's not a 10% thing. That 10% is strictly an Old Testament teaching. There's not one place in the New Testament that commands it. Sometimes people want to quote Matthew 23:23, where Jesus was talking to the Pharisees, not to his disciples. And he said to them, "You hypocrites, you pay your tithes of mint, anise, and cumin, but you neglect the weightier matters of the law, justice and mercy and faithfulness." He said, "These you ought to have done and not leave the other undone." That is, you should have done the weightier matters, and you should have not left your tithing undone either. But you only did the tithing part, which is not very important. He said the most important things you neglected altogether. You should have done the important things and the less important things, which included paying tithes. But he's not giving instructions to his disciples. He's not even giving instructions to tithe to the Pharisees. They were already doing that. In fact, he was telling them, that's the one thing you are doing right as a Jew. You're observing the tithe obligation that Jews have. Christians don't have that obligation, but you know it was under the law the Jews had that obligation. So, yeah, you should have done that, and you did. But you didn't do the thing you should have done, even that you even more should have done. So you're not going to get in the New Testament any teaching commanding tithing. Pastors, I'm not sure why they are mistaken about this, but honestly, I find that you know, a pastor, God bless them, they like anyone else, they're not omniscient, and they learn what they learn. And a lot of times when they go to seminary and stuff, they're taught that you know the church should tithe. And so they teach it to their congregation. I don't find a lot of pastors. There are some, I'm sure, but I don't know a very large percentage of pastors who spend their time digging through the Word of God to see if what they were taught is there. But I think they should. I think we expect our congregation to be Berean. It'd be good if the pastors at least would be Bereans too. Anyway, so I'm on your side about that particular issue. Thanks for calling. Brant in Roseville, California. Welcome.
2: Hi, Steve. My question probably falls in the category of church authority, and it does come with some context about a dear friend and a brother in Christ and the quandary he's in, but out of respect for your callers and the time, I went ahead and wrote my question out at the best of my ability. So if someone felt strongly a stir of passion in their heart for what they believe to be from God, how much emphasis should they give to requiring the blessings of their church leaders versus what they feel is a calling from God, and should it be a prerequisite that those two things are aligned?
1: Well, that's a good question, because obviously in the early church, we read that Paul and Barnabas were sent out by the laying on of hands of the elders of the church who had been fasting and seeking the Lord, and the Spirit spoke to them and told them to do it, so they sent them out with the laying on of hands. And the laying out of hands were basically saying, we endorse you. You know, we are, you're our partners. You're extensions of ourself. And that was a good thing. And you do see the laying out of hands of elders, too. Timothy is told to appoint elders, but not to lay hands hastily on anyone. And Timothy himself had hands laid upon him, probably when he was sent out to go minister with Paul. Probably the church in Ephesus where he was laid hands on him. It says, Paul says that Paul himself laid hands on him, but also the presbytery or the elders of the church did. So laying on of hands to kind of release somebody or at least acknowledge somebody for ministry was in fact done. Although we have to realize that the leaders of the churches in those days, it was assumed, are definitely in touch with what the Holy Spirit's saying, as especially in Acts 13, where the Holy Spirit spoke to the leaders and said, separate this person for me. Now, on the other hand, there were ministers who didn't have hands laid on them, and they went out and God used them too. Stephen and Philip are examples in the book of Acts, who, although they did have hands laid on them to be deacons or to be table servants and distributors of food, no one ordained them to preach. And, you know, Stephen just got into discussions with the people at the synagogue and started arguing with them and ended up preaching the gospel to the Sanhedrin, got himself stoned to death. Philip, he just fled from Jerusalem when the persecution started and ended up first in Samaria, and he's planted a church there and was ministering and evangelizing. And he evangelized and baptized the Ethiopian eunuch too. So now Stephen and Philip are examples of people in the book of Acts who had significant ministries that God just raised them up in, almost accidentally on their part, and they had not been commissioned by the church to do those things. These two men happened to be commissioned by the church to do other things, like, you know, practical helping of the poor in the church, distributing the food, but going out and preaching and things like that. They hadn't been ordained to that, and yet God did use them. So I'm going to have to say, I think it's good and ideal to have the laying on of hands. It's sort of like when one's being baptized in the Spirit. God can baptize them in the Spirit without the laying on of hands. We see it in the book of Acts, in chapter 10, the house of Cornelius. They were baptized in the Spirit without anyone laying hands on them. But normally, in the book of Acts, people had hands laid on them to be baptized in the Spirit. As we see, there's the Holy Spirit has some liberty to act outside the ordination of the elders in raising ministers up and such. Agabus was a prophet. We don't know if anyone laid hands on him or not. We don't read it where he came from. But also Apollos, I don't know that anyone laid hands on him. They might have. We just don't know. But he was just traveling around preaching the gospel too. So it seems to me that it's always a good thing if the church can authorize or approve officially someone who goes out from them, especially as missionaries and stuff like that. It's good for the missionary himself to be able to point to the fact that happened when people question him. Why should we listen to you? I mean, maybe you're some kind of heretic. And you say, well, these people laid hands on me and sent me out. So, I mean, they trust me. They recognize what God's doing in my life. And so that's kind of an endorsement from people who already had some credibility. And that's always good. To do that. It's sort of like, when Christians write books, like I do, sometimes the first pages are endorsements from other Christians who are known and respected, just because, it's not that you need them, but people who might wonder about your credibility perhaps will decide that you probably are credible if these people are saying so. And so that's what the laying on of hands, I think, does. I don't think a person who's running for his life, from persecution, and just wherever he ends up, he starts a church and ministers there, I don't think he's doing something wrong. But it's always good to feel that you're connected to the body of Christ in a larger sense, and that you're just not some kind of a lone ranger. Though back in the 70s, the shepherding movement said God doesn't have any lone rangers. Well, he does. He's got lone rangers. He's got a lot of them. All the prophets in the Old Testament were lone rangers, and Philip was kind of a lone ranger and stuff. But I think God can do what he wants. If you feel like you're really called, or someone you know is really called to do something. It'd be good to have the church lay hands on him and authorize him. If he's asked them to and they won't, then I'd want to know what is it they're seeing that he's not seeing. Maybe they know something about him. Maybe they say, well, we'd like someone to be doing that, but I don't think you're the guy to do it right now. Because sometimes people are zealous to go out and evangelize or something like that, and they're really ill-prepared, and their elders could see that. And, they say, well, hang on, we're not quite ready to give our endorsement. Because Paul said to Timothy, don't lay hands suddenly on anyone. Because he says, and don't be partaker of other men's sins. Sometimes when you when the elders approve of someone too hastily, and that person's really not ready, they go out and they blow it. I've seen lots of street preachers who I'm pretty sure no one authorized them, and they're preaching the gospel in really offensive ways and things like that. Sometimes I think, well, maybe they'd be better off growing up a little bit before they go and just exude their zeal. And then, of course, there's people who send themselves out, and then they're not really strong Christians. They fall into sin and bring reproach. That's what Paul was suggesting when he says, don't lay hands suddenly on anyone, nor become a partaker of other men's sins. The idea is that if you're authorizing him and he goes out and does bad things, he's doing that with your authorization. You're a partaker of his sins, too. You're somewhat guilty. Yeah. So if I felt I was called to ministry and I was sent to go do something, I would definitely ask the elders of my church to lay hands on me. And that has happened to me in the past when I was younger. But, if they don't, it might be because they're just not into doing that. In which case, I think if you just go out and do what God tells you to do, it's fine. But if I felt I was called to ministry and the elder said, we don't quite see you as ready for this yet, I might want to say, well, what is it they see about me that I don't see? Maybe I'd better learn. Maybe I'll figure it out before I go out and do, cause trouble somehow.
2: Yeah, I see. It would probably warrant some self-reflection at that point.
1: Right.
2: That's brought some stuff for me to think about as I'm struggling witnessing this. So I appreciate that, Steve. Thank you very much.
1: Okay, Brent. God bless you, man.
2: You too, brother. Thank you.
1: Thanks for calling. Okay, let's see here. pretty close to our break. I better not take another call. It would be too frustrating. They won't have time. We've got callers waiting, and we have one line open. We have another half hour coming up in just a moment. So if you want to take that one line that's open, you can call 844-484-5737. Once again, that's 844-484-5737. The Narrow Path has an app, which you really should get if you're a regular listener to the show. It's easier. It's right on your phone, you know. And you might not always be at your desk, or you could listen on your computer, but that's all on the phone or your iPad or whatever you got. Our app, however, is not found where most apps are. 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

0: Welcome back to the Narrow Path radio broadcast. My name is Steve Gregg, and we're live for another half hour taking your calls. Now, our lines are full, so I won't give out the phone number right now. If we have lines opening up and time for it, we'll give out the phone number before the show's over. This is our second half hour, and the lines are still full from the first half hour, pretty much. So we're just going to go to the phone lines and talk to some of these folks. One of them is Mike from Elyria, Ohio. I'm not sure I pronounced that. Hi, Mike.
1: Hi, Steve. Thank you.
0: Uh-huh.
1: In Job 38, God asked Job, "Where were you when I laid the foundations of the earth?"
0: Uh-huh.
1: And in Matthew 7, Jesus tells false Christians, "Depart from me. I never knew you." Now, in John 1:13, talks about the born-again Christian that has the right to become sons of God. Now, it seems to me, with those three examples, it seems foolish to think that humans are born in the image of God.
0: Why is that? I mean, how do those examples make that point?
1: Well, Job, God talks to Job. He tells him, "Where were you? Where were you when I laid the foundations?"
0: Right. There are no humans yet. There are no humans. So Job wasn't there. So I'm not sure how that tells us whether humans are made in the image of God or not.
1: So Job wasn't a human being?
0: What's that?
1: I don't understand. Job?
0: When God laid the foundation
1: to Job?
0: Yes, he was. But when God laid the foundation of the earth, Job wasn't there. That's what God's saying.
1: Right.
0: God's saying, "Where?" Yeah. So, okay, no one was there. Right.
1: So my point is, Job wasn't there. And Jesus tells his unbelievers, or false believers, that depart from me, I never knew you.
0: Yeah.
1: And in John 1:13, gives the description of how you become children of God.
0: Right.
1: Go ahead.
0: Okay, you're seeing something in those verses that make it sound like God did not make man in his image?
1: Yes, Adam. And then Eve came from Adam, but Adam being created in the image of God, and Jesus being the second man, the final Adam, the son of man, yes, he created Adam, but we are not created. We are born of the flesh, by the will of the flesh, and the desires of the flesh. That's what 1 John 1:13 says. Does that make sense?
0: But we still bear the image of God. I mean, we bear the image of our ancestors, and they were made in the image of God, so we have the image of God, too. I mean, that's actually what James says in James chapter 3. He's rebuking Christians for cursing other people. And he says in verse 9, with our tongue we bless our God and Father, and with it we curse men who have been made in the similitude of God. Out of the same mouth proceed blessing and cursing. My brethren, these things ought not so to be. So he says we shouldn't be cursing men who are made in the similitude or the likeness of God. And the people around us weren't around when Adam was made, but they are around us, and they are made in the similitude of God, the Bible says.
2: Okay.
0: Because human nature was. Human nature was made in the image of God, and we inherited human nature from Adam. And, that's just what the Bible teaches.
1: That is a slap in the face to the Messiah. And
0: why?
1: It also ignores the fact that you need to be born again of the Spirit from above.
0: No, it doesn't.
1: And if any flesh refuses that...
0: Wait, it doesn't slap Jesus in the face, and it doesn't contradict anything. We were made in the image of God, but we are fallen. We are sinners and condemned by our sin, so we need to be born again. We need Jesus to redeem us. He came down to be one of us. The Bible says that he came in Galatians says he came in the likeness of sinful flesh. Okay, he wasn't sinful, but he came in our likeness. We're sinful, he's not. So the likeness doesn't have anything to do with sinfulness or righteousness. It has to do with the nature. The human nature is made in the image of God. And, a human being can be righteous, especially if they're born again and they're a Christian, or they can be unrighteous, but they still are the same species, in a sense. They still have the image of God that's from birth. Anyway, you know, apparently you don't agree with that, and that's certainly your prerogative. I don't think the verses you're using actually make the point you're trying to make, but thank you for calling. We're going to talk next to Vincent from St. Paul, Minnesota. Vincent, welcome.
2: Well, thank you, Steve, for taking my call. Just to chime in on the, I believe it may have been your first caller, about about Catholicism and Mary.
0: Yes.
2: I think how I take that is the Catholic Church, when they first got started, basically what they did is they stripped the Holy Spirit from its glory and gave it to Mary, our earthly mother. And I take that because it seems like in New Testament believers, we're gentle, unlike Old Testament prophets.
0: Hmm. Yeah.
2: And,
0: okay. So, so what's your question?
2: Is more masculine. Well, I was just chiming in on the on how Catholicism got to be how they give so much glorification to Mary, and they and I'm just saying that.
0: Okay.
2: The glory
0: well, thank
2: should
0: you.
2: Have been given to God. All right. I'm sorry about that.
0: Of course. Of course, it should. Yes. Okay, well, thank you for your thoughts. Let's talk to who's been there long. Jared from Leavenworth, Washington. I've been there. That's kind of that little Bavarian town or something, isn't it? Hi, Jared.
3: Yeah, that is true. Guilty is charged.
0: Well, I've been there once, my wife and I.
3: Yeah, it's kind of a nice area.
0: Yeah.
3: My question was... Well, I've had sin in my life, as we all have, and well, when Lot's wife looked back at Sodom and Gomorrah, I'm just trying to figure out why she turned to a pillar of salt.
0: Well, actually, she of course disobeyed God. God told them not to turn back, not to look back. I think the command not to look back, although we can spiritualize it and say, well, she was longing for her old life, and when Jesus said, remember Lot's wife, you know, he meant that we shouldn't be like that, longing for our old life, looking back. But I'm not sure it means that. The point is that what I believe was that this whole area was going to explode. You know, fire and brimstone from heaven was like a bomb blast. And in the region, of course, that's where the Dead Sea is. In fact, the probable location of Sodom and Gomorrah is actually covered by the Dead Sea now, because the Dead Sea is expanding. It keeps getting more water from the Jordan River, but it doesn't have any outlets, so it gets bigger and bigger. And the bottom, the southern half of the Dead Sea is really quite shallow, because it's extended that way. And it's, most, I think, scholars used to, maybe still do, think Sodom was under that shallow area. Maybe it's been covered now by the water of the Dead Sea. But that whole sea is so full of salt. It's like the Salt Sea in Utah. You know, you can't sink in it. It's too dense with salt. And so there's a lot of salt in that area. And, you know, if a bomb blasts there, there'd be all kinds of molten salt flying around. And so you've got to get away from there if that's going to happen. And the angel said, just go. Don't even stop to look back. Just go. And apparently Lot and his daughters obeyed, but Lot's wife didn't. And she looked back. But I think we have to assume she looked back where she was too close to be out of the blast zone. And so I think she got encased with salt. To say she became a pillar of salt, when I was a kid, I thought that meant that somehow all the atoms of her body, or molecules of her body, turned into salt molecules, so that, you know, she stopped being a human person, but was all now like a statue carved out of a salt block. But I think now she became a pillar of salt, I think, because, in my opinion, she was encased with salt. And looking back was what prevented her from putting enough distance there. She no doubt wanted to watch. She had some daughters still in the town that wouldn't leave. And so she probably was looking back on him with, you know, horror and wanting to see how things fared. But she had been told by God not to do that. And so she didn't distance herself enough, in my opinion. It could be otherwise than that, but I've come to believe that that's what happened. So So that would answer your question, I think. Thank you for your call. Let's see here. We've got Anthony next from Sacramento, California. Hi, Anthony. Welcome.
4: Hi, how are you?
0: Good.
4: Good, good. Hey, I've got a question. It's just, you know, these thoughts that go through my mind sometimes. And so I've asked, you know, multiple people, and nobody really has an answer. I heard you, was listening to your show, and I, man, this guy's going to have the answer. All right.
0: Go for it.
4: Anyway. So my question is, if the Jewish people, now I'm not talking, you know, Christian Jews, but Jews, they don't recognize Jesus as the Messiah.
0: Right.
4: And so he wasn't, so for them, Jesus didn't die for their sins, right? We know that he died for our sins.
0: He died for everyone's sins. Yeah, he died for the sins of the whole world.
4: Well, yeah, no, but I'm saying, but they, them not recognizing him as the Messiah.
0: Yeah, them,
4: they
0: them
4: don't
0: not,
4: believe that he died.
0: Right. Them, yeah, they don't believe in Jesus. So, yeah.
4: Right. So what my question is, so, you know, in the Old Testament, there was animal sacrifices. That's how they atoned for their sin. Why aren't they practicing that today?
0: Well, they can't. There's no temple. The temple was destroyed, and the Jews were dispersed throughout all the world for, you know, 1900 years. And then in the middle of the 20th century, some of them came back, and they reestablished a nation there, and they recovered Jerusalem even more recently than that. But the spot where the temple was, at least for a long time, it was believed that that's where the Muslims have since built a mosque. And so they can't build the temple there. Now, there's a difference of opinion. Some people think the temple site was actually not where the mosque is and that they can build the temple. But doing so at this point would be a very politically charged thing to do, because Jerusalem is considered to be the most holy city also to the Muslims, as it is to the Jews. So, you know, if the Jews built their temple there, that would, you know, that'd be basically claiming Jerusalem, you know, from the Muslims and as the holy site. It's just, it'd be politically controversial. I don't, you know, some people think it would start, you know, a war and things like that, but of course they've had war for years, so I don't know how that would change anything. The point is, though, that the government of Israel is not interested in building a temple. The government of Israel is not religious. Israel is not a religious country. It's a secular country. And so, I mean, there are religious Jews who live in Israel, and there are Christian Jews who live in Israel, but they make a very tiny, tiny minority. The government itself is not committed to the Jewish religion. And so they got no motivation to try to rebuild a temple like Solomon. That was a hugely expensive project. You know, had tons of gold and tons of silver and things like that building it. It's just like, yeah, the government of Israel is just not interested in laying out that money. There are people who want to see that done. It's a very small number of those in Israel. They're called the Temple Institute. There's, you know, a very tiny number of Jews actually are interested in building temple, but the government's not into it, and the number who want it don't have the money, and they probably won't. But they may. I don't know if they will or not. The Bible doesn't predict it. A lot of people say that the Bible predicts they'll make a third temple. I don't think that's in the Bible anywhere. So, you know, I don't know that it'll happen. It might not, but the Bible didn't predict it. If they did build it, they couldn't just go back to offering animal sacrifices and have that be okay with God. You know, God's not interested in animal sacrifices anymore. So, you know, they'd just be going, it'd be trying to do an end run around Jesus. You know, God replaced the temple and its sacrifices with Jesus. And that's the reason that, you know, devout Jews who are not Christians, you know, have longed to build their temple again. But if they do, then that's thumbing their nose at Jesus. They're just trying to say, okay, we don't need Jesus. We're going to have our animal sacrifices again. God would never approve of it. Just like, you know, it'd be like building a Hindu temple or something. You know, it's not something God would be into, though people do that kind of thing. And the Jews might someday do that.
4: So they just don't have any way to atone for their sins then?
0: Same as the rest of us. Yeah, I mean, we all have a way to atone for our sins, and that's coming to Christ. And Jews aren't any different than Gentiles in that. You know, I mean, Jesus came for the Jews and the Gentiles. He died for the Jews and the Gentiles. And both Jews and Gentiles have come to Christ in large numbers. But the majority of Jews and the majority of Gentiles don't come to Jesus.
4: If they don't believe in Jesus, then, you know what I mean? That's where my question is. Okay, then how are you atoning for your... You know what I mean?
0: They're not. Like, they're not.
4: They're not.
0: Some Jews will say, well, we fast on the Day of Atonement. You know, they still observe Yom Kippur, the Day of Atonement, and one thing they were commanded to do in Scripture is to fast on that day. So some devout Jews do that. They fast on Yom Kippur, but the Bible doesn't say that would cover their sins. In the Bible, in Yom Kippur, they did fast, but they also offered a whole bunch of animals in the temple. So, I mean, fasting alone isn't going to do it for them. But they have nothing else. If they want to come to Jesus, they've got all they need, just like you and me.
4: Right.
0: But if they don't want Jesus and they're, you know, hostile toward Jesus, which many of them are, well, then they got nothing. It's just like a Muslim or a Hindu or a Buddhist. If they don't come to Jesus, they're going to have to just have an inadequate religious, a system that doesn't atone for sins.
4: Right. Okay, well, I appreciate your time.
0: All right, good talking to you, Anthony. Thanks for calling. Okay, we're going to talk next to Linda in Grass Valley, California. Hi, Linda, welcome.
5: Hi, I was reading a scripture in Revelation chapter 9, and it refers to, can I just read that one scripture? It's pretty short.
0: Okay.
5: They were told not to hurt the grass. He's talking to the locust.
0: That's the locust,
5: not to hurt the grass of the earth, nor any green thing, nor any tree, but only the people who do not have the mark of ownership or the seal of God on their foreheads. And then it directed me to Ezekiel 9:4.
0: Yep.
5: And I've never heard of a mark on your forehead from God before.
0: Well, it's symbolic. It's symbolic. In Ezekiel chapter 4, chapter 9, Babylon was threatening to destroy Jerusalem, and God said that this is his judgment on Jerusalem. And Ezekiel had a bunch of symbolic visions warning the people about it. One of his symbolic visions, he saw six men with slaughter weapons in their hands, the King James's. Deadly weapons, and a man who had an inkhorn, and God told the man with the inkhorn, go through Jerusalem and place a mark on the forehead of all those who sigh and cry over the abominations done in Jerusalem. And he did that. And then it says, he said to the swordsman, go and slaughter everyone, starting at the house of God and throughout Jerusalem, but don't slaughter those who have the mark on their head. So God was saying, now, see, by the way, Jerusalem was not going to literally be wiped out by these six men with swords. They were wiped out by Babylonian armies. But in the symbolism of the vision was idolatry. But he's first identifying, for his own benefit, those that are on his side, and he's not going to slaughter them. Now, that's what Revelation's doing, too. In my opinion, Revelation is mostly about the destruction of Jerusalem a second time in AD 70. And so it borrows a lot of the images from the destruction of Jerusalem the first time in the Old Testament, like Ezekiel and Zechariah, I mean, some of these passages. So in Revelation, I believe the same symbolism is there. It's not literal. No one's going to have a literal mark on their head.
5: That's what I was wondering, I was wondering how that compares to the mark of the beast, if you have marks on your forehead.
0: Well, right. I mean, that's the thing. The mark of the beast is mentioned in Revelation 13:18. At the end of Revelation 13, the next verse, which is Revelation 14:1, it says that he saw the 144,000. They had their father's name on their foreheads. So what Revelation is saying symbolically, these people don't really have anything tattooed on their foreheads. He's saying, just like slaves in those days often had their master's brand on their forehead or their hand so that they'd be easily identified as slaves of their master. So Satan has his slaves, and God has his slaves, but it's symbolically as if they had, their master's name tattooed or branded
5: right.
0: on them. But it's not literal.
5: It's
0: a, I mean, God's real servants. Yeah. I mean, we are God's servants. We don't have his name literally branded on our foreheads, but we're his servants, and that's what's being referred to by that imagery. The book of Revelation, like Ezekiel, is highly symbolic. And so we, you know, when people are looking for
5: the hard way.
0: Yeah, amen. Thanks for your call. I mean, going to talk to Chet from Lake Mary, Florida. Hi, Chet. Welcome to the Narrow Path. Thanks for calling.
6: Mm-hmm. Great. Thanks for taking my call. The Bible says that Jesus is the only way. He's the way, the truth, and the life.
0: Uh-huh.
6: And no one comes to the Father except through him. So what about other religions prior to Christ's sacrifice on the cross? So Hindus, for example. Hinduism existed long before Christianity. How would they be judged? And other religions or people who believe in other religions prior to Christ.
0: Yeah. Well, I have some thoughts about that, and different Christians have other thoughts about it. The Bible doesn't really say what happens to the Hindus or Buddhists who lived and died before Christ. We do know that the Jews who lived and died before Christ, some of them were saved and some were not. Many of the Jews were apostate worshippers of Baal and Moloch. Sometimes God had the ground open up and swallow them up. Even though they were called to be God's people, if they were disobedient and rebellious, they were lost. But there were Jews in the Old Testament like Abraham, Isaac, and Jacob, and David, and Moses, and those people who were faithful to God. And there's every reason to believe that they were saved through Christ, too. Now, Christ hadn't come yet, but Christ was planned to come. God predicted the coming of Christ when Adam and Eve were still in the Garden of Eden. And in the book of Revelation, it says that Christ is the Lamb that was slain from the foundation of the world. So Jesus coming when he did in history wasn't some kind of a surprise. He was predicted from the earliest times, and God knew Jesus was going to come and die for the sins of the world. So if somebody was loyal to him, he could apply, you know, the credit of Christ to them. And it says that in Romans chapter 3, that by sending Christ when he did, he justified God in having previously forgiven sins that had been done in the past before Christ came. Now, what about Hindus and Buddhists and those kind of people? Well, the Bible doesn't mention them. But, you know, if we think that when it says no one comes to the Father but through Christ, there's a couple things to say about that. One is Jesus doesn't specifically mention going to heaven. He's talking about coming to the Father. The whole purpose of the Christian life is to be reunited with the Father, like the prodigal son. And to come to him, we come to, Jesus said, you can pray to the Father now. You don't even have to have me go for you. He says, he loves you because you believe in me. So, I mean, approaching the Father is our privilege in this life. Of course, we also will go to heaven when we die. But when Jesus said, no one comes to the Father but by me, he didn't say no one goes to heaven but by me. So, I mean, he might be not even talking about that. He's talking about access to God right now. On the other hand, there's another thought. And that is, and C.S. Lewis mentioned this, but so do some others, that no one can go to heaven or be saved apart from Christ, but he doesn't say that they can't go to heaven if they didn't know that Christ saved them. Christ saved Old Testament saints who were loyal to God, even though they didn't know the name of Jesus, they didn't know about the crucifixion, the resurrection, they didn't know the gospel, and yet because they were faithful to God, like Abraham believed God, it was counted to him for righteousness. So in other words, a person didn't have to know the gospel or Jesus in the Old Testament times. He hadn't come yet. He hadn't preached to them yet. But they believed God, and apparently the salvation that Christ later purchased was applied to them because of their faith. And if that's true of people in Israel who didn't know the name of Jesus, we don't know for sure that God didn't know some people in other countries who didn't know Jesus either, but were seeking God, just like Jews were who didn't know Jesus. And who knows? Maybe he applied the blood of Jesus to them too. Now, some might say, well, that's heretical. You're saying other religions will save. No, I didn't say no religion saves anyone. No one's going to be saved through Hinduism or Buddhism or Islam or even through the Christian religion. There's no religion that saves anyone. It's Jesus that saves. The question is, whether Jesus, having died for the sins of the whole world, has the possibility of recognizing people in the world who've never heard of him, some of whom who are actually seekers. Some of them would have believed and would be glad to believe when they finally know he existed. And so, you know, we don't know. Jesus might save them. The Bible doesn't say he will. I'm not affirming that that's true. I'm saying that's one possibility. There's other things people have thought differently. But I don't see anything in the Bible that make that an impossible suggestion. Jesus, if he wants all men to be saved, doesn't want anyone to perish, but whatever. And there's people in lands where the gospel's never been preached. And among those people are a bunch of sinners who would reject Jesus even if they heard him, which is missionaries often find out to be true. But a lot of those people in those foreign lands would accept Jesus if they heard of him. But they haven't heard. And it's like the saints in the Old Testament. They hadn't heard of Jesus, but they would have accepted him because they were faithful to God. They're seeking God. So God alone knows how to apply the salvation that Jesus purchased for all men to individuals who he sees their hearts. He knows whether they believe in him, like Abraham did, without knowing the name of Jesus, and like David did. So God's going to have to work that out. But the Bible does not teach that people who never hear the word, the name of Jesus, are all lost, for the simple reason that all the Old Testament saints weren't lost, and they didn't hear the name of Jesus. And there's people in the world today who are just like them. Jesus has never come to them yet. His message has never come to them. So, just like Old Testament people, God can save them through Christ if they are faithful, if they're repentant, if they're seeking him. I don't know what he does or how he figures it, but that's up to him, and he knows what he's doing. Anyway, that's a possibility anyway. Thanks for your call. I'm out of time. 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

0: everything you need to know about the top headlines of the day and a perspective that will give you some eternity to it, plus practical tips for family life, spiritual life, and good old regular life. 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From the Connors and Sullivan Broadcast Studios, the man who is not what he wants to be, but is way grateful that he's not who he used to be, here, Kevin!
1: All right, welcome in. It's the Friday edition of That Kevin Show, thatkevinshow.com. We've got so much to get to. And glad to have you with us. We're going to have some of your Friday favorites joining us. Dr. Gina Loudon will be here. Bethany Mandel a little bit later on as well. And lots of headlines that are kicking around today. And here's the thing that that I hope that those of you that have been a little bit cautious or hesitant to think that the memo of understanding or the pending deal that Iran and America are trying to get to would be in some way in bad faith. I really did like the vice president's explanations of things from the White House yesterday. And I think that he said all the things that I'm looking for, most of which is, I don't want Iran to have anything until they prove something. I don't want them to have a dime of any sanctions relief or anything else until they demonstrate good faith and we start hauling off the uranium and we start seeing a change of behavior from the regime itself. And I understand people's hesitations to give them any stretch at all, but we've got to start somewhere.

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5: Move. What they're doing. We're not going to allow some sort of third party intermediary, can be bought off kind of, UN types or even NATO types to go in there and say, oh, well, yeah, they're playing nice. That's what Obama did foolishly. He took their word for things and then acted like they could totally be trusted. The Trump administration is not the same. They do not believe that the Iranian regime can be trusted. Truth and verification will be how this has to go down. And the Speaker of the Parliament and the President of Iran just a couple of weeks ago were always at odds with each other. They were always disagreeing. The President and the Speaker of the Parliament would be on one side saying, we're going to work on a deal with Israel and the U.S., and the Ayatollah and the IRGC factions would be, no, we're not accepting any of that. And I can only imagine how hard it has to be to try to bring about something as elusive as a stable peace to a terror state when you have a big brother hanging over your shoulder that's looms as large as the Ayatollah. If he's even there. This is still the part we don't know about. But there's a lot of stuff that has to still be dealt with. This 60-day negotiation period in which we are allowing them to sell some oil, that's not anything that wasn't happening before this all went down, and we're going to negotiate in good faith. And guess what? If they do something that violates the spirit of all of this, we can slap that blockade right back on them as fast as anything. So I don't really understand the kind of hand-wringing and kvetching on the right. I do understand the complete hypocrisy of those on the left. They're not going to be satisfied with anything. I do want us to do this for the right reasons, and I do want to make sure we do it the right way. And if we do it the right way, we're doing it for the right reasons, and we get the right outcomes, then I think that we have something to really be hopeful about, which is a new look for the Middle East that hasn't had a stable realignment in 50-plus years. So that's what's going on the Iran deal. Now, part of what Iran wanted to see happen in order for the 60-day negotiation to be successful was an effective ceasefire between Israel and Hezbollah in Lebanon, and a ceasefire, according to a senior U.S. official, has gone into effect. And because of that, we are hopeful that that's going to go well. This is what everybody wants to have happen, and they revealed that the ceasefire went into effect at 4 p.m. local time in the region. If Hezbollah doesn't shoot, we won't shoot. If they shoot, we will respond, said a senior Israeli official. We are currently in a ceasefire. We remain in the security zone, and if we are attacked, we will respond. We will thwart threats, said the senior Israeli official. This comes following clashes between the Israeli Defense Forces and Hezbollah terrorists. The IDF said Friday that four of its soldiers were killed in southern Lebanon after an Israeli military tank was struck by a suspicious target. And I hope and pray for the families of those that we lost that they will be restored, that the families will be able to mourn and that something will good will end up coming of all of this, which is hopefully a realignment and peace in the region. That's what we're aiming for. And by the way, I think that these Democratic leaders like Chuck Schumer, who literally said this yesterday, he said that Iran is better off now than before the war began. Completely absurd stuff. They do not have anything that they had before the war started. They are definitively poorer in the area of their economy, and they have been basically under siege with sanctions since the blockade went into effect. And the reason that they came to the table, the reason

0: that they said that it was time to now come to a deal was because we had the leverage and we had been using leverage. We will still have leverage through the negotiation period. But to reiterate what I said at the top, the president is being very clear today. Not 1 cent of sanctions relief or any other form of cash during the negotiation period. Not 1 cent. Even if they agree on stuff, it's not going to kick in until after the negotiation period is concluded. So that's where we are. You can take that to the bank, at least this weekend. Every weekend it seems like it shifts a little bit, but that's where we're at heading into the weekend as we get started. All right, Kevin McCullough, we've got a big show for you. We're going to talk about fun stuff for the weekend. We're going to talk about what's going on in the state of Arkansas, an incredible story of some incredible results of something that is massively important taking place there with the governor of Arkansas, Sarah Huckabee Sanders, breaking through and I think really setting the pace on something that is really, really important for our kids. We'll tell you more about that coming up. It's That Kevin Show, thatkevinshow.com. 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

0: McCullough, glad to have you with us. Always grateful to have you with us. And on the Friday, I know you're looking forward to the weekend, and it's going to be, the next couple of weeks are going to be kind of fun because we're going to have a lot of celebrations about the nation's history and so forth. But before we get to any of the news or the rest of it, I want to put a bow on this discussion we've been having here in this section called How Do We Live? How do we live in the culture that is predominant around us and questions God, dislikes God, sees God as useless, disposes of his word easier than the daily newspaper, and looks at those of us that may have some allegiance to those things as being somewhat awkward. Our mission doesn't change just because of the context of the day that we live in, and so how do we live in light of that? Well, we've been looking at a really interesting discussion in the book of Luke this week on the story of the rich young ruler. And Pastor Joey Newton, Dr. Joey Newton, is back with us from Newtown Bible Church in Newtown, Connecticut. And Joey, we kind of skipped over a portion of the passage to ask some of those bigger things that we've been talking about this week. But we're coming back to that portion that we skipped out, which is where the rich man came and said some interesting things to Jesus. He starts out by calling him a good teacher, and Jesus asks him about that. Pick that up in verse 18.
1: Yeah, good morning, Kevin. So we are coming back really to the beginning of the encounter, and it's here that is unfolded by the question that Jesus poses between this rich young ruler, really what his main issue was, why he ended up walking away sad and neglecting this offer of repentance and of eternal life that Jesus offered to him. And so as you noted, he comes up to him and he calls him good teacher, and the first thing that Jesus does is to challenge that. He says, why do you call me good? No one is good except God alone. And as we noted right at the beginning, he's challenging his view of who Christ is and really of Christ himself. And although this would be unfolded in the life of Christ and certainly after his death and resurrection, he's making him to think that you're coming to me with this question of eternal life. You want to fill some kind of void in your heart, but you need to come to grips with the reality of who I am and the right that I have to call you to this kind of repentance. And that becomes really significant as not only in this encounter, but because of the implication that has for the gospel that's preached today. And there are many, as again we noted at the beginning, that name the name of Christ, but with a very superficial understanding. And that's, again, a warning that runs throughout Scripture. There's often people want to view Jesus as Savior, but they think of Lord as an add-on, not understanding that's his whole person. He is both Savior and Lord, or that he's a helper and life to kind of get me through, but not really understanding him as the one who's calling us to holiness, you know, conforming us to his character, him who went to the cross for our salvation. And so he challenges him with his view of God, of himself, and of God. I want to say that too, that our view of God is going to connect directly to our view of sin. And this gets to a very, very important point, and it's going to lead into what he misses later on. But, you know, not only unbelievers, but Christians can very often view our goodness or where we are in this, you know, walk of righteousness by comparing ourselves to other people, or even comparing ourselves to other Christians. But the standard that we are held accountable to and to conform to is God himself. We have some great pictures of that in Scripture. Some highlights would be Isaiah in chapter 6, Isaiah 6, where this prophet of God goes, sees a vision of God, the high and holy one, the angels, you know, flying around the throne, holy, holy, holy. And immediately, when Isaiah has this clarity of the sight of God, he is aware of his sin and he cries out, woe to me, I am a man of unclean lips. He says, I am undone. I have seen the Holy One. And of course, in grace, an angel comes and takes a coal from the fire and this vision touches his lips and says he's been cleansed. You know, we see the same thing with Peter in Luke 5 when he was in the boat with Jesus and he had a glimpse of the significance of the presence of God in Christ. Uh-huh. And he immediately tells him, you remember, he says, depart from me, I am a sinful man. We have John in Revelation chapter 1 who was leaning on Christ's breast during the Last Supper, you know, speaking to him intimately. And yet when he sees the glorified Christ, he falls down as a dead man. And so this is a really important principle that we have to have a right view of God in order for us to have a right view of sin. And that's really where the call of repentance is going to find weight in our heart when we are going to fully appreciate this offer of eternal life that Christ does hold out to those who turn to him in truth. And, you know, that is the glory of the cross, is that holiness and goodness, the absolute perfection and transcendence of God met with his grace. And that's the cross. You know, because of a wrong view of God's holiness, we, as you mentioned, we can think of God's goodness as just that he's okay with our imperfections. You know, where, you know, he kind of almost, you know, laughs like a parent to his child at the foolish things that we do. But that's not true, and that's what minimizes the cross. And that's what Paul warned about in 2 Timothy. He says, you know, there's going to be a time that comes, and they're going to accumulate teachers for themselves to tickle their ears that aren't going to confront with the reality of judgment and of sin and of holiness. But again, yes, as he's saying, connecting here, the goodness of God to the holiness of God. And it does begin with preaching God in the full counsel of the Word. Mm-hmm. I met with a pastor once at a large church, and he was a campus pastor, but anyway, and they specifically did not preach portions of Scripture because they thought it would be offensive, it would be divisive. They were, in a sense, editing God's own revelation of himself. And I told this brother, I said, you know, that is creating the very environment that Christ warns about. And that is that they'll be comfortable in a kind of religious activity, but never come to understand the weight of sin and of repentance. And, you know, that's a very, very serious condition. But here Jesus doesn't do that with this man. He immediately confronts him with the law, giving him an opportunity to deal with the reality of his need of forgiveness. And so he gives him the first or the second half of the table of the law, the Ten Commandments, you know, do not commit adultery, murder, steal, bear false witness, honor your father and mother. And this man said, all of these things I have kept from my youth. And here again is where the right view of God comes in. The reality is this man probably had largely kept those in a way that was admirable compared to
0: largely,
1: others.
0: But not perfectly.
1: Exactly. And that's the very thing that Christ was addressing in the Sermon on the Mount, wasn't he? That coming into the kingdoms begins with poverty of spirit, mourning over sin, hungering and thirsting, and he explains the law and says, look, it's not just that you've outwardly conformed, even to a high degree. It is that it goes to the motive of the heart. And God is absolutely holy, and it's not just murder. It's, have you ever been angry? And then he goes on down the list with a variety of examples. But it's there, when we understand that holiness and our sin, that the cross becomes explodes in its glory, because we realize what Christ actually accomplished for us, what he actually bore in our place when he cried out, my God, why have you forsaken me? When he was taking on himself the full burden and weight of the sin of his people, and satisfying the justice of God and the wrath of God for us in our place. And it was grasping that that enabled Paul to say, you know, wretched man that I am, who will save me from this body of death? Thanks be to God. you know, there's no condemnation for those who are in Christ Jesus.
0: Yeah.
1: Or the life I live by faith in the Son of God who loved me and gave himself up for me.
0: The power of God's mercy and grace at work in us, and it's something that repentance gives us access to, and he draws us to himself. And if we reject it, like the rich young ruler, that's on us, but it's not because of a lack of his generosity or a lack of his love for us. Joey, real quickly, if people come to Newtown this weekend, what will you be preaching on, and how can people find you? Real quick.
1: Yep, we are picking back up in our walk through Revelation. So we're this week in Revelation 13.
0: Okay. And if they want to find out more online, how do they reach Newtown?
1: NewtownBibleChurch.com.
0: All right.
1: They can go there, and then all the information is there.
0: Pastor Joey Newton, we will talk to you again in the future. Thanks for spending this week with us.
1: Thank you. God bless you, Kevin.
0: You got it. Kevin McCullough coming right back from New York. Don't go anywhere.

0: with SRN News. I'm John Scott. Just 12 hours after forming, a short-lived tropical storm, Arthur, degenerated into a remnant low, but its lingering moisture could still trigger redevelopment along the East Coast. Arthur and its remnants have already battered the Gulf Coast with catastrophic flooding that inundated homes, streets, and offices. The historic downpours prompting multiple flash flood emergencies with dangerous impacts threatening to millions of people today. The Carolinas will be impacted through tonight. Israel and the Iran-backed Hezbollah terrorist group agreeing to halt the heavy fighting in southern Lebanon that had threatened to unravel an interim peace agreement between the U.S. and Iran. That's according to officials in the region. Neither Israel nor Hezbollah immediately confirming that truce. It came after a heavy exchange of fire that killed 47 in Lebanon and 4 Israeli soldiers. This is SRN News.
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0: Welcome back. Kevin McCullough, glad to have you with us. It's That Kevin Show. ThatKevinShow.com is my website. And thank you, because in the month of May, you came to the site more than you ever have in the history of the site. That's the third month in a row that that's happened. I would love to know for a fact that that's because you're going there to help get Angel Tree kids to Christian camp this summer. Betsy Wright is back with us. She is the director of all things Angel Tree for Prison Fellowship. And Betsy, I have to remind myself, sometimes there's people brand new listening to the show that don't know anything about what we're talking about. Prison Fellowship was the vision of somebody who spent time in prison and saw the great opportunity for the gospel to change hearts and minds there. But where did Angel Tree Camp come from?
1: So Angel Tree started in 1982, as it was a continued ministry to those who were incarcerated, because there were moms in prison who love their kids, miss their kids. The kids are missing their moms. And so they were like trying to find something at Christmas time to get, whether it was something from the commissary, like toothpaste or socks or anything that they could give their child to know, hey, mom loves you. Mom has not forgotten you.
0: Right.
1: Right. And so that grew into a ministry where incarcerated men and women can sign up their kids to receive a gift on their behalf to say, hey, I love you. I haven't forgotten you.
0: And that's where
1: at Christmas time.
0: Yeah.
1: And so that's where Angel Tree started. And then we said, we don't want to just do something at Christmas. We want to connect with them year round. And so Angel Tree Camping came about, and it is the most spiritually impactful thing that we do in the Angel Tree space, because you get kids out of their environments. You have them 5 days. And there are no electronics. They're in nature. So, you know, there's not a lot of distractions. They're out in God's creation, and you are just pouring into them, and loving on them and sharing the gospel with them 24/7 for those 5 days. And that changes lives when you have that intense focus just completely on those kids and loving on those kids and being a light.
0: Again, for someone who may be just tuning in, they may be a little bit cynical and say, oh, come on, Betsy, having, you know, 5 days in nature doesn't really change anything for a kid. He's just going to go back to the same environment he just came from. What do you say to those people?
1: You know, you have to show them there's something different. Like, you're going to follow in what you know. And so if what you know is gangs in your community and in your family, you're going to follow in that pathway. And until we can introduce them to a new way of doing things, a new way of doing life, a new way of relating to the people around you and the world around you, they're going to stay the same until we introduce something that says, hey, let's look at a new way. Let's look at a different path.
0: Yeah.
1: And that is so impactful. And we can't just sit back and just say, oh, they're going to follow in their dad's footsteps. No, we can be a change agent.
0: Yeah, that's the I think that's the beauty, because it's not just getting people saved. It's also bringing families back together. I know that's a big emphasis for Angel Tree, is to help unite the heart of that parent back to the heart of that child.
1: It's all about restoration. You know, restoring the broken to our Heavenly Father, but restoring families and restoring children to their parents, restoring families to the heart of God. We so focus on working alongside the local church and surrounding these families with godly community to walk beside them and to say, hey, we see you and we care. Because so many times these families feel unseen because of the shame attached and the stigma attached to incarceration. And so when you can interject into those lives through camp that we're doing and saying, hey, you know, we all make mistakes. We serve a God of second chances. And, you know, your parent gets a second chance, and we want you to have a second chance at a different way of doing things, at knowing our Creator and our Father and finding hope in Him.
0: Friends, I want you to know that for $200, you can give a week of camp to one of these kids. And if you were to try to send a kid to a Christian camp, not through Angel Tree, but just your own kid, if you're in the tri-state area where I live, that's going to be $500 to $1,000 per child. Because of the way Angel Tree works with these camps, many of them are, in fact, Christian camps that do other Christian camp programs. Some of them aren't, but some of them are. And they have admittedly said, this is a great thing. We want to help defray some of that cost. Prison Fellowship and Angel Tree are heavily invested in making sure that the people have the right training and that the right people are there to counsel them. Many of the counselors are former Angel Tree campers themselves. There's just so many good things about this, and there's so many people that have skin in the game, because the heart of that child is the future of our country. The heart of that child is the future of a community. The heart of that child is the future of a family. And we want to break the cycles of everything that's dysfunctional and wrong. And we want to say, hey, no, God has a better plan for you, and introduce them to that. And it's something that works. You said earlier, Betsy, that the this is the most spiritually impacting part of what Angel Tree does. I totally get it, because camp has a way of impacting that life in a much more kind of magnified, kind of outsized way than almost anything else. So friends, go to my page, thatkevinshow.com. 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Kevin McCullough coming right back.
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0: 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here at That Kevin Show, will also join me, and we will talk about some stuff to make our Friday fun. Christine, good to see you.
1: Great to see you, Kevin. What a week. What a week here in New York City.
0: Not only an amazing week, but we are getting ready to launch into one of the maybe most significant seasons, non-wartime, not tragedy, non-crisis, that the city may have ever experienced. I mean, we're opening the gateway to America 250 here, and to have the Knicks win the title and have the parade leading right into it, it doesn't get better than that.
1: Yeah, it's pretty special. It really is.
0: Did you go climb one of the construction sites yesterday to get a view of the team?
1: No, you know, I had a great view watching New York 1 right from my office.
0: In your air-conditioned office.
1: I watched it live.
0: That's right.
1: Yeah, and Dean Memminger, who is the son of Dean Memminger, who was on the Knicks championship team, he's an anchor at New York 1, and so he was just not only doing the play-by-play of the parade, but also just telling stories about his dad and other things. He just knows so much about basketball. So it was a lot of fun.
0: Yeah.
1: But I was in Times Square afterwards, and that was a lot of fun, too. I was with the Times Square Alliance Business Improvement District President, Tom Harris, and we went to lunch at Carmine's with Steve.
0: You're Joe. Just dropping all Carmine's. Kinds of New York icons here.
1: Great. Yeah, so we were celebrating that way.
0: It is one of the coolest news channels in the country, and they just report on what's going on in the city. And I believe all day yesterday afternoon, when if you had Fox News Channel on and you saw like a little inset box of the Knicks parade down in the lower, I think that was their coverage that they were replaying. So
1: well, you did have a lot of things going on. Yeah, I mean, you had the President Barack Obama's library that was opening, and you had President Trump.
0: Can I get real? I mean, this is my show, so I guess I can.
1: And you had a lot of things going on around the country and in the city.
0: Do you think that thing is nice looking?
1: Don't ask me about art. I don't know.
0: I'm not an art aficionado either. But to me, it looks like. Well, you know, we have that rather famous prison here in New York someone supposedly committed suicide not long ago. And it's just kind of a big blocky building with no windows in it. And that's kind of like what the Obama, the presidential library looks like. There's no windows in it. It's just a big cement block sticking on the south side of Chicago.
1: Well, Kevin, you know what I said is I really don't know much about art, but I do know Art Shamsky, okay, the legendary Met
0: subjects.
1: From the 69 Miracle Mets, and he's going
0: to
1: be our guest tonight on Radio Night Live. So, folks, if you want to tune in into our New York show, Art Shamsky is going to be talking about a book that he wrote called The Magnificent Seasons, How the Mets, Jets, and Knicks Made Sports History and Lifted a City and a Country. So it's based on 1969 when the Mets, the Miracle Mets won the World Series. The Jets won the Super Bowl and the Knicks in 1970, because it was in the springtime, but the 69 season Knicks won the NBA championship. So, I mean, it was a really special time. So, we will have Art on our show to talk about what it was like playing for the Mets at that point and really experiencing how New York City was in the doldrums back then. It's not unlike now, quite frankly, where New York has been bruised and battered. And we are, we're facing some difficult times. And this Knicks team has unified us just very much like the Mets of 69 unified the city. The other thing that unified our city was in 1976 when we were coming out of one of the worst fiscal economic problems that we've ever had, where New York City was on the verge of bankruptcy. The bicentennial took place and they had this big tall ships operation sale, and every New Yorker knew they were excited about the bicentennial. You know, they would head down to see the ships or they would just celebrate. And it was really one of those unifying moments. And I feel, Kevin, like we are on the verge of that right now with 250 coming our way. And we're so excited because we're going to have another op sale in New York. We're calling it Sale 4th, Operation Sale here in New York City. And it's not only going to be one day of July 4th, but you can see it up until the 7th. the ships will be in town.
0: Yeah, if you come to New York in the next couple of weeks from anywhere in the country, there's a couple of things you don't want to miss, and one of them would be the all the America 250 stuff. And if you subscribe to my newsletter, That Passport Life, or if you listen to the podcast, we have done so much America 250 features of things that you can participate in and access, and even virtually and other things that are really, really cool. I hope you'll check out all those resources. But, yes, if you're here on the 4th, the parade of ship, well, first there's going to be an official naval review of our naval vessels, and these don't happen very often, but that's going to happen on the Hudson Riverside of Manhattan a little bit earlier in the morning, and then as soon as that's done, the parade of ships, and from what I understand, Christine, up to 300 vessels included in the day. It's really going to be amazing to take note of. And then on tonight's show, speaking of tonight's Fun Friday broadcast, not only will we have the great Art Chomsky, and look, I know the whole AFC East just burst out giggling when you included the Jets in that list of inspiring teams, because Patriots fans and Dolphins fans and everybody else, they're like, yeah, whatever. But they did get through one time. So you got to give, Namath,
1: they had Joe Namath.
0: He was shaking that one finger up there. Little did we know that was the only Super Bowl he would ever win. Anyway, so check that out. But also, Clint Ramos of the Lincoln Center is going to be with us. And if you're here, this summer, there's going to be some really cool things going on at Lincoln Center, and it's set up so that it's affordable for anybody to go and see. You kind of pay what you can, but there's going to be all kinds of performances, and the website, you can go to lincolncenter.org, but I think there's a special website, summerinthecity.org, I think is the...
1: Summer for the City.
0: Summer
1: yes.
0: for the City. Go and check that out. But lots of really, really fun stuff. So if you want to hear more about this, as Christine said, check it out. AM970TheAnswer.com is the website. If you say to Alexa at 7 o'clock Eastern tonight, Alexa, play AM970 The Answer, it'll pop it up. Boom. You'll have Christine and I and a really fun hour of great radio, and I hope that you'll join us. Christine, always enjoy being with you on Fridays. Thanks for stopping by.
1: Always a pleasure. And Kevin, I look forward to seeing you on Tuesday in Times Square when you broadcast live.
0: Our big, big national, we've been talking about this for weeks, national broadcast from Times Square, right in the middle of it. It's going to be so cool.

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10: 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She does whatever's necessary. And she has a heart for it, you can tell. Little Filipino woman and just loves serving the Lord and loves loving on kids. And this is a quick reminder that I need you to help us get some really great kids and help them to have some fun, to get some fresh air, learn about Jesus. And by sending this boy or girl with a mom or a dad who are in prison, because all the Angel Tree kids have that in common, you're going to change their life. Just go to thatkevinshow.com and consider making a generous donation to the Angel Tree campaign. Prison Fellowship provides kids who have incarcerated parents a week away from their bad neighborhoods and the dangers of drugs and gangs. And as you just heard Myra tell us, a week in the fresh air does something to just change their whole outlook. It's so cool. Most of these kids have never been to a camp. Many of them have never been outside the city that they live in. So to get to go on a bus to a beautiful place in the country, to be able to swim and fish and do archery and do all the stuff, and to not know this in advance, but to find out that all the kids there are kind of in the same boat that you are. None of them are judging you. None of them you are saying, oh, you're not worthy of hanging out with our kids because your parents are in prison. No, everybody's got a parent in prison. And here's the other thing that they have. They all have a parent who's in prison who has completed the Bible study program from Prison Fellowship. And as a reward for completing that program, they get to nominate their child to go to camp on a scholarship. These kids could never pay for summer camp on their own. It would be $500 to $1,000 per kid. But for $200 and with the underwriting of some of the expenses by the camps themselves, you can provide that week of a way of camp for that camper. So let's do something good today. The most important part of our Angel Tree campaign is you. 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They're going to hear the gospel. 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So I need your help. thatkevinshow.com, click the banner at the top of the page. thatkevinshow.com, click the banner at the top of the page. Be a hero for a child who needs you today, and in a way that only you can do. You're never going to regret it. Introducing that kid to Jesus, introducing that kid to a whole different experience. Some of these kids have never seen stars at night. Because if you live in New York, there's so much light from the city, you can't see the stars. But imagine going to the Poconos or somewhere down the shore and being at a camp where for the first time you see the brilliance of the millions of stars that are in the galaxy shining above you. There's kids that get emotionally moved just by that. And by the time you get to the end of the week for the kid, like, their life has changed. They're a different person. You make that happen with your gift. $200 right now. I need five of you to go. 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You're going to change a kid's life, and that's a good thing. Kevin McCullough coming right back. Don't go away.
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0: 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And now, from the Connors and Sullivan Broadcast Studios, the man who is not what he wants to be, but is way grateful that he's not who he used to be, here, the Kevin.
1: 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Glad to have you with us. It's That Kevin Show. All things for That Kevin Show at thatkevinshow.com. Very glad to have you and welcome you there. I got to brag on you a little bit, by the way. In the month of April, for the second month in a row, you gave us more traction at thatkevinshow.com than we'd ever had before. Set a new record for the website by leaps and bounds over where it had been previously. And in the month of May, I just have to say, when we looked at all the statistics and everything else, you tripled the amount of traffic that we had had in April. So, yes, another new record. Thanks to you. Thanks for using the website. Thanks for making it completely accessible to your life and to enjoying all the free benefits we've got there. We've got the cooking website. We've got the travel website. We have all of my commentary about news and culture and what's going on. And we're just grateful to be able to offer you all the podcasts, the TV shows, the videos, the columns. It's all there. It's in one place, thatkevinshow.com. Thank you, thank you, thank you for using it. And I also want to say this about, we are looking at a day of firsts today, and I just think we've got to acknowledge it for what it is. Brand new polling that's just been released, and what this poll found is remarkable. On that, I did not expect any of the results that it came in with. A major polling organization has just released information about how Americans would like to see the war in Iran ended. And I'm going to tell you the surprising results of that in just a second. But this is also surprising. I've got to throw this in here. Longtime critic of President Trump, James Carville, the raging Cajun, he's the guy that...

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5: That they're doing what they said they would do. And by providing proof, it's not like under Obama where you let a third party go in there and say, oh, yeah, we think it's all right. Wink, wink. No, we actually get to inspect and see for ourselves that it is the way it is supposed to be. Then and only then, after they've provided the proof, do they get the sanctions relief. The Strait of Hormuz is reopened. That's going to help our allies in Europe. That's going to help our allies in the region. And at the end of the day, this is how else do you want it to end? You just bomb everything until all Iranians are dead? The Iranian people want to be liberated. They want to have their nation be a member of the League of Nations, the group of nations that is well respected in the world. So I'm not going to get too distracted by people on the left or right throwing cold water on a president who's been nothing but right in almost all of his understanding of most of the negotiations that he's done around the world and has the receipts to prove it. Now, there may be those of you that are really hardcore forever war types that just want us to get bogged down there and see a lot of Americans killed. That's not this president. But here's the thing that I started the segment off with that I'm really surprised about. And this really truly did shock me. A new poll just released asked Americans, how would you like to see the Iranian issue, conflict, come to an end? And the two most popular responses were, by the largest margin, 39% said complete regime change. 36% said, no, I had that backwards. 39% said a negotiated settlement, the very path that the president is on. 36% said regime change. I am shocked that 36% of Americans think that regime change is doable, much less preferable. Did we not learn the lessons of Afghanistan and Iraq? You have to let those people decide for themselves what they want their government to be. What we can do is help restrain tyrannical forces from co-opting the process and threatening all of the neighborhood with nuclear weapons. That's what we can do. But we're not going to be about picking who it is that they pick. That's up to them. We didn't do that in Venezuela. The person that took over in Venezuela after we arrested Maduro, because we had the right to arrest him because he's a criminal, he tried to kill Americans, is the person that they voted for. So at the end of the day, we're not telling these countries how to run themselves, and we're not going to be able to. But we can make Iran a lot less dangerous. We can make the region a lot more safe. And at the end of all of that, the thing that comes out of it is a realignment in the Middle East that doesn't threaten Israel, our other allies, our Arab allies, or America anymore. And that's exactly the path he's on. Anyway, I was shocked to see that the president's path that he's on, 39%, that's what the American people, in a total of 100% of the vote, 39% said negotiated settlement, 36% said complete regime change, 16% said basically strong-arming them into doing them what we want them to do, and 8% had no opinion. But that's what the poll said. And so you've got the American people basically endorsing the president's plan of action, with the vice president and the president this week both making clear that Iran's not going to get, there's no more pallets of cash. That day, that ship has sailed, it's done. We get the uranium out of there. The strait is now open. Somewhat life can return to normal. We got 60 days to work out the details of getting the uranium out. And once that's done, friend, imagine a Middle East that is no longer aligned with terrorism, but is more aligned in line with the Abraham Accords, working together with one another, working for mutual benefit at the end of the day. That's what we should be aiming for. At least that's my opinion on it. I don't know what yours is. Feel free to drop me an email, thatkevinshow@gmail.com. thatkevinshow@gmail.com. Thank you also for those of you that are continuing to help us get kids to summer camp through Angel Tree Camping. It has been a remarkable summer. I'm so grateful.

0: for every one of you that helped us do that. And we have just a few more days to get as many of them there as we can. 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And coming up, surprises beyond what you can think. I'm just going to drop a hint. Toy Story. I'm going to tell you for now. Stick around.
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0: right, welcome back. Kevin McCullough, very glad to have you with us on the Friday edition. And as you're preparing for the weekend, a little good news today. Democrats across the country criticize education programs in red states, but Arkansas Governor Sarah Huckabee Sanders is touting a major achievement in her state. Listen to this. They implemented a new program which raised teacher salary from $36,000 to $50,000, created performance-based teacher bonuses, boosted literacy support, funded school safety initiatives, banned critical race theory, banned teachings related to gender identity, sexual orientation, sexually explicit materials. And here's what happened. On the new statewide exam, proficiency increased by more than 7%, and by more than 7% overall since 2024, and by more than 5% since 2025. And it looks like the 2026 numbers are going to come in even better. And the kids on the low end dropped by 5 to 8 points as well in terms of raising their overall performance. And reading proficiency in the state went from 36 to 43% in 2 years. That's a 7% increase in 2 years. This is incredible stuff, I think. Let me talk to someone who knows a bit about education, as she's been a mom, and she's been very vocal about education and solutions for children. Dr. Gina Loudon is her name. You see her every weekday morning on Real America's Voice on American Morning. Dr. Gina, welcome. Good to see you.
1: Hey, great to be on your show, Kevin. It's always an honor.
0: I'm not really surprised that accountability-based reforms would begin to impact education scores statewide. But what Sarah is doing there in Arkansas really should be looked at by other public school systems across the country, no?
1: 100%. I know she's a really good friend of your show and you and me personally. And this is when meritocracies work, right? I mean, I am 100% not in favor of maintaining any form of public school system unless it is all based on merit. I love what she did. I love the message it sends to teachers, the way it shuts down the left. Like, what are they going to complain about? She increased teachers' salaries and she made scores better. What do you want?
0: Well,
1: you
0: know, and when did the union do that for teachers in the last 100
1: literally
0: years?
1: Literally never.
0: Yeah.
1: Yeah, well, not just the union, but the bureaucracy is so important to consider because we as taxpayers have spent so much money on this. The Department of Education was formed, I forget what year, back in the
0: 1979.
1: 50s, I believe. Oh, 79. Yep. Okay, wow, even more recent. And at that time, the U.S. was always in the very top in the world in terms of education of our children. We, since the establishment of that in 1979, thank you for remembering that for me, we've consistently been in the bottom of the bunch in the entire world.
0: You can literally say, Dr. Gina, we've gotten dumber every year that the Department of Education has existed.
1: Yeah, no doubt about it. I mean, if you didn't know, and you look at the folks here for the World Cup, all these people cleaning up their tables at McDonald's after they finish lunch. I mean, I don't know, little things like that catch me off guard once in a while, and I realize how far we've gone from being just a nation of honor, a nation of education. We don't know our history. We don't honor God. Only 27% of people are even going to put up a flag this 4th of July on our 250th. Anniversary as a country. What is happening here? A lot of this is because people don't know God and they don't know the true history of the United yeah. States and how our founding fathers fought for our country and all of those things. And they don't even know the concept of honor. Most kids in Gen Z can't even define the word honor. They literally don't know what it means.
0: Yeah.
1: So when you get to those kinds of fundamentals, you realize how the educational system has failed us. And this isn't lost on your audience or you or me, but the question is, what is the answer? And the answer, I believe, is to abolish the Department of Education whatsoever and let it all be private like it used to be, because we don't, you know, kids did better then, better back then. We all know that homeschoolers do much better in actual life than do kids who went to any school, public or private. But if we are going to, realizing that not every parent is going to take the time to homeschool, et cetera, not every parent can, then our second best choice is to base it all on a merit system. Why not? And the Governor Huckabee has been really a leader in her state. And remember for a moment, this is Arkansas. Like, they've always been at the bottom of the
0: pile. Right. Well, that's the real story here. She said, and I want to read her quote here because I think this is kind of key to what she unlocked. She said, realizing that every single kid can learn when given the right environment, when given the right tools, and letting failure not be an option. I go back to the word accountability, because when you have unions that protect teachers that aren't performing, when you have increasingly curriculums and systems that are not, you know, they're more sociologically driven than they are academically driven, and then you start mixing all of these woke nonsense things that shouldn't even be in school curriculums into the mix, no wonder the dilution of learning takes place. So she strips all that out. She says, look, you work hard. We'll give you a raise. When's the last time you got that, you know, from the Department of Education? This is literally a state taking back its educational process away from the federal government, essentially.
1: No doubt. And she's been innovative in other ways as well, that I happen to be privy to just coincidentally. What a blessing for that state that has always been ridiculed and mocked and all the rest of it. I love that they have her. I love that we have her in America. But no, this is very exciting, and I think really sets the bar for other states. Now, here's the problem. This is the worst nightmare of the Democrats.
0: Yep.
1: They don't want success. They don't want intelligent graduates. They don't want teachers being adequately rewarded, because they like all of those groups of people dependent on them through their unions, where the Democrats get massive, massive campaign donations. So this is really bad news for the Democrats, and not to be partisan, but it just comes down that way. And so that's why I believe just a whole national reform. The government does not, the feds do not need to be involved in education literally at all, in my personal opinion. So I think we take it away from the hands of the biggest bureaucrats and put it in the hands of the states is okay, and hands of parents is even better. And so hopefully that's the direction we'll turn based on this success.
0: Well, I think Secretary McMahon has done a good job in dismantling everything that can be just taken apart without ultimately Congress has to vote to remove the Department of Education from existence. But the Trump administration literally has made it an empty building, and they're no longer going to meet in that building. A few months from now, they're going to be in like a single office space in a much more cost effective way, because there's no reason that we should be spending all of that. But I think you're right, Dr. Gina. And I love this, because like you said, I've known Sarah for a long time, and I know her father even better, and I know the types of parents that raised her. I know what they expected of her, and I know what she expects of her kids. And you know what she's doing? She's applying that same mentality of love and strong accountability and commitment to all the children in her state. And this is what public service should actually look like. People that care. And this goes to the heart of what you were saying. If we really cared about the kids, then we wouldn't even be having the discussion of what's best for the unions or what's best for, you know, a political party of some sort. We would be focused purely on the science of how do the kids learn best and what is it that they need to learn most. Sadly, we don't have that as the focus of our education anymore. And my last kind of TED Talk statement here is that Mom and Dad, no matter what school you use for your kids, whether you homeschool them, whether you put them in a Christian school, whether you put them in a private non-religious school, or whether you put them in a public school or a charter school. And I have friends that work in every one of those industries and care about the kids in every one of them. It does not matter which schooling they have long term. You are, as the parent, accountable for what they learn and how they learn. And if the system that they're in is not working, it is incumbent upon you as the parent to get them plugged into the system that does do the best for them. And I'm hesitant to say, Dr. Gina, And you didn't say this. I'm just saying this. I'm hesitant to preach this. I was homeschooled for a period of time. I'm hesitant to say that one method of education is the absolute answer for everybody all the time. I don't think that's true in the public school setting, because I think a lot of the public school curriculums are kind of designed for girls, where they learn easier in a note-taking lecture kind of format, and boys need more tactile and interactive activity. But I am going to say this. It's up to mom and dad to figure it out and to do what's right.
1: 100%. Yep.
0: Well, some good news. Some good news for parents. We can get these kids learning, and Governor Sanders is showing that it can be done without all the crazy stuff mixed in, and I'm grateful for it. Dr. Gina, thank you, as always.
1: God bless you. God bless your audience and your family. Thanks, Kevin.
0: Did you find your puppy yet? I had someone write me this week.
1: Happy Father's Day.
0: Thank you.
1: Happy Father's Day, by the way. No, we have not found her. Prayers still appreciated.
0: Okay. We're just going to keep praying along those lines. Dr. Gina Allowed. And watch her every weekday morning on Real America's Voice. Kevin McCullough coming right back from New York, North away.

0: With SRN News, I'm John Scott. Vice President J.D. Vance was prepared to meet with Iranian counterparts this weekend at a Swiss mountain resort before his trip was abruptly postponed. This comes as Israel and Hezbollah have now agreed to renew their ceasefire after a period of intense fighting in southern Lebanon. Prosecutors have charged the chief engineer of the cargo ship Dali in connection with the 2024 collapse of Baltimore's Francis Scott Key Bridge. They allege the engineer failed to notify the U.S. Coast Guard about hazardous conditions on that ship. The ship lost power twice and crashed into the bridge, killing six construction workers. A $2.25 billion settlement was announced in April. U.S. and Australia meeting in Seattle for each team's second World Cup match. In the early going, U.S. leads 1-0. This is SRN News.
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0: Thank you for being with us. It's That Kevin Show, thatkevinshow.com. Thankful to be kind of back at it after my little absence. But I was really thinking and praying over the last few days about how vital it is that we help every one of these children get to Angel Tree Camp this summer. Now, I have children that I'm immensely proud of. They all know the Lord. They've all made decisions for Him. They've all been publicly baptized and professed their faith in Him in a public way. But I know that part of what brought them to that place was being in a Christian camp environment for several summers in a row before they professed their acceptance of Jesus. And even as they are still of camp age now, one is now a counselor. The other two are trying to work to become one. Like, there's a desire in all of their hearts to serve the Lord through this powerful thing that happens in the summertime between kids and Bible teaching and programs and games. And I don't know exactly why it's such a magical formula, but I just tell you it is. And when you do it in a setting where you have a lake and some forests and some beautiful areas to just, you know, touch green grass and see bright stars with, you bring Jesus and you bring the reality of God's creation into that picture, and you've got a context for which any human heart will open up a little bit more naturally. But when you are a child who has lived in a gang-infested, public housing-sectored, violent, crime-ridden family and neighborhood for any period of time in your life, and you get to leave that chaos for that beauty of that camp, it really does have a powerful smack in the face, if I'm allowed to say that. More so than a blacktop can smack a face, God's love can smack us, and it won't leave a bruise. Steve Collins is back with us from Angel Tree, and it's really true, Steve. Like, the amount of softening that a camp does to a normal person is fantastic. But when it comes to these hardened kids that have seen really, really bad and hard stuff in their lives, a lot of it through no choice of their own, it's a miracle working plan.
1: It really is. The transformation is nothing short of miraculous. It's incredible to see the change take place. I think one thing that really helps for a lot of our partner camps is that we provide free trauma-informed training for all of our camping partners so that they can have some tools to work with kids who've been through trauma. And having an incarcerated parent is traumatic. And aside, even if everything else is smooth, which most of the time is not, but having an incarcerated parent is a traumatic experience. And so There's training that we provide to all of our camping partners to better equip them to work with these kids. And there's three basic pillars of trauma-informed care. The first one, the very foundation, is connection. And that's building a connection with the kids. Now, that sounds like, oh, that's nothing, you know, that's easy. But for kids who've been through trauma, there's those walls that are built up. And so connecting and building trusting relationships is difficult for them. But at camp, they play together, they eat together, they worship together, they pray together, and these types of things build those connections, build those trusting relationships. And so the kids, as they work their way through the camp week, begin to connect with their counselors and the camp leaders and the other kids in their cabin. And then the next piece is felt safety. And felt safety is a little different than just being safe. You know, camps go to extreme measures to keep kids safe during their camp experience. But what's even more important for a kid who's been through trauma is to feel safe. So they don't care about the certifications. They don't care how strong the rope is on the rock climbing wall or how trained the lifeguards are at the lake. They want to feel safe. And that felt safety comes through personal care and contact and being there for them, making sure that they're staying hydrated and making sure that they get to their scheduled activities on time and just having someone there watching out for them, guiding them and leading them builds that felt safety. And then the third piece is self-regulation, teaching kids that when they feel dysregulated, when they feel like their emotions are out of control, here are some things you can do to settle yourself, to calm yourself down. And it helps kids to learn to cope with these complex emotions that they're feeling, and they're able to process these things more effectively. And so we want our camp leaders to be able to effectively minister to these kids right where they're at, and they do a really good job of that.
0: That makes so much sense, and I'm so grateful that you're willing to explain the details to which Prison Fellowship feels that it's important, because these are all things that, you know, we have to think about. And as parents, particularly, we worry about our kids being safe. But kids that have incarcerated parents may not even be aware of their kid, of their parent worrying about them in any way. So this is a truly amazing thing. And friends, I just can't express to you how important it is that the 162 names that we had, I've called it my Project 162. We're trying to get all 162 kids to camp, and we've got a long way to go. We had some trouble with the phone lines early on, so if you tried to call earlier and you weren't able to get through, or it was overnight, or some other time, and you just weren't able to make it happen, please go to the website, thatkevinshow.com, the Angel Tree banner at the top of the page, thatkevinshow.com, the Angel Tree banner at the top of the page, on the homepage, and give your best gift. Because every $200 that comes in, another kid gets to go to camp. 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Maybe you could give a one-time gift of $1,000 and help five kids find Jesus this summer. Whatever you're able to do, lives will be changed as a result. 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
5: In the War of 1812, our nation fought and won America's religious freedom. 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
6: 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We all of a sudden became the enemy.
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0: Welcome back. It's the Friday edition, and always glad to have you with us at That Kevin Show, thatkevinshow.com. And I'm always eager to speak with Bethany Mandel, who joins us on Fridays. She is, of course, a well-known author, columnist, podcaster, mom, genius-minded person. Like, there's just so many superlatives that we could attach to her resume. But Bethany, it's always my humbled honor to have you here on Fridays. Thanks for being here.
1: Did you kill my dog? What happened?
0: No. And I didn't run over your mailbox or anything else. Okay, lots of stuff to get to. First of all, I'm seeing all over kind of the center right commentosphere. Is that a word? Probably not. grumbling, griping, complaining about the memo of understanding. I heard Vice President Vance give his full explanation of it yesterday, and as a casual, objective observer, I walked away going, this sounds enforceable. And it sounds accountable, which were the two things I wanted to see coming out of anything that would be kind of next steps in Iran. Are you with the blogosphere, comment sphere, whatever? Do you have massive concerns with this, or do you think we're on like the first 6 inches of a 30-mile journey?
1: That second one, I think. I don't trust Iran. I don't think that this is going to go in a good direction. But I'm kind of the mind that, like, let's give them the rope to hang themselves with. And yeah. I'm very confident that they will do so. Ultimately, I don't think that you can or should negotiate with people like this. They are suicidal maniacs. And that will show itself, you know, soon enough. But the president has to do something to open that strait, to get gas prices down, especially in advance of the summer travel and everything that, you know, follows.
0: So let me ask
1: the midterms.
0: You a follow-up on that, because I think that what a lot of people are arguing in kind of broad strokes can be more greatly defined in nuance. It appears to me, if I'm reading between the lines, that the president of Iran and the Ayatollah, or whoever the figment of our imagination is serving as the Ayatollah, have come to some sort of understanding where the Ayatollah doesn't seem to be pulling his reins on the president like they were trying to do just a few weeks ago. Because every time that the president and the Speaker of the Parliament would come out and say, you know, we're close to an agreement, then you'd hear the IRGC sources go, there's nothing there, and then they would have to, like, backtrack. It seems like something's changed there, does it not?
1: I don't think so. I don't think that anything can change with this regime. I'm very wary of looking like we're giving them any support or actually materially giving them any support.
0: So you don't sense a rift between the IRGC and the non-IRGC elements of their government?
1: I don't think that it really has to just be ripped out and reconstituted, and I don't think that we're seeing anything resembling enough of an encouraging sign on that front that there is a new thinking there. I don't trust them.
0: Having said that, and I think that's fair for a lot of people, and I don't trust them either any more than I can verify them, but that seemed to be Vance's pet word yesterday, in that nothing happens without verification. Do you think that there's enough accountability in the language that Trump and Vance are using at this point to at least begin this process?
1: I think it's important to look like we're beginning this process and to go into it with good faith for the sake of the American people, because I think that there's a lot of folks who were apprehensive about this, I don't know if I would call it a war, but this incursion from the beginning. And so I think we need to show the American people, like, we are making an effort here. This decision to go military wasn't taken lightly, and the decision to continue to do whatever we're going to do will not be taken lightly. And we have exhausted all of our other options before we've continued. But I think that that's all we can do is just, you know, show that we've tried.
0: Do you perceive that there's a rift between Netanyahu and Trump right now, and how does that sit with you?
1: I mean, I think that Trump is probably feeling frustrated because Netanyahu is being pushy and demanding, as Israelis and, you know, to some extent Jews always are. I'm a member of the Jewish people. I know how annoying we can be. And I think that he's feeling
0: frustrated. For the record, that's your opinion, not mine. Just so that people understand.
1: Yeah, but I'm right. No, Jews can be pushy and annoying and, you know, doubly so when you make them Israeli. So I think that Trump is probably feeling really frustrated at that pushiness and, you know, welcome to the club. I find that behavior annoying and unhelpful. Israelis used to be much better at diplomacy, and I hope that everyone, you know, takes Shabbat, takes the CBD, whatever they need to do, and just chill out and just let it play out a little bit, because I think it will inevitably.
0: Shabbat or CBD? There's nothing in between.
1: Or both. I think maybe some people should do both.
0: Well, as someone who has personally advised me to take a personal Sabbath, I'm gonna line up in the Bethany Mandel column on that one and say okay. let me ask you this: if we go forward with the memo, and it seems like it's been agreed to by not just America and Iran, Pakistan obviously helped negotiate it. It calls for a lot. The next steps call for a lot of involvement by the regional partners. Do you think we are at the point where they are ready to understand that their own survival and security is important enough? They need to be part of this process.
1: It's hard to get into other people's heads, and I think it's easy for us to think rationally, but that seems to be a uniquely American skill that somehow does not translate across borders.
0: Abraham Accords held after October 7th, so I do think there's a regional realignment that's partially happened already, and I think a weakened Iran over time is nothing but a benefit to the rest of the region.
1: Yeah, I agree. That famous Golda Meir saying, like, what do they value more, their hatred of Israel or their love of their children? And I think that that's always a problem in the Arab world. Abraham Accords are not.
0: Okay. Well, Color Bethany, slightly skeptical, but hopeful. Is that fair?
1: I think that's fair.
0: Okay. Well, we'll check in with you a week from now and see if anything's changed, but always appreciate you.
1: Thanks, Kevin. I appreciate it. Have a great weekend.
0: You got it. All right. Kevin McCullough coming right back.
2: Stick around for more of That Kevin next.
0: Be honest, when you hear AI stocks, you think NVIDIA. 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
9: Welcome back. Final few minutes of that Kevin Show for the week. So grateful to have you with us, and so grateful for those of you that are going to join us. 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We're going to be in the smack dab middle of the bow tie. We're going to be doing that Kevin Show live across the country. And it's going to be phenomenally fun as we celebrate America's 250th birthday. And I just can't tell you how much I'm looking forward to it. I think it's going to be a total blast of a day. So do that. For those of you that have not yet helped us, with Project Angel Tree Camping, friends, I need your help. I can't put it any other way other than we are going to make a difference in the life of every kid that we help, and we've helped more than 100. 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So go to thatkevinshow.com, click the banner at the top of the page, thatkevinshow.com, click the banner at the top of the page, and be as generous as you can. We need all the help that you can give us, and I'm hopeful and prayerful that it will go a long way in helping these kids come to know Jesus and come to have an experience that is meaningful. Real quickly, final news thought for the day. As the popularity of GLP-1 drugs continues to climb, and you see them all over the place, semi-glutides, GLP-1s, you hear these terms, you hear them all over TV, you hear them during sports coverage, you hear them everywhere, but they continue to climb. Significant weight loss associated with the medications has been linked to a growing list of cosmetic concerns. Now, these drugs are doing great stuff for people with blood sugar regulation problems. So like diabetics and people with blood sugar issues, these have been really good. But some surgeons are now reporting that more patients are seeking treatments for what's being called Ozempic earlobes, which reportedly appear thinner and longer and more sagging after the loss of facial fat. The use of the semaglutides causes you to lose fat across your body, including the small fat pads of your earlobes, said Sakine Parekh, MD. Said it's important to note that semaglutides do not damage the ear tissue or affect hearing in any way, so any intervention would be purely cosmetic. Some of the potential treatments for Ozempic earlobes may include dermal filler, fat transfer, laser treatments, or surgical earlobe reduction, according to the report. But yeah, evidently, if you lose fat across everything, then some of that fat that you're going to lose is in those earlobes. And I don't know, maybe you look like those guys that have the separators. Have you seen the separators? Those great big rings that they put into their pierced ears, and they're like the size of quarters that are so big. It
0: kind of grosses me out, actually. I kind of get freaked out by it. But they're saying that the semiglutides are causing that as well. They said there's been a significant increase in body contouring procedures among patients with GLP-1. One of the doctors said, in my practice, I've seen a significant surge in breast lifts and thigh plasties due to weight loss. I guess that's where you make the thigh look more firm, if it has the whatever the Ozempic look is after you finish the glutides. Healing and recovery are far greater and less complicated. This due to the gradual weight loss achieved over time with GLP-1s. Olympic breast is another common complaint, according to one of the doctors. Women in their 30s and 40s would not typically need a lift, but when you're taking drugs like Ozempic or Wegovy that cause rapid weight loss, women can see gravity take its toll more quickly, and that's not what they want. So, anyway, Ozempic earlobes, a part of your body you did not know existed and was having problems. Hey, have a great weekend, and make sure you join us for Salem News Channel tomorrow morning, 8 a.m., for That Kevin Show.
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12: Are you ready for the Word? Praise Him. This is Pastor Pearson of Word of Faith Christian Center here in sunny San Antonio, Texas, a Bible-believing, Bible-teaching church where Jesus Christ is Lord and you'll never be bored. I want to welcome all of you back to our radio broadcast that I pray is being a blessing to you and yours. So sit back and relax as I bring a message from the Word of God just for you. But please, please, please have an ear to hear what the Lord is about to say, because if you do, I guarantee that you'll be blessed today. So, without further ado, let me bring today's message to you. It's called Living Life with Boldness. In order to be the Christians that God wants us to be, we've got to be a people who live our lives with boldness. We have to live our lives with boldness if we have any hope of receiving and achieving what God has for us to receive and achieve. Boldness is necessary because of the pressure that we'll potentially face to not receive and achieve what God has for us to receive and achieve. Boldness is necessary because of the persecution that we'll face when we do receive and achieve what God has for us, so that we don't think that we need to apologize or to hide the things that God does in our lives. We need boldness to receive and achieve all the things that God has for us to receive and achieve, and for us to enjoy them the way that God wants us to enjoy them in the midst of a people who neither believe that we can or should receive and achieve them, nor enjoy what God has for us to enjoy in life. Brothers and sisters, we need to live our lives with boldness. So without further ado, let me share today's message with you. It's called Living Life with Boldness. But before I do, I got a question to ask you. Are you ready for the Word? Because ready or not, here it comes.
13: Hallelujah. Now that's deep to me. That might not be deep to you. Because the thing that they're doing so that they'll be safe is actually the thing that's putting them and their lives in danger. The things that they're doing that they think is going to make them safe is what's actually putting their lives in danger. Hey, I trust science. I know y'all talking about all that God stuff, but I just trust science. Evil, come here. Evil, come into my house. Evil, come upon me. I trust the scientists rather than God. Evil, come here. Here's my code to my gate key. Here go my gate code. And here go the code to my burglar alarm. Just come on in. I have some milk and cookies for you sitting there waiting. We're calling it into our own life. Because remember, Satan wants us to call evil good and good evil. So we call good that which God calls evil, and we call evil that which God calls good. God say, trust me, that's evil. How do you expect me to just trust you with all this going on? Because I'm the Lord thy God, the maker thereof, he who formeth it, to establish it. The Lord is my name. That's why. But the person that's deep, because the person that think they're doing something to make themselves safe is actually opening themselves up for more danger. The same thing that they're doing for things to work out well for them is what's ultimately going to turn life into hell for them. Same thing. And the devil knows it. That's why he got folk trusting everything else but God. The absolute opposite happens for them than that which they desire to happen, because they're doing absolutely opposite of what they should do. I said the absolute opposite happens for them that they desire to happen. But the reason why is because they're doing the absolute opposite of what they're supposed to do. See, they're trusting man instead of God. That's the absolute opposite of what they're supposed to do. They're looking at and trusting the flesh instead of looking at and trusting in the spirit. They're operating in the natural rather than the supernatural. And God goes on to say, what else going to happen because of that? Verse 6 says, for he shall be like the heath in the desert. That word heath right there means naked. That is poor. He's going to be the naked in the desert. Now, we done went through this example before, but I'm going to go through it one more just in case you don't remember. Anybody ever seen movies, praise God, of maybe like the Arabian deserts and the people in the Arabian deserts? Anybody seen movies like that? Okay. Have you ever noticed that everybody that's in the movies in the Arabian deserts, they got cloaks and turbans and all this material wrapped around them? Have you ever thought, what you doing with all that material on? As hot as it is. Because what all that material does is make layers that actually allow coolness to be trapped inside and remain inside. And it protects them from the heat, protects them from the sun, and protects them all of that in such a way where they're cool with all of that on. But if you start taking that off, the heat hits you directly and begins to blister you and begins to wear your tail out, sunstroke and everything else too, and then you through. And that's who God says you're going to be like if you put your trust in man rather than God. He said, for he shall be like the heath in the desert and shall not see when good cometh, but shall inhabit the parched places in the wilderness in a salt land. Salt sucks up more liquid. I said salt sucks up more. So it ain't the heat bad enough, but then with the environment they're in is going to make it even worse. And not inhabited. Now, none of that sounds good. And none of that is what we want to be involved with. That's why we want to look at verses 7 and 8. Verse 7 and 8 shows us the contrast of who are the people who trust God instead of man. And what happens to them. So he told you what's going to happen to the folk that trust man instead of God. They're going to be jacked up. They're calling evil into their lives. They're going to be like naked folk out in the middle of the desert in the burning heat. And in the sand, they're going to be in a parched land with salt all over the land. And it's going to suck up any kind of moisture that it got in them. Any kind of moisture that it has in them. It'll suck it up to the point that it's like they don't have any at all. And then they're going to be through. Verse 7 says, blessed is the man that trusteth in the Lord, whose hope the Lord is. Blessed is the man that trusteth in the Lord, and whose hope the Lord is. He shall be as a tree planted by the waters. Now, this is in contrast to this naked dude in the middle of the, in the desert, in the salt land, drying up like a mug, praise God, and then falling out under heat exhausting and heat and sunstroke and all that kind of stuff. He said, for he shall be as a tree planted by the waters, and that spread out her roots by the river, and shall not see when he cometh, but her leaves shall be green and shall not be careful in the year of drought, neither shall cease from yielding fruit. That's real good stuff. He said, you're going to be like trees planted by the waters. Now that phrase, the waters, is talking about the word of God. It's referring to the word of God. You'll be like a tree planted by the word of God. Word of God is what God our Father says about things. So you'll be planted right by what God says about things. sucking up all the necessary water in order to be able to make sure that your tree, tree stays strong, vibrant, alive in the middle of this death environment. Whereas you can be able to receive all the water to be able to continue to produce your fruit. Leaves remain green and everything work out beautiful for you. Praise God. But that's what God wants. God wants you in the midst of a dry, parched, deadly land to be different than the other man, because you'll be a person that's going to continue to flourish, continue to get stronger, continue to even be more lively in the middle of the environment that's killing everything and everybody else. But you're going to be the only one standing strong, standing tall, producing like you're supposed to, because you're planted by the waters and sucking it up like you're

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5: Because you stand next to the waters. You stand next to what the Word of God say. So you can continue to suck up the Word and be filled with what He got to say. The Revised Standard Version of this renders verse 8 this way. It reads, He is like a tree planted by water that sends out its roots by the stream. And does not fear when heat comes, for its leaves remain green, and is not anxious in the year of drought, for it does not cease to bear fruit. Notice you ain't got no fear, no anxiety, no matter whether this is a year of drought for other people, that drought is naught to you, because you're going to continue to bear fruit in everything that you do. See, people who trust God and operate according to His counsel, we don't fear when heat draws near. We don't fear when heat draws near. Imagine if four or five gangster looking dudes, we don't know whether they're gangsters until they get there, but they gangster looking dudes is walking up toward us with their eyes squinted like they want to do something. And they drawing nearer and nearer and nearer to you and me. But imagine if we just sitting there looking at them like, whatever. And they looking at us like, why ain't you bothered? Yeah. But then as they draw nearer, then they get a chance to see that although it looked like we was by ourselves, we ain't by ourselves. Yeah. Imagine we got 8 gangsters, straight up bona fide OG gangsters. Standing next to us. And then folding out from behind them is Bruce Lee, Jackie Chan, Jet Li, and anybody other Lee that know how to war. And they fall out in the pack too. Does everybody hear me? Then they'll figure out why we ain't freaking out. And the reason why is because we ain't worried about you. We standing tall through it all because they ain't worried about what they can do. They can't do nothing to us. Well, see, that's how it's supposed to be when we got God with us. I don't care what kind of heat come, what we got God with us, and we know what He think about things because He's been filling us with what He has to say, filling us with it each and every day. So that by the time they step up on me and you, we know exactly what to think and exactly what to do to the point that they the one that's through, not me and you. We're going to be fine because we attached to the vine. We're going to be fine because we are attached to the divine who's going to make sure that everything work out fine for me and you. See, because our faith is in God and we're operating according to His word, regardless of what happens, it'll be just like nothing's happening when it comes to us. It'll be just like nothing's happening when it comes to us. Because the Bible says our leaves don't dry up. And it says, and we don't become anxious like people who seek. And follow the counsel of men rather than seek and follow the counsel of God. Come on, you had to recognize it already. You, person who trusts God, walk into the middle of a store. You don't even think about nothing. You forgetting about distancing and all that kind of stuff. You just be walking up and getting in line like you normally do. Praise God. And then other folk who don't trust God turn around and see you getting close. They're like, you know, they be freaking out just because you be getting close and stuff like that. And you be like, no, baby, the mask is for, you know, for you, really. Praise God. Amen. The mask is for you. I ain't about to rob you. I ain't about to stick you up. And they're like, you're still too close. Okay. And then you back up. See, we don't respond like everybody else do. Somebody step up on us. We like, hey, what's up? What's up? Ain't no thing like a chicken wing. Is everybody here? It ain't no big deal to me and you. Hallelujah. They said the stock market dropped for a while today. Oh, what's going to happen? We just going to flourish. Y'all think I'm making this stuff up. Has anybody in here been doing well financially while this stuff? Look around. Look at all the hands. Isn't that interesting? Folk at World of Faith just

0: keep on getting blessed. Isn't that interesting? Everybody else is like, what are we going to do? What are we going to do? Oh, everything, the downturn. What downturn? Only time I turn my head down is either go to sleep or to read the Bible. That's all. See, he said our leaves will continue to bear fruit. Just like no heat ever came. Just like no drought ever showed up. Our leaves will continue to bear fruit. And we'll continue to prosper just like nothing's happening whatsoever. I remember another time when they had some kind of economic thing that was supposed to be hitting the nation and stuff like that, jamming and jacking everybody else up. I remember people would call us from other states, press got other pastors I know. They call me and say, how's everything going with your church? And I said, I mean, we straight. Praise God. We doing good. In fact, we booming. We doing fine. And they're like, well, what's going on? I said, nothing. What? And they like, I said, how's them things in your city, though? Man, it's tight in the mug. It's hard in the mug. How about in yours? I said, can I tell you the truth? I said, if we didn't have a TV so that I can look and see what's happening to other people, I wouldn't even know what's going on.
1: Right.
0: If I didn't have a TV right now, I wouldn't know nothing about a pandemic. I wouldn't know nothing about nothing. We'd be just fine. And we're going to stay fine. Because we're staying with the word. Sucking up what we heard. That our Father said to me and you. And since you are what you eat, as we begin to start receiving his word up on the inside of us, and our word, and God is a strong tower. He's a rock. He's the rock of our salvation. Then he will strengthen me and you to the point that it's like it won't even matter. You see, though, it's only in trusting God that we will prosper like God wants us to prosper. We can't be freaking out. We got to stay connected and keep listening to what he's saying to me and you. People who trust God will live blessed, prosperous, and fruitful lives regardless of what's happening. Around them, near them, even to them, it won't matter. That's because people who trust God won't live their lives according to man's counsel, but they'll live their lives according to God and his word. Turn to Psalms number 1, please. Thank you, Lord Jesus, for your magnificent word. Psalms number 1. Now remember, the Psalms is a song book. Praise God. This is number 1 on the hit parade. Praise God. Psalms number 1. Stanza number 1. It says, blessed is the man that walketh not in the counsel of the ungodly, nor standeth in the way of the sinners, nor sitteth in the seat of the scornful. But, concept is instead, his delight is in the law of the Lord, and in his law doth he meditate day and night. Do I have anybody in here that your delight is the law of the Lord, the word of the God, the word of the Lord? He says, and he, speaking about what that's going to happen to this person, that instead of following the counsel of the ungodly, hanging out with the, standing with the sinner and all that kind of stupid stuff, sitting with the scornful, that instead you delight in the law of the Lord and keep sucking up what it say to you day and night. Verse 3 says, and he shall be like a tree planted in the rivers of water, planted by the rivers of water, that bringeth forth his fruit in his season. His leaf also shall not wither. And whatsoever he doeth shall prosper. Look at that. Whatsoever he doeth shall prosper. That's why y'all keep prospering. Hallelujah. I said you got the blessed touch. Not the Midas touch. You got the blessed touch. Praise God. Why? Because you keep using that same hand to pick up that Bible and read it over and over and over again and find out what God has said. You keep using that hand to be able to drive the word of faith, to be able to be here at the service, to be able to hear what the word of God has to say. Or to get on the phone, praise God, and call VIP and say, come pick me up at my home. Praise God. It all worked the same way. You get here. Praise God. Hallelujah. Now, he said in stanza number 4, the ungodly are not so, but are, talking about them, but are like the chaff which the wind driveth away. Therefore, the ungodly shall not stand in the judgment, nor sit in the congregation of the righteous. For the Lord knoweth the way of the righteous, but the way of the ungodly shall perish. No ifs, no ands, no buts about it. Just like that naked person that's out there in the desert. Hallelujah. In that salty land. They're going to be laying there and all of a sudden they're going to be dead out there. Something for buzzards to come and eat. The ungodly are not so. He tell you what they're going to be like. But I like the chaff which the wind driveth away. He said they like the chaff that the wind driveth away. Now that word chaff is talking about a husk that's separated from the seeds. It's talking about a husk that's separated from the seeds. Now when you have a seed, it has husk around it. Now this chaff is husk that's been separated from the seed. Remember the Bible calls the word of God seed. The Bible calls the word of God seed. The seed is what gives the husk attached to it weight enough to not be blown away. The seed is what gives the husk attached to it weight enough to not be blown away. But when the husk is separated from the seed, it becomes chaff, which is easily blown away. I said, when the husk gets separated from the seed, then it becomes chaff, which is easily blown away. You say, well, what you talking about, Pastor? People who are attached to and remain connected to the word of God. I like the husk attached to the seed. They aren't easily blown away because the seed gives it weight that allows it ability to be able to withstand whatever wind comes its way. They aren't susceptible to being blown away by any winds of words that come their way because they stay attached to the seed which gives it its weight. But people who allow themselves to get separated from the word, they lose the anchor of the word of God, the weight of the word of God, which allows it to be able to stand strong when the winds get strong. They become like chaff when they're separated from the seed of the word of God.
1: Well, that's all that we have time for today. We trust that you are blessed by what the word of God had to say. I hope that you're seeing that one of the things that God doesn't want any of us to do is to go through life living our lives without boldness. That's because boldness is what it's going to take for us to have and do what God wants to manifest in our lives. I hope that you're not only seeing that that's not what God wants us to do, but that you're inspired to do what God wants all of us to do. That is, make sure that we're people who live our lives with boldness so we don't get left out of all that we could have received from and done for God. That's what I'm going to do. I hope you do the same thing too. If you want to hear the message in its entirety, just contact the church office at area code 210-785-9238. That's area code 210-785-9238. 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We have a VIP transportation service that's available for every service. We'll pick you up, bring you to the church, and then drop you off at home after it's over. Just call the church office and arrange a ride. If you need a ride, we'll be glad to come and get you. We also invite all the sisters in San Antonio and surrounding areas to come out to our Blessed Women of God Breakfast Fellowship tomorrow morning. It's an all-you-can-eat breakfast at the Brothers from Word of Faith. Prepare for the Sisters of Word of Faith. That's the best breakfast in town. It's what my sister said you don't want to turn down. Then after we feed you naturally, we're going to feed you spiritually too. What a powerful word from God, straight from heaven, just for the sisters. That's including you. There's no charge, but a free will offering will be taken. It starts at 9:30 a.m. sharp and ends at 12 noon. Don't be late. This if you want to play. Childcare is provided at no charge. Need a ride? VIP transportation service is available for this too. So come on through and bring a couple sisters with you when you do. You'll be so glad you did, and they will too. Don't forget, saints, make sure that you're in church on Sunday. If you're not at work, every child of God needs to be in their Father's house on Sunday. There's no substitute for being in church, fellowshipping with other believers, and worshiping God in the house of God. So if you can be in church on Sunday, then be in church on Sunday. You'll be blessed when you do, I guarantee you. In fact, I extend a special, special invitation to all of you in our listening audience to a special service that we're holding this Sunday at Word of Faith that we call Each One Bring One. It's where everybody in the church brings at least one person to church with them to experience and enjoy a service at Word of Faith SA. I think everybody ought to experience a service at Word of Faith SA at least once. It's an experience that I don't think anybody in San Antonio should miss. There'll also be a special reception that follows each of the services in honor of you coming, where we're going to bless you naturally after blessing you spiritually. There'll be a cornucopia of culinary delights for your gastronomic enjoyment. That means there's going to be a whole lot of food all over the place for you, our guests, to enjoy. 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
13: One of the greatest gifts of the persecuted church is its continuing praise. As the church praises God in the midst of difficulty, the world has to stand up and say, how could they possibly? And the answer is because they are not bound to the realities and the promises of this world.

0: so glad you joined us for today's Unlimited Grace, the audio broadcast ministry of pastor and author Brian Chappell. In today's episode, Pastor Brian continues his lesson from Psalm 117. This passage reminds us that God's steadfast love creates a sense of purpose and meaning in our lives, and we can be assured that His love will triumph over the trials we may face. You can find this lesson and many others when you visit unlimitedgrace.com. And while you're there, look for Pastor Brian's book, The Multi-Generational Church Crisis. This compelling book asks the question of the church, what could be accomplished in the name of Christ if we could better understand each other? Let's hear now from Dr. Brian Chappell as he shares the second half of the lesson, Song for All Peoples.
1: If you were the Lord, and you were thinking, how shall I make what I most want to communicate to God's people known? What would you put dead center in the middle of the Bible? Well, you don't have to guess, because our psalm this morning, Psalm 117, is dead center in the middle of the Bible. There are 1,189 chapters in the Bible, and Psalm 117 is the very middle chapter in the Bible. What message do you think the Lord would communicate there in that central place in His Word? Well, we're going to read that. But just a word to the wise. If ever in life you are required to memorize an entire chapter of the Bible, you want it to be this one. Why? It's not just center. What is it also? It's the shortest chapter in the Bible. Right. Just two verses. Let's stand and read the Lord's Word. Psalm 117. This great commission of the Old Testament. As God makes central what we most should know. Psalm 117. Praise the Lord, all nations. Extol Him, all peoples. For great is His steadfast love toward us, and the faithfulness of the Lord endures forever. Praise the Lord. Let's pray together. Father, thank You for making central in Your Word a message of steadfast love and enduring faithfulness. The message that would unfold in the Scriptures is how that is communicated to us by the gift of Your Son. This day, as we would seek Your Word, show us Christ, that our praises would also enthrone Him on high and in the hearts of those that You love and we love. This we pray in Jesus' name, amen. Please be seated. For many of you in this room, you were raised at a time that I was, that we simply took for granted that the greatest challenge to Christianity were going to be communist countries and the communist philosophy. I must tell you, that is now just passé. I mean, the two communist nations that are the greatest threat to Christianity right now are North Korea and Vietnam, small nations. The threat to Christianity is not coming out of formerly communist nations. The greatest threat to Christianity is coming out of the Muslim world. And as hard and politically incorrect as that is to say, we have to say, how can we say that as believers and still have the praise of God and the purposes of God in our hearts? I mean, you take a place right now like southern Sudan. Some of you know in elections a year ago, southern Sudan became a nation. 4 million primarily Christians, whose economy and lifeline is still controlled by an Islamic government in northern Sudan, who is currently orchestrating a famine in southern Sudan. Those who study it say that there will be 50,000 Christian children who die by Christmas. It is genocide of starvation. And of course, we don't hear about that so much because Sudan is not particularly critical to the U.S. interest or economy. But where there is great interest, you recognize even the news should tell us how difficult it would be right now to affirm the faithfulness of the Lord endures forever. British historian Tom Holland simply writes these words: "What is happening in the Middle East is the virtual extinction of Christianity from its birthplace." You hear bits and pieces, we hardly ever put it all together. What is happening in Iraq? Some of you, of course, recognize that what is happening in Iraq is that ISIS is there in force. A third of Iraq now is controlled by ISIS. As they moved into Mosul, and you hear it on the news, and you think, where in the world is that? Okay, think the land of Jonah and Nahum. Those biblical people and biblical lands. What has happened as ISIS has moved into Mosul? The soldiers have come with clear orders. We have them in our own intelligence. Burn all business selling cigarettes or liquor. Burn all churches. Take all money and food. Behead all Christian men. Take their women. They are yours. The reality, if you just back away from the incidents and take the big picture, when the United States entered Iraq now more than a decade ago, 1.2 million Christians in Iraq. Now less than 200,000, and most of them are refugees in dire circumstance. Our brothers and sisters in Christ. And that's just Iraq. Some of you know that in Syria, where also ISIS is having strong influence, but there's also a civil war that's going on. Before the civil war, 10% of Syria was Christian. Now very few Christians remain at all. They've basically all been driven out into the refugee camps into surrounding nations. Palestine makes our news, particularly as the rocket attacks from Hamas happen. What do you know about Palestine? Did you know that 1.2 million Palestinians are Christians? Basically, they've been spread throughout the world. And because of the conflict with Israel, because of Hamas, because of what's happened there for the last two decades, very few Christians remain in Palestine. There are some, you know. Abu Daoud was here teaching in our church just a few weeks ago, a Christian Palestinian. As he is here, what is he doing? He's reminding us of our brothers and sisters who are standing for the Lord, singing praises in the most hostile places of the world, so that God in Christ Jesus will be enthroned in the praises of his people. As they are being reminded and reminding others, this world is not the full picture. Our God is about eternal purposes, and we exist through the persecution and through the oppression and through the difficulty that God may be known. Some of you may be aware of Egypt, what's happening there, as the different Muslim forces have moved back and forth, that what has happened is Christians themselves have been caught in the crossfire. Many churches burned, many Christians in hiding now. Where some of you may have visited on some Holy Land tour, St. Catherine's Church, which is at the foot of Mount Sinai, where Moses, remember, was with the people of Israel. St. Catherine's Church now, right now, is being threatened with bulldozing by an Egyptian general who says that it is a threat to national security. Do you know why? Because in St. Catherine's Church is the oldest copy of the Bible that we have in the language of Jesus. A threat to national security of Egypt, so let's bulldoze it down. What we understand over and over again is that there are hard things that Christians are facing. How in the world could we say this psalm that God is saying, "Mighty is his steadfast love, and the faithfulness of the Lord endures forever"? Can we believe that? I was helped recently by the report of a friend. Some of you may know the name Mindy Bells, who is a war correspondent and a Christian. Her daughter and my daughter were actually roommates in college in their first year together. And Mindy Bells recently wrote of what was happening in northern Nigeria. Now, some of you know that North Africa is primarily Muslim as well. And so she wrote what was happening in northern Nigeria. That is where that other strange name enters our news reports, Boko Haram, which even Al-Qaeda fighters are terrified of. Why? Because they are not only filled with religious zeal, but the more that they have slaughtered, the more the bloodlust has filled them. And the atrocities are so numerous and so common that we can't even talk about them in a church setting. And in that particular place, Mindy was recently visiting a town where all the churches had been burned. And as she was visiting to give a report to say what has happened to the Christians in northern Nigeria, she says he entered that town and getting near one of the burned out churches, actually heard a strange noise coming from behind the building. And going around behind the building, she saw, with just kind of fence post and a corrugated roof building, she saw the pastors of the town gathered together with open Bibles in their laps and singing songs of praise. We will enthrone our God among the peoples. And the way we do that is to extol Him, to praise Him, not for our present circumstances, but for a grace that is eternal, for a plan that is beyond us.
2: 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It may seem hard for younger Christians to believe, but people over 50 were raised during an era when 90% of Americans identified as Christian. These older believers were once part of a majority group that understood the mission of the church was to take control of our culture, to halt its evils. At the same time, Christians under 50 have lived their entire lives perceiving themselves as a minority that needs to make credible their faith to a secular, pluralistic culture. These distinct experiences and perceptions have a profound impact on the priorities different generations have for church ministry. It's no wonder that younger and older believers don't always see eye to eye. In his new book, The Multigenerational Church Crisis, Dr. Brian Chappell asks the question, what could be accomplished in the name of Christ if we could better understand each other? 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You can request your copy of The Multigenerational Church Crisis when you donate online at unlimitedgrace.com or by calling 844-41-GRACE. That's 844-414-7223. And now, more from Brian Chappell on today's Unlimited Grace.
1: What you recognize when people face such persecution, such hardship, and they praise God is just what you sang earlier. The Church of Christ shall never perish her dear Lord to defend. There will be opposition. There will be hardship and difficulty. But kings and kingdoms may come and go. Jesus Christ shall prevail. And when we recognize that, we don't just kind of write off Christians in other countries. We recognize we have tremendous privileges. And one of those tremendous privileges is the ability to praise God without fear of reprisal, with the recognition that as we gather together, we can be supporting in mission and prayer and purpose believers from across the world and across the generations. Our end is not in the present. We are about an eternal purpose for God's sake. And when we see persecuted Christians who continue to praise God, not only for their own sake, but for the sake of enemy and neighbor, then we recognize this is something more powerful than we can imagine. After all, one of the greatest gifts of the persecuted church is its continuing praise. As the church praises God in the midst of difficulty, the world has to stand up and say, how could they possibly? And the answer is because they are not bound to the realities and the promises of this world, but they are bound to the eternity and promises of God. And He has said what would happen. There will come the day when the knowledge of God covers the earth as water covers the sea. Every other false thing will fall away. Jesus Christ will reign. And when I know that and you know that, it means that our lives have purpose. And it says why the psalmist ends the psalm as he does, saying, praise the Lord. Because there is a compulsion to praise among those people who understand how great are the purposes and the love of God. The song that we sang earlier, How Can I Keep From Singing, is a song itself that came out of the Civil War agony and angst of this nation. And yet what people did was they said, if the horror is so great, then the message of salvation in Jesus Christ, his deliverance from the evil and the darkness and the blackness of the world, even appears greater. In the midst of the agony, how could I keep from singing if what God is promising is that his steadfast love toward us is great and his faithfulness will endure forever? I mentioned to you last week when we were looking at Psalm 116, it's one of four psalms that for 1,000 years plus more, the Israelites repeated annually in their Passover service. The psalm that ended the service was this one, which means on that Last Supper night, when Jesus was celebrating the Passover with his disciples, before he walks to Gethsemane to sweat blood of agony in prayer for his people, and before he goes to Calvary to shed his blood for the sins of his people, it was Jesus himself who would say, praise the Lord, all nations. Extol him, all peoples. For great is his steadfast love toward us, and the faithfulness of the Lord endures forever. Praise the Lord. And then the soldiers arrested him. It seems senseless. It seems wrong. It doesn't seem like it's faithfulness at all. But Jesus knew that there was the most faithful act of God since the creation of the world that was about to happen. And so he was praising God for a faithfulness beyond circumstances, a love beyond human explanation that was actually in divine provision. It's what motivates us to say we have to enthrone our God in our praises. Not because we don't face darkness, but because we know darkness does not triumph. Because we know this is not the final chapter. Because we know that his faithfulness endures, that his steadfast love is powerful. I could not help but think of it in a more recent report by Mindy Bells. When she was writing of what has happened in northern Iraq, as the Christians have been forced into refugee camps, but not Christians alone. Some of you know enough about kind of the political religious world to know that ISIS is primarily made up of Sunni Muslims, which means they have also driven out Shiite Muslims from Mosul and surrounding areas, all of which have flooded into the refugee camps. But the Christians, even in the refugee camps, have set up churches and shared what little food and little water and few medical supplies they have. And so Mindy Bells wrote of churches filled up with Muslim women in head coverings from head to foot, listening to Bible stories, and Iraqi soldiers standing at the windows and listening in. The steadfast love of the Lord is mighty, and his faithfulness endures forever. Kings and kingdoms may come and go. The gospel of Jesus Christ is like a steel locomotive going through history. It will not be stopped. We know it sometimes in its power because it faces resistance. How could you recognize that a bulldozer was powerful if it never faced any resistance? It has to push through the difficulty and the dictators and the famines and the floods and the hardship that God's people face. And when they say, but our praises are still to our God who has eternal faithfulness, then we enthrone Christ above all the world and say, this is the God that we worship. Does it apply to you at all? I mean, I've spent so much time talking about world events, but I hope you recognize here in this area of the country that is ours, this Midwest, 70 million people live according to the demographers in this Midwest. And in this Midwest, those who study religion across our world say right now, the moral center of Christianity is not on our coasts. It's not in England. The moral center of Christianity is in the Christian states of Africa and in the American Midwest. This is where the values are maintained, the sense of mission and the holiness of God and the greatness of His grace. It's here. And we have a responsibility. Among these 70 million, you must recognize the influx of people. We have those Burundis and Sudanese. They're here. We have those from Pakistan and India and China. They are here. And to your amazement, I'm going to guess, the largest grouping of Arabs outside the Middle East is in Middle America. Do we have a job to do? How do we do it? Our God is enthroned on the praises of His people. So in difficulty, in hardship, with people sometimes laughing at us, ridiculous, we say we have a purpose. If I'm a businessman, I recognize in my work association, maybe in my international associations, there is a purpose in the eternal plan of God. If I'm a young person, I say the extraordinary life that God is calling me to live is not just for myself. It's to participate in an eternal purpose that's far beyond me. If I'm a mom, I say, I have eternal souls in my care. I know it's dishes and diapers, but at the same time, there are eternal things being done so that God will make sure He knows through the praises of moms and business leaders and bricklayers and farmers and parents and students. What will we know? Great is His steadfast love toward us. And the faithfulness of the Lord endures forever. It's not an isolated story. It's the same story repeated over and over again through history. I couldn't help but think of it this last week when one of the sweet people in this church mailed me a photograph of a memorial plaque from Hopedale, Illinois. Okay, I didn't know it. I had to look it up. 868 people. And in 1894, in the little red brick schoolhouse, under the guidance of the wife of the Methodist pastor, the first vacation Bible school in the world. 37 students attended that first summer. And from that isolated, nondescript, insignificant, nobody will know about it effort, what has happened? Across all denominations, across all borders, across all nations, across all prejudices, literally millions of young people have come to know the Lord because of what was done in that place. Our God is enthroned on the praises of His people. As we are faithful to Him, we take the gospel past boundaries and enemies and prejudices and our own sin, and we recognize what He will do is He will use us, because if you have breath, you can give praise. And praise is the plan, that our God will enthrone Himself in the praises of His people. Praise the Lord.
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But we've got room, so you can join us as well. On Sunday, I am teaching Revelation chapter 13, just starting the chapter, and I'm going to get the first 10 verses. And it's in chapter 13 that we see sort of the cast of characters for the last, especially 3.5 years of the Great Tribulation. We see that cast of characters introduced. So it's kind of creepy, but it's also kind of interesting. So that's on Sunday. And then just a programming note, and I'll try to remind you at the end of the program as well. Paula and I, she's actually going to take me on vacation with her. So we are going to be gone for the next 2 weeks. We will be doing repeat broadcasts. So please bear with us. We miss you while we're gone, but not that much. So Paul and I are going to have a good time. So repeat broadcasts for the next 2 weeks. Okay, let's get to some questions that have been sent in while we wait your phone calls. The first question is from Scott. He says, Pastor, I've always read Ephesians 2:6 to mean that we have received God into our lives, we're saved, and that we are now members of God's family here on earth, and we're to do His will on earth. The first portion of the verse, and God raised us up with Christ, points to our salvation. But then it continues, and seated us with Him in the heavenly realms in Christ Jesus. It's this second portion of the verse, the action of seating us, that seems to depict those of us who are saved and are now in heaven with Christ. If I'm correct, is this written to show us our forgiveness, redemption?

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5: You know, the things that we used to do, we know we can no longer do. It means that we should see us as God sees us, seated side by side with Jesus. Practically, Scott, and I'll get to your raised up in a moment. It means that we should be different from people who haven't yet been raised to life. It means we should have new interests, new direction in life. Our future will be determined by how we live in the present, not necessarily in terms of getting to heaven, but the rewards or the crowns in heaven. And that we are in the heavenly realm simply points to that final minute, the glorification. We have been saved, sanctified, and glorified, and we're in the presence of Jesus Christ. Now, let me point to verse 7, because this is the end result of all of that. Paul writes, in order that in the coming ages he might show the incomparable riches of his grace expressed in his kindness to us in Christ Jesus. You know, our future's bright. That's the reason he's done all of this. He wants his incomparable riches of grace to be expressed through people like me. And I got to tell you, Scott, and everybody else in the audience who's listening today, I'm a masterpiece of grace. There's no way somebody like me should be in heaven. You know, when I got saved 35 years ago, I remember the thing that confused me the most, and I remember I didn't know anything. I'd never even opened the Bible by the time I got saved. And so I didn't understand a lot, but the thing that confused me the most was, why would God want me in heaven? I knew I was going to heaven. I mean, the Holy Spirit did a work in my heart, and I knew for sure I was going to go in heaven. But I would always say, when I was thanking God for that, I would always say, look, Lord, I don't know why you want me in heaven. I don't deserve to be in heaven. And this is the answer: the incomparable riches of his grace, expressed in his kindness to Ron, who wasn't Pastor Ron then, in Christ Jesus. So, Scott, that's the answer. It just points to our ultimate glorification. And the beautiful thing about that is that we can't mess it up. We can't mess it up. Here's a question. This one is from TW, from our email inbox. When explaining the Trinity to someone, is it okay to describe it as human in this form? Jesus is the body, the Holy Spirit is the heart as emotions, and the Father being the brain, symbolizing the mind and wisdom, or can you explain it in a better way? TW, the way you explained it is not an adequate way to look at it, and I don't mean anything unkind by that, but you know, every analogy that we try to come up with falls real, real short. Now, I think the best way I'll explain it is to show you what the holes are in your description. Jesus is the body, the Holy Spirit is the body, and the Father is the body. You know, the thing is, they're not part gods. I think we have a tendency to look at the Trinity as a partnership. You know, the Father is like the CEO, and Jesus is the next in line, the president of the corporation. The Holy Spirit is the one who does all of the work. It's not so. The Father is 100% God, Jesus is 100% God, and the Holy Spirit is 100% God. Now, they have different ministries, not different personalities. They're different and distinct persons, but they have the same personality because they are completely God. The Father, Jesus, the Holy Spirit, none are lacking any attribute of God. So they are completely 100% God. And because they are, they're lacking nothing. So to separate them like that is to misunderstand. So the Father's ministry was simple: to be revealed to the world for who he is. The problem is, we couldn't see him. Nobody can see God and live.

0: His holiness would consume us. So he sent his Son, the second person of the triune God, he sent his Son in human flesh so that we could relate to him. You know, C.W., when I was a new believer, I would spend a lot of time trying to imagine the Father. And I don't know why it turned out like this, but because I knew he was spirit, that's what the Bible says, I would imagine him as sort of a green mist. I think maybe I was influenced by the movie The Ten Commandments. This green mist going out, it was the angel of death. So I would imagine God as this green mist, but I could never, ever relate to him. That's why he sent Jesus. We have a great high priest who sympathizes with us in our weaknesses because he himself had his own weaknesses. He was a human being. And everything he did on this earth, he did as a human. He didn't pull the God card. He didn't escape trials. He didn't escape pain or punishment. He embraced it because that was his Father's will. So Jesus is the one that reveals the person of the Father to us. Now follow me here because I think this is important and I think it's helpful. When Jesus was about to go, he said to his disciples, "It's good for you that I go away. Because if I go, I will send another," and the Greek word literally means another me. "I will be with you and I will be in you." And then he identified the person of the Holy Spirit. And he said the Holy Spirit will convict the world of sin and of righteousness and judgment. And he, the Holy Spirit, will testify of me. So the Father sent the Son to reveal the nature, the character, the person of the Father. Jesus, when he was leaving, sent the Holy Spirit. And the Holy Spirit's job is to convict us of sin, but also to testify of Jesus. The Holy Spirit will never testify of himself. The Holy Spirit's not here to tell us about the Father in heaven. The Holy Spirit is here to point us to Jesus Christ, and we walk with him. So that's what I do. I by the power of the Holy Spirit, I pray to and talk with Jesus. And the more I talk with Jesus, the more time I spend with Jesus, T.W., the better I am, and the more I know the Father. Jesus said, "If you've seen the Father, if you've seen me, you have seen the Father." And that's the way to see the Father, is to spend time with Jesus. So, T.W., that's why all of the analogies or the explanations of the Holy Spirit, I've heard an egg, you know, there's the outer shell and the inner shell and the white part of the yolk and then the yellow part. The whole egg would have to be all things. So there's really no way to describe it apart from understanding their ministries. The Father sent the Son to reveal the person of the Father. The Son sent the Holy Spirit to testify of him. And it just seems front and back, all fingers are pointing at Jesus. And that's the way we can identify with the person of Jesus Christ, the second person of the Trinity. So T.W., don't do anything short of explaining their ministries. Thank you for the call. Love your questions. Here's a question. This one is from Jason from our email inbox. Pastor Ron, I was listening to your 1 Corinthians 7 study, the first part, and I find that I'm still confused with verses 29 through 31. Could you please elaborate on that section for me, please? Yeah, Jason, I'm sorry I wasn't more clear. That was the very end of that Bible study, and, you know, sometimes you're running out of time because I talk too much. Let me kind of give it to you here. Paul says in verse 29, he says, "What I mean, brothers, is that the time is short." Now, this isn't anything to do with your question, but I tell people all the time, you know, the Apostle Paul was pre-trib. He expected Jesus to come at any moment, and he expected that Jesus would return in his lifetime, and he says it repeatedly throughout his epistles. So, he says, because the time is short, here's what we're to do. From now on, those who have wives should live as if they had none. Now, I'm always clear to explain this before moving on to the rest of the verse. Because I've had people actually say this. Well, you know I'm married, but I'm going to live like a single man now because Jesus wants me to do it based on this verse. That's not what he's saying at all. This doesn't mean that we're to treat our wives as if they weren't our wives. It means that we're to live for Jesus, which is also best for your wives. In other words, we have a wife. Our job is to be fully committed to and focused on the person of Jesus Christ. So because the time is short, men especially, we need to cherish our wives. We need to wash them with the water of the word. So that's what he's saying. The time is short. Make use of the time. And then he says, those who mourn as if they did not. That doesn't mean that we don't mourn. It just means that life goes on and business is as usual. You know, we all suffer loss. But the reality is that when we are hurting, there's still ministry to be done. And I think it's really important to understand that, because the more we give in to our grief, the less fruitful, the less productive we are. He says, those who are happy, as if they were not. And what he means simply by that is saying that whether you're happy or not happy, the time is short, you got to serve Jesus. Now, that one sentence, not even a part of a sentence, that one portion tells us that your feelings don't really matter. You don't serve God when you feel like it. You don't serve God only when you're happy. You serve God happy, sad, or anywhere in between. Why? Because the time is short. Those who buy something as if it were not theirs to keep. And the idea there is the material things of this world, they're all going to perish. So we need to focus on the eternal and not the material. And then he keeps saying this in verse 31, those who use the things of this world as if not engrossed in them, for this world in its present form is passing away. This is such a great perspective check. The time is short. Now, when I said Sunday, Jason, was that there's two clocks. We all have a biological clock. Boy, am I ever aware of that. I'm 75 years old, and I can't do the things I used to do. I know my time is short. But there's also a prophetic clock, and that prophetic clock tells us that Jesus could return at any minute. And I think the encouragement here, the exhortation, is not to focus on the things of this world that take so much of our time and attention, because those things have absolutely no eternal value. And Paul touches on three areas that we need to be on guard. First, in our marriage. I talked about that. We need to live our married lives as though Jesus were the Lord of those lives. We need to be on guard against our emotional state. As I said a moment ago, happy, sad, grief, mourning, it doesn't matter. And then the third area we need to be on guard against is being too attached to material possessions. And that one, Jason, is an important one because so many of us, we get engrossed in the things of this world and neglect the more important things of God. So, Jason, I hope that makes sense to you. I'll probably go back there when we get back from vacation and touch on that again a little bit next time. 210-340-9585 for your live calls and questions. Here's an anonymous question. Practically, how can we pray without ceasing? Anonymous, Paul doesn't mean that we're to be on our knees in a dark room praying 24/7. But we always need to be in communication with the Lord. Now, here's what we need to understand. Prayer is talking to God. And there are times, and I don't want to minimize this, there are times that we need to get away alone and be quiet before the Lord. But it's also true that when we leave that prayer closet, or when we leave our Bible study or morning devotions, we have to continue engaging in conversation with the Lord all day long, making our requests known with a grateful heart or with thanksgiving. We need to ask for wisdom. We need to seek His will. And I think sometimes the Lord is most pleased with just general conversation. It's like I'm including Jesus in the things that I do. And we get so hung up in the mysticism of prayer. I'm guarding myself. I don't want to go off on a tangent here, but let me say this. When you pray, just talk to him. Don't shout at him. Don't change the way you use the English language. Don't change the pace or the cadence of your prayer. Don't feel like you've got to put in a whole bunch of spiritual words. Just talk to Jesus, who is not only your Lord, but he's also your best friend. And then it'll be more comfortable to carry on a constant conversation. Now, Anonymous, what I do is I try to keep a running conversation with the Lord all day. It's a way I can shut out the devil, keep him from having an opportunity. It's my way of reminding myself throughout the day that he's with me. If I'm talking to him, I'm not going to say, you know, I'm going to look at some stuff on the computer, Lord, that you probably don't want to see, so why don't you go for a while? No, I'm going to realize that he's here and in his presence. If I want to be in his presence, then I've got to walk in the light because Jesus is the light. So practically, that's all it means. I'll talk to Jesus. I can't drive anymore, so I haven't driven in a long time, but I don't go to lunch by myself. But when I did, I would actually ask Jesus questions like, what should we eat today, Lord? I'd ask the server for a table setting, just to remind me he was there. I called it then practicing the presence of God. And you know how arrogant new believers are. I thought I made that up. I kept telling, yeah, practicing the presence of God, you know what? But you know, Brother Lawrence, centuries before, made the Puritan, wrote a book called Practicing the Presence of God. So this isn't anything new. It's just something that we have to maintain, practice the presence of God. If you're with Jesus, that's why here at Calvary our theme is just be with Jesus. If you're with Jesus, you're not going to do things you shouldn't do. You're not going to be angry. You're not going to use foul language. You're not going to go to a bar and drink a little bit too much. You're not going to do any of those things. Why? Because Jesus is there with you. And the only way we're going to remember that is to talk to him throughout the day. Now, I'm like everybody else. There are times when I get busy. There's times when there's all kinds of things happening around me, problems other people have. And my tendency, like most of yours, would be to get wrapped up in those and forget that Jesus is here with me. And I don't want to do that. In fact, it's in those times of being busy or those times where they're from when I most need his wisdom. So if I practice his presence, I'm prepared for those moments. And we need to be prepared for the things that are happening throughout the day. So Anonymous, that's all you do. Just talk to him. And when you, again, I want to repeat this. When you do take time to get away, to be quiet with the Lord, then just talk to him then too. Don't think that we got to use a different version of the English language. We don't have to pray in King James. We don't have to shout. We don't have to just, you know, we get so caught up in Christianese. We don't need to do that. Talk to him like he's your best friend. He is. Talk to him with a familiarity. You know, I can always tell how often somebody prays when I hear them pray publicly. You know, we have corporate prayer every Saturday morning, and it is just wonderful to hear the change in people's prayers. But you can always tell if somebody really isn't much of a prayer. You can tell when they begin praying publicly, and then the Holy Spirit will change it. But just talk to him. Just enjoy his presence and be grateful that he wants to meet you. Thank you very much for the question, Anonymous. I've got time maybe for one more quick one before this break. It is from Teresa. What is the best way? She says, what is the best way to share? I got 1 minute. I can't do this now. So let me just remind you again as we get ready for the second half of the program. Let me remind you that I'm going to be away for 2 weeks. We will have repeat broadcasts, so don't get discouraged or disappointed. We will be back, Lord willing, in a couple of weeks, and we always miss you while we're gone. Hey, thanks for tuning in. 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
1: Welcome back to the second half of our Friday, the week-ending show, 210-340-9585 for your live calls and questions. Here's a question, not really a Bible question, but interesting. It's from Charlie. Pastor Ron, how do you respond to Elon Musk becoming a trillionaire? Is that really what God wants? Charlie, let me say several things about this, and I think this is a perspective check for a lot of Christians. Elon Musk being a trillionaire, now think about how much that is for a minute. A trillion is a billion billions. You know, we get offended when people are a billionaire. But a billion billions makes you a trillionaire. And Elon Musk is now worth more than $1 trillion. In fact, significantly more, 1.7 trillion or something like that. But, you know, him being a trillionaire has no effect on me at all. Why should I begrudge him that? If he's successful, if he works hard, now he's a brilliant man. I think probably if he hadn't endorsed and then worked with President Trump, I don't think anybody would be angry with him. We'd be recognizing what a pioneer he really is. I mean, the man is an absolute genius. I don't think there's been a man like him in my lifetime. And you probably have to go all the way back to Copernicus and others who just sort of blaze trails for us. Right? Elon Musk is one of a kind. And the fact that he's successful should thrill all of us. It shows that the American dream is still possible. Does he need $1 trillion? Well, what's need? Define need. But let me tell you what he did with that money. Because he is now a trillionaire, he is responsible. The public offering of SpaceX, which was the largest public offering in history, not only made him worth $1 trillion plus, it also meant that over 4,400 SpaceX employees became millionaires instantly. Why? Because they had a profit-sharing program. From the beginning, if you were at the beginning of SpaceX, if you were a janitor, if you were a supervisor in some capacity, you got paid in stock options. And because they shared when this went, imagine a janitor who goes to work, he's been faithful or she's been faithful every day, getting up and going to work, and suddenly, 2 weeks ago when this IPO went public, they got up the next day and that janitor was a millionaire. That's a good thing. Over 4,400 regular employees. Now, 400 of those individuals, I'm sure people of in key positions, people that have been working with Musk for a long time, 400 of them suddenly were worth more than $100 million. How could we object to that? How could we object to that? That's the way capitalism is supposed to work. And we should be thrilled that that possibility exists. We should be rejoicing that those people became millionaires and those other people became 100 millionaires. You know, you talk about the old Reagan term, trickle-down economics. That's the way it trickles down when people are doing well. So I think it's really, really important that we don't get caught up in the pettiness of this world, and certainly that we don't object to that. Would I like to have $1 trillion? You bet I would. But I can tell you this, if I had $1 trillion, I wouldn't be as productive or fruitful with it as Elon Musk is. I maybe shouldn't say that because I'm sure the Holy Spirit would give me direction, but I think you know what I mean. So it's really a good thing. Does God want that? Of course. Who wouldn't want to be blessed? So, Charlie, I hope that answers your question. We need to be, and I'm not suggesting this is the genesis of your question, but we need to really guard against being envious, jealous, those kind of things. Rejoice with those who rejoice. I wish I had bought SpaceX stock. Teresa said, what's the best way to share that no one can be good enough to get to heaven? By doing good. Teresa, I think the only way to explain this is that you have to be perfect to get to heaven. Matthew 5:48, this is the summary of the Sermon on the Mount. Be perfect as your Father in heaven is perfect. So it doesn't say do more good than bad, or try to be really, really good. It says you have to be perfect. That's the standard of heaven. Now, when you're talking especially to an unbeliever, you know, they'll say, well, I just don't think that's fair. Nobody can be perfect. Then say, well, that's the point. That's why God demonstrated his love by sending his son to die so that in his death we could receive his perfection. All we have to do is believe and receive, and his righteousness is credited to us. But the idea of being perfect is important. If God has a standard that's less than perfect, he's not God. So, Teresa, I just think that's the thing you have to focus on. You know, you have to be perfect to get to heaven, and nobody is. And when somebody says, well, you're not perfect, and you think you're going to heaven, yeah, but that's because grace covers me. That's the most beautiful thing. We humans mess up. Jesus knows that we mess up. So what do? We say thank you. I'm getting ready now. I'm not going to do it for a couple weeks now because I'm going on vacation. But my next psalm on Wednesday night is going to be Psalm 103. And I've had Paula reading it to me, you know, about three times each morning. Just read it. That's the best way to share. God is so good. God loves you so much that he gave you a way to be perfect. I know we shy away from that. I'm not perfect, but we should aim for perfection, Teresa. Now, the person you're talking to doesn't want to repent of sins. They won't understand it, but remember, spiritual things are foolishness to people who do not have the Spirit of God. Joy says, how can I help my husband overcome lust and a pornography addiction? Joy, you can't. Pray for him, obviously. I'm sure you're doing that. But one of the things you've got to do, and I hope I'm clear on this, you've got to let him know that's not acceptable to you. You need to let him know how much it hurts you, what it does to your sex life. You've got to let him know what the devil is saying to you because of his lust problem. And I don't call it an addiction either, Joy. It's not an addiction, it's just sin. We're all addicted to sin. You just need to be upfront. This is not okay. Under no circumstances is it okay. And I would tell him, and Joy, I think this is time for a really important conversation, a husband and wife, and you can do this. The Holy Spirit will open the door. Well, you're in the Word together, and you should be in the Word together all the time. Let the Holy Spirit do the convicting. But find an opportunity to talk to him about this and let him know that every time that you're involved with him physically, you're wondering who or what he's thinking about. And you need to let him know how much pain that causes you. You need to remind him that he promised to cherish you, to love you, and to honor you. Instead, he's destroying you. You can't fix it. You can't change anything. But you can say, this is not okay. I don't want to lose respect for you, but you're breaking my heart. And that's how upfront we need to be. The idea that we just pretend like it's not happening because he closes the door. There's just no, we can't let those things happen. One other comment, Joy. You need to suggest very, very strongly that the two of you go to marriage counseling at your church together. Give the Holy Spirit a chance to work. But don't, it's not a deficiency you have. It's never the wife's fault if the husband is looking at pornography. I know what the enemy says. Well, if you were just prettier, if you're just thinner, if you were just more adventurous in bed, one of those things. It's never your fault. It's always the fault of the one who is in sin. And he has to know it's not okay. So I hope that makes sense to you. But if you think you can fix it, it's going to be doubly frustrating, Joy. Two 1-0-340-9585 for your live calls and questions. Danny says, what is meant by continuing in the grace of God? Acts chapter 13, verse 43 was his reference. Danny, we continue in the grace of God simply by continuing to walk with Jesus every day. Do the right thing. You know, from the very beginning, after their expulsion from the garden, God told Cain, why are you so downcast? If you do what is right, will it not go well with you? That's what it means to continue in the grace of God, not by self-effort. You know, if we strive to be better, strive to do better, that's not continuing in the grace of God. That's trying in our own strength to do better. We can't. So what do? We walk with Jesus in his grace every single day. And he has the opportunity then to change you and change the things that we do, the decisions that we make, the choices in life. So we continue in the grace of God. In Acts chapter 13, it was Paul and Barnabas being sent out. And the grace of God for them, his perfect will for them, was to go out in the missionary field for the first time. Well, that's what we do. Whatever God's called you to do, be obedient. And in so doing, you are then continuing in the grace of God. So, Danny, that's all it is. It's nothing that we can check off of a checklist. Just be with Jesus, and you're continuing in the grace of God, trying to do things on your terms. We have a new saying. I've been doing this probably for a few months now, but God, your will, your way, for your glory. And that's continuing the grace of God. I don't get to interpret what God tells me to do. I'm responsible to be obedient to what he tells me to do. And I can't do what he wants and then figure out, well, I've got a better way of doing it, or this is a way that's more comfortable for me. We have to do it his way. And to continue in the grace of God, then we've got to surrender to that grace each and every moment of every day. Vince says, can a scripture have more than one correct meaning? I am thinking of Peter being called the rock. Vince, no. A scripture has one correct meaning. It always drives me crazy when people say, well, to me it means this. It doesn't matter what it means to you. What does it mean? First, what does it say? What did the author intend to say? What was his meaning behind it? And then the living, active Word of God will minister to your heart, will speak to your heart, and you'll hear what the Lord wants you to do. The misunderstanding about from the Catholic Church that Peter was the first apostle, or the first pope, rather, that he was the rock the church was founded on, is just really, really sloppy scholarship. Instead of studying to show themselves approved, they just let church tradition pass along this nonsensical thing that Peter was the rock. Peter was the denier. You talk about continuing in the grace of God. Peter needed that grace more than any of the others. But the language is really clear. If anybody wants to look, God was saying, Peter, you are the pebble. You're the pebble. But your confession of faith in Jesus Christ is the massive rock. That's the difference between the words for rock. Peter, you're just a pebble, but the rock, the massive rock, is a statement of faith. Jesus is the Christ, the Son of God. That's the rock, capital R, from that passage. So you can't find meaning in a scripture out of the context. You can't say, well, I like what it says here, because to me it says. You can't do that. You've got to be a student rightly dividing the Word of God, and to take the Bible out of context is going to lead you into a whole world of trouble, Vince. So the other thing you want to be sure about is if your interpretation of a verse contradicts other parts of the Bible, you know that it's not true. Remember, the devil started twisting Scripture. He did it with Jesus from the beginning. And you can't do it either. So thank you. Bella says, Pastor, how are we made in the image of God? Bella, I think it means two things. First and foremost, it means that we are eternal. From the moment we're born, we're going to live somewhere forever. Now, obviously, in this world, we choose where that's going to be. If we accept Jesus' forgiveness and he becomes our Lord and Savior, then we choose heaven. If we reject Jesus Christ, if we're not born again, then we choose hell. Now, nobody would characterize it that way, but that's the reality. Anybody and everybody who rejects Jesus Christ is going to spend eternity in hell. So that we are eternal, we're going to live forever, is the first thing. The second thing is we're made in the image of God in the sense that we have the free will given to us as a gift from God to choose who we are and how we're going to live. God chose us, and Bella, we need to choose God. So that's how we're made in the image of God. Certainly doesn't mean that we look like God. You know, it doesn't mean that we're all children of God. We're not. We're all creations of God. But we're not children of God. To be a child of God, you got to be adopted in the family. Fortunately, Bella, I was, and I pray you were as well. But to be created in his image means that we're eternal. We're going to live somewhere forever, never going to die. And say, we'll have a spiritual death, but if we don't choose him, but we will be in an eternal conscious state in torment. And second, we have to determine where that is by exercising our free will to choose God. God who chose you, he only could choose you if, because of his foreknowledge, he knew you were going to choose him back. So that's what it means to be made in the image of God. The silliness we hear from people who have all kinds of heretical doctrine. Well, we're all image bearers of God. They have no idea what they're talking about. Teresa says, second question from Teresa today. Why is Jesus called the second Adam? In the book of Romans, Teresa, Adam is our federal head. The first human made by the finger of God. The first human is a representative for all humans. Well, Jesus is the second Adam. Doesn't mean he's inferior to Adam. Obviously, we know that because he made Adam. But it means he is the second federal head of all men. So what that means is that he undid the mess that Adam made. Adam, through Adam, all of us obtained his sin nature. And all have sinned and fallen short of the glory of God. But in Christ, and it's important we keep those two words, in Christ and only in Christ, we who believe are made perfect because he's given us his righteousness. So that's why he's the second Adam. The first Adam destroyed the possibility of having a relationship with God. The second Adam, Jesus Christ, gave all mankind the opportunity to renew that relationship with God. So that's why Jesus is called the second Adam. Willie says, should every church recognize official prophets to be in leadership? Willie, I don't know where you go to church, but there are no more prophets today. Ephesians chapter 2, verse 20 makes it clear. Apostles and prophets were the foundation. The Greek language is very clear. Already laid, past tense. Set in stone, that foundation. And the church is being built on that foundation already laid. Now, that means the New Testament prophets, the New Testament apostles, they were the ones who laid the foundation. They did the work. But no longer do they have a role, an active role. So when somebody in a church says, I'm a prophet, or I know churches, Willie, that have classes to teach prophecy. That's just absolute nonsense. That's just really, really, really bad teaching. And there are no prophets. Now, we have the gift of prophecy. And I know some people are confused by this, Willie, but the gift of prophecy is still given to the church. But the gift of prophecy is not foretelling the future. The gift of prophecy is not going to somebody say, thus say the Lord, God gave me a word for you. No, the gift of prophecy is the forthtelling of the word of God. So you're exercising the gift of prophecy, Willie, if in fact you are sharing the word with somebody. Maybe you can say something, you know, the Lord put this verse in my heart. Pray, maybe it's for you, maybe it's not. But if it's for them, it's you've exercised the gift of prophecy. But having the gift of prophecy does not make one a prophet. So let me be clear. There are no prophets. And any church that claims there are prophets in that church, they're doing a real disservice to their people, and almost really without exception. Almost without exception. People are really getting hurt in churches like that. You hear things from churches like Bethel. There ought to be a skull and crossbones on churches like that. This prophet told me this, and this prophet told me that. One has nothing to do with the other. So, no, they shouldn't recognize prophets and leadership because there are no prophets. I hope that makes sense. Frank, last question of the day, probably. Frank says, should be an interesting one for me. I've struggled with this. Should we listen to preachers who have fallen from grace? Frank, this is a really hard one for me, and I'll tell you where my crisis came. I was a huge Ravi Zacharias fan. I thought Ravi was a wonderfully gifted man of God. He was really, really bright. It doesn't mean that Ravi's not in heaven. It doesn't mean that there's no value in the things that he taught. I don't do it anymore, but if somebody would ask me, should I still listen to Ravi Zacharias? There are some things that he taught, things that he said, that are wonderfully rich. Personally, I just can't listen to people who didn't believe what they taught others enough to walk in purity. That's just for me. I had another pastor friend of mine. His wife get really upset at me when I said that, well, nobody can be perfect. Aren't you judging them? I said, no, I'm just saying that if their faith wasn't genuine enough to keep them walking in righteousness, then I don't want to listen to them. I want to listen to people. I'd rather listen to a guy who isn't a great or gifted communicator, but I know his walk with the Lord is righteous. I'll listen to that man way before listening to somebody who's fallen from grace. So I think Frank, this is something that you have to decide on your own. Again, for me, I just can't do it. My heart's been broken so many times, I want to give everybody the benefit of the doubt. I certainly am not the judge of these people, but just for me, I don't listen to people who, if they just fell and they repented properly, and that's a different thing. But these guys who are hiding things for such a long time and living duplicitous lives, completely different outside the pulpit from when they were in the pulpit, I just don't receive any value at all for them. It's almost like the Holy Spirit's got the mute button on. And so I don't. But it's certainly not that they can't contribute. There's a lot of gifted communicators, but so much of what they're teaching is not really empowered by the Holy Spirit because they were living in sin. So again, Frank, just for me, I can't do that. But if you can and you benefit from it, you know, another thing that I've been in, this sort of off the subject a little bit, but I really enjoy listening to faithful preachers who are now in heaven. I really do. It blesses me abundantly. Just a reminder, we'll be rebroadcasting our show starting Monday for 2 weeks. Paul and I are on vacation. Pastor Ken will be teaching in the book of John. And Sunday, I will be in Revelation chapter 13, the first 10 verses. May the Lord bless you and keep you. Pray for us while we're on vacation. We want to hear from the Lord. We'll see you when we return.
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0: Some people go to church to try to fill a void in their lives, but genuine Christian transformation requires more than a desire for the relief of unsatisfied longings. Today on Truth for Life Weekend, Alistair Begg examines an outcast woman's encounter with Jesus to learn what is truly necessary for lasting change to take place in someone's life.
1: We're now going to look at the encounter Jesus had with a woman who is in every sense at the other end of the spectrum from the religious Jew in chapter 3. She is on the social, moral, and religious line of things at the very opposite end from Nicodemus. It's good, actually, to keep these two chapters in view when you're thinking about the way in which Jesus deals with individuals. Chapter 3, if you like, in the story of the religious man, makes clear that no one can ever be so good that they do not require a savior. Some people think that God is going to grade on the curve, and they've looked around the rest of the people in the class, and they're prepared to take their shot on the basis of that. They're staggered to discover he is not going to grade on the curve, but he has set a very final standard in the person of his son. And then it becomes apparent that I could never be good enough. And that's what chapter 3 makes clear. Chapter 4 conversely makes clear that you can never be so bad as to be beyond the saving bounds of Jesus. Which is really terrific good news, isn't it? I mean, there are some mechanisms for changing your life that demand a certain standard, a certain intellect, a certain capacity. And if you fit that framework, then the possibility of signing up and going on is there. However, if you don't meet those standards, then it's just nowhere for you at all. Whereas the comprehensive story of the gospel, verse 15 again of chapter 3, is that everyone who believes will have eternal life. Whether you are a religious person and orthodox and devout, or whether you are an irreligious person having made a hash of things and beginning to imagine that if there is salvation anywhere, it is a salvation that is presumably good for everybody else except you. And chapter 3 and chapter 4 tackle that. Samaritan woman meets Jewish man. Jewish man says, "Could I please have a drink?" Very natural beginning, isn't it? Wonderfully straightforward. And also, just an expression of Jesus' need. This is not an opening gambit. This is not Jesus setting out a course in personal evangelism. Now, let me see. What should I say here? What? Let me think of a good beginning. No, he's thirsty. In fact, I've been reading this story again this morning, and I can't find anywhere where it says that Jesus actually got a drink of water in the whole process. Because it just goes question and answer all the way through. It makes me thirsty even thinking about it. He appeals to her sympathy. He seeks a favor from her. And in doing so, communication is established. The striking impact of the opening statement by Jesus is made clear in verse 9. The Samaritan woman, again the emphasis, you see, Samaritan woman, not just the woman, Samaritan is important. The Samaritan woman said to him, "You are a Jew, and I am a Samaritan woman. How can you ask me for a drink?" And then parenthetically, an explanation. For Jews do not associate with Samaritans. Or if you're using an NIV and your eyesight is very good, you can look at the bottom of the page, and the alternative rendering of that translation is, "For Jews do not use dishes Samaritans have used." Because of the complexities of the Pharisaical accretions to the Jewish law, there were all kinds of purity factors in the washing of hands and the washing of utensils and so on. And Jesus and his disciples were to fall foul of this on a number of occasions. But the very fact that Jesus addresses her in this way cuts across all those normal taboos and boundaries and causes her to ask this question. Jesus does not answer her question, you'll notice that. But instead he supplies a second question. And in verse 10, he says essentially, if you find that surprising, that I would ask you for a drink of water, being a Jew and a man and so on, if you find that surprising, then wait till you consider this thought. And then he says, if you knew the gift of God and who it is that asks you for a drink, you would have asked him and he would have given you living water. He raises the conversation to a different level. She assumes herself to be in the position of providing what he needs. She's about to discover that she is actually the one in need of what this stranger is able to provide. She thinks she's in the position to provide what Jesus needs, only to discover that she is actually the one who needs what Jesus provides. Do you ever think when you come to an event like this that you might be doing what Jesus needs? That he sort of needs you to come here? He needs to know that he's liked. He needs to know there are a few people left in Cleveland that actually care about God or care about the Bible or care about Jesus. And that's sufficient motivation for you to come. And then you've come here and you've discovered that what you thought you came to provide for him has got nothing really to do with the subject at all. It's all about what he has come to provide for you. Now your reaction may be very similar to the reaction of the lady. He says, if you'd asked me, if you'd asked this individual, he would have given you living water. And she said, verse 11, you've got nothing to draw with, and the well is deep. Where do you get the living water? Are you greater than our father Jacob? He gave us the well, he drank from it. And once again, Jesus sidesteps her question. He doesn't answer the question again. Why? Because it's not the issue. It's a red herring. I mean, it's not irrelevant. The questions are of interest. But he doesn't get into the Jewish-Samaritan debate. Nor does he get into the question of the historicity of Jacob and whether he is a greater person than Jacob. There will be time for that kind of conversation. But for now, he wants to address the issue. We're not going to discuss which well is the best well or whether Jacob's well has living water or anything else. Jesus answers verse 13. Probably pointing to the well, everyone who drinks this water will be thirsty again. But whoever drinks the water I give him will never thirst. Now think about that for just a moment. The woman's whole focus to this point is about water. The reason she's at the well is because the well has water. The reason she has a pot is because she's going to fill the pot or the jar with water and she's going to take it back to use the water. She understands this. And Jesus says, everybody who drinks this water will thirst again, but anyone who drinks the water that I give will never thirst. Indeed, the water I give will become in him a spring of water welling up to eternal life. Now, what Jesus is doing here is simply applying the Bible, because the Old Testament uses this metaphor frequently. We needn't go back through it. You can take my word for it and check later. The psalmist often talks about thirsting for God. The prophet Isaiah speaks about the day that will dawn when with joy men and women will draw water from the wells of salvation. One of the loveliest invitations that God issues is in Isaiah 55. Come, you who are thirsty, and come to the waters. And in Jeremiah chapter 2, God speaks to the people through his prophet and he says, I have two things against you. Number one, you have turned away from me. And number two, you have sought to dig wells of your own making. Turned your back on the living God and sought to go about business on your own. Which is exactly a description of the human predicament. Wasn't it Pascal who said that there is within each of us a God-shaped void? Trying to give expression to the notion of that search for satisfaction.

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5: They understand it in physical terms. You go into chapter 3, Jesus says to Nicodemus, you must be born again. Nicodemus says, born again? How can somebody be born again? Can you, when you're old, enter a second time into your mother's womb? Jesus says, no, I'm not talking about physical birth. I'm talking about spiritual birth. You come to John chapter 4. He says, whoever drinks the water that I give him will never thirst again. She says, oh, give me some of that water because I'm sick of coming out here in the middle of the day to go to the well. He taps into her search for satisfaction. Did any of you see the biography piece this week on Jessica Lange? And as I watched her and listened to the story of her life, I remembered that in my little book I had a quote from her, and I went and found it. And this is what the quote said. I wasn't surprised to find this quote again after I'd listened to the biographical piece. The main thing that I remember from my childhood was this inescapable yearning that I could never satisfy. This inescapable yearning that I could never satisfy. Even now, she says at times, I experience an inescapable loneliness and isolation. But, and with this, we will move towards a close. Jesus is not content simply to tap into her awareness of her need for satisfaction. Jesus is now about to address himself to her conscience. To her conscience. And he does that by issuing an invitation to her to go and call her husband and come back. Verse 16, go call your husband and come back. Well, he asked her to do what she couldn't do. You see, if there's going to be a transformation in this lady's life, it's not enough that she has a sense of wanting satisfaction. She needs to be brought face to face with her own sin. And genuine Christian experience always and everywhere demands this. You see, it's not very difficult to get people to agree that they would like something to fill their lives up. I mean, do you have anything that can help me? I've tried booze, I've tried wine, women, and song, I've tried stuff, I've tried houses, I've tried vacations. Do you have anything that can fill this emptiness? That's why Pascal's statement is helpful, but only up to a point. Because you can get people to sign up for something to fill the gap in their life, but without ever seeing them confronted by the real need in their life, which is not for a hole to be filled, but it is for sin to be cleansed and to be forgiven. And Jesus, in a masterful and in a kind and in a lovely way, puts his finger on the area of this lady's life. She must be made to confront her need. And how carefully he shows her her desperate need for personal forgiveness and for salvation. How does this come across? I have no husband, she replied. And then listen, Jesus said to her, you're right when you say you have no husband. The fact is you have had five husbands, and the man you now have is not your husband. What you have just said is quite true. Wow. Wow. I mean, we've met a lot of people on the bus, on the train, on the plane, in the station, in the Starbucks, everything else. We've had all kinds of conversations, but we've never had somebody do this to us, have we? We've never had somebody sit and look at us and say, oh yes, I know everything about you. Because there is no other human being that knows everything about us. And that's the significance, you see, of the statement that the lady made when she went into the town. She went into the town and she said, come and see a man who told me everything I ever did. That might seem a little thin at first, doesn't it? I mean, we might want, those of us who've been Christians for a while, we might want her to go into the town and say, come and see Jesus, the incarnate Son of God, the Savior of the world, the one who is the fulfiller of the promises of the Old Testament, Jesus Christ, prophet, priest, and king. There we go. There we go. That's the kind of thing we like.

0: that sort of clarity. But she goes in and she says, come and see somebody who told me everything I ever did. But it isn't thin. It's fantastic. What is she saying? Who can tell you everything you ever did? Who knows everything you ever did? Only God. She realizes that when she clasps eyes with this man who asked her for a drink of water, in the unfolding dialogue, she has met the living God. Psalm 139, oh Lord, you search me and you know me. You know when I sit down and when I stand up. You know the words of my mouth before I even speak them. Come see a man who told me everything I ever did. Isn't it fantastic too that Jesus does not dismantle her? He doesn't destroy her. He doesn't despise her in any shape or fashion at all. Why don't you get your husband? I have no husband. Then he doesn't say, well, then let's just talk about why it is that you don't have a husband. And let's just start from the beginning and let's get it out. Let's go. Begin. No, he's very gracious. He fills in the blanks for her. It cost this woman everything to say, I have no husband. I don't think for a moment she said, I have no husband. If she got it out at all, she said, I have no husband. And graciously, Jesus says, that's right, honey, you don't have a husband. You've had five and you've got one just now and he's not your husband. That's why I'm telling you about my living water. See? Her sense of inadequate satisfaction speaks to her real need. I wouldn't be at all surprised if we had met that lady on that day. Not that day. A couple of days before. Same well. And we'd had a conversation with her and said, how are you doing? I don't know. I'm not doing so good. My relationships are a mess and so on. And I say, well, what do you think your problem is? Well, you know, I think, and I didn't have a very good background. And, you know, I didn't make good choices. And the first one was a real jerk. The first husband was a complete fool. And he annoyed me and messed me up. The second one, well, I don't even want to talk. And so on. And eventually, as we listened to her talk, she just describes how all of her problems are all outside of her. All of these things that have happened to her. All of the things that she's got no control of that have messed up her life from the outside in. And we say to her, and how are you planning on fixing this? She says, well, I'm going to look within myself. And I think somewhere inside, you know, I'll be able to fix this. I'll sort it out. I read a great book the other day that told me, you know, if you look within to your power source and you plug into the real you and so on. Well, it's got a contemporary ring to it. It's on every afternoon on the TV. The same stuff. Here we are. We're going to talk to Mrs. So-and-so today. What's your problem? Oh, my husband and my uncle and my grandmother and my job and my circumstances and my DNA and my everything. Oh, well, don't you worry, honey, because you just look within yourself. I want you to know that you have it all within you. You just plug in, find your source, and we will be on our way. And then cue the applause and the music and cha-da-da-da-da-da, off to a commercial break, and then back, and we'll talk to Mrs. X again. What the lady discovered was that the absolute reverse was true, right? Which is what you and I need to discover. That the problem is actually all within me, and the answer is all outside me. It is not the things that go into a man that defile a man, Jesus said, it's the things that come out of a man. The problem is within, and the answer is without. So she brings her empty life to the wonderful supply of living water. She brings her sinful past to the cleansing supply that Jesus provides. She brings her hopes and possibilities for the future, in light of her messed up past, to the one who knows everything about her and who loves her just the same, enough to spend this time talking at the well so that she might never, ever thirst again. Well, we're through, but let me finish in this way. If you read John's Gospel, and if you haven't read the Bible, John would be a wonderful place to start. If you read John's Gospel, you would be struck almost immediately by the very clear lines of demarcation that John describes for us. He describes how Jesus is the light and he has come into the darkness, but the darkness has not understood it. He describes Jesus as being the life, and that life is the light of men, but men and women are spiritually dead. And he describes, on the one hand, the rejection of Jesus, and on the other hand, the receiving of Jesus. To as many as received him, to them he gave the power to become the sons of God. In other words, John's gospel, as good as any other gospel, makes it very clear that each of us needs to come to know Jesus in a personal, saving way. And until we do, we are under God's wrath and judgment. It is very solemn, isn't it? God has every legitimate right to abhor sin. That's what makes so amazing his grace, whereby, given the extent of his wrath, he would provide such a salvation in his Son, so that religious, orthodox leaders in the community might come to trust in Jesus. And so unschooled and despised Samaritan women may come to bow at the very same place.
1: 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Sinclair Ferguson dives into Scripture to get a better understanding of what the Apostle Paul was talking about in the New Testament when he so often identified himself as being a man in Christ. This book is packed with Scripture, includes rich insights, practical applications that will transform the way you live. 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Find out more about the book Union with Christ. 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Now here's Alistair to close with prayer.
0: God, our Father, thank you for this wonderful description of your Son, Jesus, and the way in which he deals with individuals, that there's no experience of our lives that we can go through that is unknown to him, that he does know the worst about us, and yet he loves with an everlasting love. Oh, make me understand it. Help me to take it in, what it meant for the Holy One to bear away my sin. And may the grace of the Lord Jesus and the love of God and the fellowship of the Holy Spirit rest upon and remain with each one who believes, now and forevermore. Amen.
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16: According to some, our modern-day Christmas tree is not modern at all, but dates back to Old Testament biblical times as part of pagan ritual and idolatry. Is that true, though? Well, stay with us for the answer.

0: You're listening to the Question and Answer program, a ministry of the Through the Bible Radio Network. These questions were first discussed by our teacher, Dr. J. Vernon McGee, during the over 30 years of his broadcasting ministry. The questions and his answers have been preserved for our enjoyment and enlightenment in the Word of God. Our first question comes to us from a listener in Newcastle, Pennsylvania, who writes, "Would you please explain Galatians chapter 3, verses 19 through 20?
1: And we'll be very happy to do that. I'm reading now. "Wherefore then serveth the law? It was added because of transgressions, till the seed should come to whom the promise was made. And it was ordained by angels in the hand of a mediator." Now, a mediator is not a mediator of one, but God is one. Now, let me say this, that you need the verses that go before, and actually you need the verses that follow this passage of Scripture here. Paul has made it very clear that men are justified by faith and by faith alone, and that by the deeds of the law, he says that no one or no flesh shall be justified. That is, you can never be saved by the law. Now, that naturally would raise this question that Paul asks here. Wherefore then serveth the law? Now, it was added not so much because of transgressions, but for the sake of transgressions. The law was given because man was already a sinner and doing things that God forbade. And the law is given now because of these transgressions to let man know that he's a sinner. And Paul said he'd never have known that coveting was a sin if the law hadn't said, "Thou shalt not covet." Now, that is the reason the law was given. And it was a temporary thing. It was given till the seed should come to whom the promise was made. And that seed, of course, is Christ, and we get that from this chapter here. And it was ordained by angels in the hands of a mediator. Now, a mediator is not a mediator of one, but God is one. Now, you see, a mediator is one who stands between one person and another person. He mediates. He brings them together. Well, there must be then, God is a mediator, but God is one. Who's he going to mediate with? Well, there must be somebody out there, and that's the sinner. And therefore, we're told that there's one mediator between God and man, the man Christ Jesus. And he puts his hand in the hand of God and his other hand in the hand of man, and he brings them together in redemption. With the blood-stained hands, nail-pierced, he brings them together. And that, I think, is the meaning that is here. I'd like to follow on through how he goes on to show how the law was given to bring man to come to Christ, and that Christ is the one that can bring us to God. How wonderful this is.
0: The same listener has a second question that also comes from a particular passage of Scripture. He says, "Could you also explain Luke chapter 11, verses 14 and 23 through 26? Are these verses related?"
1: May I say to you that they are related. All of them are. They're part and parcel of one great subject here, and that is this subject of demonism. I read verse 14. "He was casting out a demon. It was dumb. It came to pass when the demon was gone out, the dumb spoke, and the people wondered." Now, he continues on in this area, talking about, very frankly, the subject of demonism. If you follow it on down, and I'm not going to read that, but you'll find that he is talking about that, and he's accused of casting out demons by Satan. And he makes it very clear that he's not doing it by Beelzebub, but that he's doing it by the power of God. And then he gives them this verse here that you ask about, verse 23, he that is not with me is against me, and he that gathereth not with me scattereth. Well, he has made the statement that when a strong man armed keepeth his palace, his goods are in peace. And if he's doing it by Satan, why, he'd be doing it against himself, because he's casting out these demons, which is satanic. And now, he says to these that have accused him of casting out demons by the power of Satan, that if you're not with him, you're against him. And therefore, the Lord Jesus draws a line of demarcation here for these that are making the accusation. Either they're going to be for him, or they're going to be against him, because God and Satan and the Lord Jesus and Satan are on opposite sides here. Then he makes this observation by giving this parable here. He says, when the unclean spirit is gone out of a man, he walketh through dry places, seeking rest and finding none. He saith, I will return unto my house whence I came out. And what he's illustrating here, just casting out a demon is not, after all, although he's not doing it by the power of Satan, casting out a demon is only half of the job. What happened here was, and if you'd read on in the parable, that there was a house, and he uses that, is gone out of a man seeking rest. He considered the man his house, and he went out, and the man put him out, I guess, got rid of him, and the man was all swept, cleaned, and garnished. That is, he got reformed, all cleaned up. And reformation is not enough. This business of trying to improve yourself, that's no good in God's sight. Because here was a demon actually put out of a man. But the demon still controlled the man, because the day came when these spirits, they joined up with this one that was cast out, and when they came back, well, they all moved in. Why? Because the man was empty. There's nothing there to take the place of the demon. And that would seem to suggest that if this man here that had the demon cast out of him, if he didn't take another step of coming to Christ, and as he said, you gave me the verse, he that gathereth not with me scattereth, if he did not come now to Christ, that he's actually on the devil's side. And if he's just reformed, that's no good. You have to come to Christ for a transformation, and you have to come to him for a real change. And to be now indwelt by the Spirit of God, the Spirit of Christ, must come and dwell within you. Why, if that doesn't take place, then these people that are just cleaned up, they are in more danger than anyone else, because the demon can enter and bring in all of his friends. And we're told the last estate of the man is worse than the first. And that's my reason for saying that I think the church members today that have really not been born again, that actually hear the gospel, and they are all reformed. They're nice, sweet, lovely people to know. They do many nice things, but they still belong to the devil. And it's not until that they are born again and come over on Christ's side. So he's put together quite a bit here, you see. And he goes farther than just casting out the demon. That ought to be a lesson for many of these people today that spending a lot of time in casting out demons. We've got a lot of people that are doing that today. At least they think they're doing it.
0: Moving on, our next question comes from a listener in Indianapolis, Indiana, who writes, could you please explain the difference between the spirit and the soul?
1: May I say to you that many times in the scripture, the word spirit and soul are used synonymously. That is, they mean the same thing. But there are times when the spirit and the soul are different. Now, the word that is translated soul is the word psuche. We get our word psychology from it. It is that part of man, that is the mental part of man, and it's more than mental. There is the emotional part, the part of man where he makes judgments, all of that sort of thing. That is part of our personality, and that's actually the soul. Now, the word for spirit is pneuma, and that actually means wind, breath. And so it is used of the Holy Spirit also. And that part of man is the part of man that you can't put your finger on at all. And it's the part of man that actually is depraved. You and I are born in this world with a depraved nature. Not just physical and not just psychological, but a spirit that controls our body and our mind, that leads us into evil, leads us down the wrong path. Now, that's the reason we must be born again. And therefore, the scripture makes a distinction between the soul and the spirit. You remember in the epistle to the Hebrews that the writer says, the word of God is quick and powerful and sharper than any two-edged sword, dividing asunder even bone and marrow, and soul and spirit, so that there is a distinction, and yet they are used in places in a synonymous way.
0: Our next question comes to us from a listener in East Pittsburgh, Pennsylvania, who says, you've mentioned that Ishmael, the son of the bondwoman Hagar, would not be heir with Isaac, the son of the free woman Sarah. Isn't this a contradictory action on the part of God as compared to the situation with Jacob, who had 12 sons by four women, two being his wives and the other two maidservants? Could you please provide your understanding to this situation?
1: Now, very candidly, when you're dealing with Abraham, you are dealing with the son that God had promised to Abraham and Sarah. And the son of Hagar, Ishmael, is not the one God had promised. And therefore, Abraham and this woman, Sarah, they're entirely wrong in the fact that Hagar had a child by Abraham at Sarah's suggestion. They named him Ishmael. Now, that boy could not inherit because of the fact that God is making it crystal clear that it'll have to be according to his will. Now, that, I think, explains Abraham, because actually, I think that when you read the record, you see that Ishmael could not be accepted, could not be in the line. But actually, these 12 sons of Jacob's, they're all in the line. They're in the line that leads from Abraham. You see, the twin brother of old Jacob had been set aside. Esau had been set aside. And now it has to be Jacob's offspring. And it's quite interesting. He was tricked into marrying Leah. I don't think you can blame old Jacob for that, because he was tricked into that. He thought he was marrying Rachel. But God blessed that union, because actually it was a real union. And from that came several of the outstanding sons and tribes of Israel. In fact, Judah came from that line. And then you notice that Joseph and Benjamin came from Rachel. And so you have here these two boys that were outstanding. Of course, Joseph became a prime minister. And two tribes actually came from him. And then also there was the little tribe of Benjamin. But the other tribes never really filled a very prominent place. It was the ones that came from the two wives. And this man was tricked into that first marriage, as we well know. But they are all in the line that comes from Abraham that was to be blessed. But Ishmael was not in that line of Abraham and of Sarah that God had promised to bless. And I think that when you read that, that you see that that is the explanation. You impress me that you are questioning God's judgment in doing this, that he had no right to do it. Well, whether we believe it or not, he certainly had a right here. And I believe that it was consistent and not contradictory, certainly with his nature. God never does anything contradictory with his nature. The problem is with you and with me, by the way.
0: The same listener also has a second question. He says, why did God allow such harassment of David in his conflict with Saul?
1: Well, God was training this man. He was conditioning this man and preparing him to rule over his people. And that was the explanation of this training. You might think it's pretty rough, but you'd have to talk to David and the Lord about that, because neither one of them thought it was. You do not find David complaining to God about this at all. I'm afraid you're finding fault where you ought not to find fault, and you're in danger of really questioning the judgment of God, the wisdom of God in what he does. Now, the Bible constantly states that David was a man after God's own heart. He loved David, so why did God permit this harassment of an innocent boy? Well, now you must remember he was not an innocent boy. We know from his later conduct he was not, and even before his sin with Bathsheba, David revealed a very hot nature. In fact, the matter is, he was very narrow and bigoted in some of his judgments. God had to train this man. And God's not beating up an innocent boy. I don't like the tone of your questions, I must confess.
0: Our next question comes to us from Los Angeles, and this listener writes, I recently heard a minister say that the Christmas tree was a pagan ritual. He based his comments on Jeremiah chapter 10, verses 1 through 3. Could you please explain your position?
1: And may I say to you, there are several groups that always use that. And that is a question that came to me, and I answered it during the Christmas season. And I'm going to answer it for this party, and you're going to hear it in the good old summertime, but why shouldn't we deal with a question like this? May I say to you, these groups today and certain individuals have majored in this type of thing in the Bible, and I can't believe that it can do anything in the world but cause confusion, and it takes our attention off of the important thing. Now, to spend your time talking about the Christmas tree being a pagan rite isn't quite accurate by any means. And the passage that they use, they've taken it absolutely out of context. And I want to read it because I'd like for you to hear it. It's Jeremiah 10th chapter, and I'll begin reading at verse 1. And I'm going to read a little farther than this fellow reads, because I think you need to understand it fully. And he just read enough, you know, to make his point. But it's totally taken out of context. I'm reading now. Hear ye the word which the Lord speaketh unto you, O house of Israel. Thus saith the Lord, learn not the way of the heathen, and be not dismayed at the signs of heaven, for the heathen are dismayed at them. For the customs of the people are vain. For one cutteth a tree out of the forest, the work of the hands of the workman with the axe. Now you see, he stops there. Now let's keep reading. They deck it with silver and with gold. They fasten it with nails and with hammers, that it move not. They are upright as the palm tree, but speak not. They must needs be born, because they cannot go. Be not afraid of them, for they cannot do evil, neither also is it in them to do good. Now, what's he talking about? He's talking about idols. They go into the forest, they cut down a tree, and they make an idol out of it. All those idols of the past were wooden idols. You see them in many, many places today. And, of course, many have disappeared because of the deterioration of the wood. But they went into the forest, they cut down a tree. This is not somebody going into the forest, cutting down a tree to decorate it for Christmas. It has no relation whatsoever. And they would cut down this tree, make an idol of it, deck it with all kinds of decorations, and then they'd fall down and worship it. Now, God says to his people back there, he's speaking to Israel, by the way, he says, don't be afraid of that. It can't move. Now, I never knew anybody that was afraid of a Christmas tree. Even the most pagan, heathen people I know, they're not afraid of the Christmas tree. And I've never heard of any of those heathen around us today falling down and worshiping the Christmas tree. They just use it as a matter of decoration. Now, I do think that Christmas today, taking it as a whole, has become really a pagan holiday. But that's no reason for Christians not having a Christmas tree.
0: Our final question today comes from Los Angeles. The person says, in Ephesians chapter 6, verses 2 and 3, there is a promise of a long life and that it may be well with us if we honor our parents. If we do not honor them, will the opposite be true, that we will have a short life and things never being well with us?
1: May I say that the scripture doesn't say that. First of all, I think I should read the scripture. It says in Ephesians 6, beginning with 2, honor thy father and mother, which is the first commandment, with promise, that it may be well with thee, and thou mayest live long on the earth. Now, for the child of God today, why, it says, children, obey your parents in the Lord, for this is right. And then he quotes from the Old Testament. Now, in the Old Testament, God promised long life because the blessings of the Old Testament were largely earthly blessings and were confined largely to that area, although there were many spiritual blessings. But today, our blessings are spiritual blessings, and there are also physical blessings that come to us. Many of us have experienced that, but the important blessings, and here in Ephesians, it's blessed with all spiritual blessings in the heavenlies, in Christ Jesus. So that I don't think that you can lift this out and say that today if you honor your father and mother, why, that means long life. That was the way it was under the Old Testament. Today, children are told to obey their parents. Now, this party goes on with another question here. Can that person never look forward to anything being well with them? Why, no, I don't think that's true today because we see the opposite true. There are some folk that disgrace their parents and they've lived a long life and things have gone well with them. I don't think that is applicable today. Does it apply to both Christians and non-Christians? Well, I don't think it's applicable today to either one, for that matter, because it's not given that way at all. It just says under the Old Testament, this was a commandment in the Old Testament, and there it was given with a promise. And Paul doesn't put a promise with it here. He just says, children, obey your parents in the Lord, for this is right. And that is the motivation for it today. And not the other at all. The other was true in the Old Testament. So my feeling is that you're trying to bring that up out of the Old Testament, make it applicable today. And actually, that's not what Paul's doing. All of the commandments are repeated in the New Testament for us, with the exception of the Sabbath day. And it's not given for us today. And boy, will I hear from that.
0: We hope that you've enjoyed today's program. If your mind has been stimulated to dig deeper into the Word of God and your studies raise questions from passages like we've heard today, then we suggest that you contact us for our resource catalog. 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
9: 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And yet people do that today.
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8: 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Now, when we're treated badly for our faith, the Lord wants us to handle it with patience and self-control, not with anger or revenge. You see, disdain means to be rejected or looked down upon, and we can expect it if we follow Christ. In fact, the more serious we are about our faith, the more pushback we might get. So today, Pastor Jack teaches that our natural reaction is to fight back when we're treated with disdain. But that really can lead to further trouble. Instead, we're to remain calm, think before we speak, and let God handle it. Now with his message called Discipline of Disdain, here's pastor and Bible teacher Jack Hibbs.
9: Father, we pray that you would give us ears to hear what the Spirit is saying to us, this church, and how we might live a life that is filled with disciplines, that we might be ordered, and that we might be equipped and well able to be servants of yours. There's no greater joy than to be used by you, Lord. And so, Lord, use us now in Jesus' name. And all God's people said, amen. Amen. Church, grab your Bibles tonight as we pick up in our series, the Disciplines of Life, and turn in your Bibles to Matthew chapter 28, as it is the theme of our series, Matthew chapter 28. And while you're turning there, you're going to want to stop off at Matthew 13. Matthew 28 and Matthew 13, the theme being found in Matthew chapter 28, verse 18. Jesus said, as he spoke to his disciples, all authority has been given to me in heaven and on earth. Go therefore and make disciples of all nations. Make followers of the Lord Jesus to every nation. Now listen to this. Baptizing them in the name of the Father and the Son and the Holy Spirit, teaching them to observe all things that I have commanded you. And behold, I am with you always, even unto the end of the world. A disciple is a disciplined believer in the Lord Jesus Christ. And tonight, we look at the discipline of disdain. You say, what is that word? Well, predominantly, it's an old English word that we need to be very familiar with, disdain. But as we get ready for it, the launch point for our study tonight is found in Matthew 13. Look at verse 53. Now it came to pass when Jesus had finished these parables that he departed from there, and when he had come to his own country, he taught them in their synagogue, so that they were astonished and said, where did this man get this wisdom and these mighty works, the miracles that Jesus did? Verse 55. Is this not the carpenter's son? Is not his mother called Mary, and his brothers James, Joseph, and Simon, and Judas, not the Judas who betrayed him, this is his brother, stepbrother Judas, and his sisters? Joseph and Mary clearly had at least two girls after the birth of Jesus. Are they not all with us? Where then did this man get all these things? So they were offended at him. And Jesus said to them, a prophet is not without honor except in his own country and in his own home. What an amazing statement. Verse 55 is the launch point for the discipline of disdain. What does it mean to experience disdain? Well, listen, the American Dictionary defines disdain as the looking upon or the treating of another with contempt. The word means disgust or to scorn someone. The word means to think of someone unworthy of notice or of your response or your consideration. The word also means a feeling of contempt for anything valued as worthless or unworthy. They looked, that is, those who were in Jesus's neighborhood, I'll put it that way, who, when they saw his ministry begin, they said, wait a minute, there's a contradiction here. He is able to say these tremendous things and do these mighty miracles, but here's the part they tripped over. And I wonder if you trip over this tonight. Is this not the carpenter's son? That is a statement of disdain. That's not a compliment. They are mocking Jesus. And you know that from his Christmas birth, the scandal that surrounded the fact that Mary was found to be pregnant with child, and his whole life was surrounded by gossip and innuendo and attack, And I love the fact that the Son of God came into the world in such humble settings and grew up under such a scrutiny of critique and criticism, which is awesome to me. He is the most cursed name on earth. Think about it, Jesus. He is the most despised name on earth. His name can generate wars. Jesus. And yet at the same time, it is the most worshiped name. He is the most attractive, and his name can spawn great peace in your life, and for that matter, salvation and eternal life. He is the dividing point for all of mankind. The Bible spoke about his coming, and he came. And the Bible speaks about all of his ministry, and he ministered. And what he ministered to us was his love, faithfulness, kindness, God's heart toward all of us. No matter who we might be or whatever kind of sins we've racked up in life, it is the Bible that says that God will forgive you if you come to him. It's amazing to me. It's awesome to me to think that somebody would look at Jesus with disdain and scorn. And yet people do that today. And honestly, I've got to tell you, I am increasingly amazed. This is the fun part about, I think, kind of getting older. You young people tonight, listen up. It seems to me that when I hit like 45, things begin to settle in. I accepted Jesus as my Lord and Savior on a way to a party when I was 19 years old. That was 1877. And as I was going down to the beach, I pulled into a church service. It happened to have been at Calvary Chapel Costa Mesa, and heard the gospel presented and changed my life that night forever. And from that moment, my walk with God began. And all along the way, I've got to tell you, all along the way, God has never forsaken me. He's never abandoned me. I have forsaken him. I've abandoned him. There's times when I wish I would have been more loyal to him and I wasn't. I wish there were times when I would have been more faithful to his command and I wasn't. But he's never abandoned me. And Jesus said, I'll never leave you or forsake you. And that is true. But I've got to tell you that as you grow older with Jesus, when I hit about 45 years of age, and I don't think it's the age that matters. I think it's the experience with Jesus that matters, that there becomes a settling in of what it means to be a Christian. And you can kind of enter into that rest that the book of Hebrews talks about, where people are fretting and worrying about things, and you don't. You begin to realize that God's in control for reals. And you look at these things, and there's a temptation to panic, but then Jesus said, as the last days approach, there's going to be great lawlessness and great violence in the earth. And we're seeing that everywhere. But I got to tell you, when you think about what's happening, there is a settling in of peace in the midst of the storm. And what brings me great comfort is to understand that even now today, that as a Christian, if you take a stand, listen up everybody, if you take a stand for what the Bible says, you're going to be marked, labeled, and ridiculed and disdained by people. And I got to tell you something, in this culture, that should be a badge of honor to every one of us. We should get in line to get criticized by this cockeyed goofball culture of ours. We claim to know all the answers, but why are we having so little success? We claim to be so brilliant and enlightened, but we have more disruption and more disconnect than ever. What's going on? The truth of the matter is that when we reject God, when we disdain God, we suffer for that. The Bible says in Luke chapter 6, verse 26, woe to you when all men speak well of you. Listen to this. For so did their fathers to the false prophets. Every one of us want people to speak well of us. Listen, let's be honest. I'll confess it for you. You want people to speak well of you. Here's the thing. For you

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5: Peer pressure. It's native to our hearts, but the more confident we become in God, the more liberated we be from the opinions of men. And so tonight, as we look at the discipline of disdain, we'll give you five things to consider. Number one, jot it down, and that is identifying disdain. To identify rejection, scorn, and mockery. The Bible says, Jesus said it in John 15:18. Now listen to this. Some of us really need to hear this. He says, if the world hates you, you know that it hated me before it hated you. If you were of the world, that is of its fiber. The word means if you were woven into it. If you had your tentacles or your claws, in our case, our feet sunk into the earth, he says the world would love its own. The world would love you. Because you know what? You're not causing any ripples. You're just a little lemming like everybody else. And you say yes when you're supposed to say yes. And you say no when you're supposed to say no. And you don't ask any questions. Oh, students. I know we have students in here. You want to listen, off the record. You want to drive your professors nuts. You're supposed to say yes. Ask questions a lot in class. Remember when you're a little kid growing up, you drove your mom nuts when you'd say, how come? Well, why? How come? When, you know, mom would say, because, like that's an answer. Because, why are you doing this? Because, listen, out there in the world, shake it up, man. When somebody says something in class, ask them, can you explain what you mean by that? Oh man, you'll stump them. It may be above their pay grade, but ask it anyway. Ask it.
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5: So Jesus said in John 15:19, if you are of the world would love its own. Yet because you are not of the world, but I chose you out of the world, therefore the world hates you. Remember the word that I said to you, a servant is not greater than his master. If they persecuted me, Jesus said, they will also persecute you. Disdain. Listen, Christian, being disdained by this world is native to Christianity. It's normal. It's normal Christianity. When the world says, hey, what are you doing wearing a cross around your neck? You can't do that on the job. And what's that? You own a Bible? Keep it off your desk. We've all heard that stuff. You can't do this. You can't do that. We've all gone through that. The world will disdain or reject or refuse us. Why? Because Jesus is being refused. Jesus is being rejected. And it's absolute enigma to me, because why would someone refuse Jesus? Honestly, let's be honest about this. Why would someone today, I don't care if you're an atheist, why would somebody today say, I can't handle Jesus, I can't mention his name, you can't have his nativity up, or you can't have his cross on the mountain, and you can't have a Bible, and why? What's the problem? Here's what I love to ask. What has Jesus ever done to you? Because, listen, people have always upset people. It's very normal for somebody to come back and say, I'm not going to be a Christian because I had a pastor who upset me. Well, get in line. We've all had that happen. Well, I can't be a Christian because my dad was a Christian and he beat my wife. Or beat my mom. Beat my mom. Hey, him beating your mom has nothing to do with Christianity. He was just shooting his mouth off and living godlessly. Doesn't mean he was a Christian. Remember that. Just because somebody says they're a Christian doesn't make them a Christian. What's that old saying? It was really cute 50 years ago, but going to Winchell's Donuts. Remember Winchell's is, okay, scratch that. Going to Krispy Kreme doesn't make you a donut. And that is an absolute

0: the truth. Listen, you can say you're a Christian. It doesn't make you a Christian. Are you following Jesus? That's what makes you a Christian. Big difference. But this was Jesus' experience to be disdained, and he's telling us tonight, you can identify disdain. It's going to come to you. If you're going to live godly for the Lord, you will be attacked, is what the Bible teaches us. In 1 Corinthians 4:11, the Bible says, to the present hour, says Paul the Apostle, we both hunger and thirst. This is the Apostle Paul. Think of that for a moment. The Apostle Paul. To the present hour, we hunger and thirst, and we are poorly clothed and beaten and homeless, and we labor, working with our own hands, being reviled, we bless, being persecuted, we endure, being defamed, we entreat, and we have been made as the filth of the world, the offscouring of all things until now. This is the Apostle Paul. His face and his name adorns churches around the world, and he's saying, yeah, sign up for the ministry, be a Christian. You'll be rejected, homeless, beat up, and next. Sign up. Wow. But disdain is a badge of honor for the believer, and to identify it is to know this, that it will come from the world who does not know God. It will come from the world that doesn't know God. And here's the truth. Don't raise your hand right now, but how many of you are Christians who live with or married to someone who's not a Christian? And you go home and you are mocked, you're ridiculed, you're attacked, you're tested. I want to encourage some of you tonight, because I know that there are, especially women, wives in this church, there are many wives who go home to unbelieving husbands, and they make fun of them, and they mock them, and that's a tremendous thing to go home to. In fact, you come to church for a lot of reasons, but one of them is just to get relief. And that's a tragic thing. But listen, the Bible says that by your godly actions, you may just win your spouse to the Lord. And the constant probing, you know old J. Vernon McGee? Well, he's not old anymore. He's dead and he went to heaven. So he's very young and doing fine. He said, if you take a rock and you throw it into a pack of dogs, the dog that yelps the loudest is the dog that got hit. And when you go home or when you go to class or when you go to work and the co-workers or the family say, oh, went to church Sunday, huh, did you? Woo-woo! Hey, did you worship little Jesus? They will mock and ridicule and make fun of you. Understand this. The person that's usually spouting off the loudest is the person who's actually really thinking that what you believe in may actually be worthy of their faith, but they're testing to see if it's worthy of their affection and worthy of their attention. And so you will become the brunt of their criticism and their attack to see if it takes the shot. This is a good thing. It doesn't feel like a good thing. I know it doesn't feel like a good thing. I'm sure when Jesus was attacked and spit on, mocked and ridiculed, that it didn't feel good. Jesus Christ, though God in human skin, he had our feelings. We forget about that. We think that he snapped his finger and he didn't feel the ridicule, mockery, or the disdain. No, quite the opposite. He felt everything that you and I feel, hyper so, tremendous. When he was rejected, it hurt him the most. Why? Imagine. Look, if a stranger rejects you, what do you care? If a friend rejects you, it hurts. If a family member rejects you, it hurts all the more. If a husband or a wife rejects you, it hurts tremendously. Can you imagine if your own creation that you understand and love and concluded that it was worth you leaving heaven and coming to earth to die for them turns and spits in your face, literally, and mocks you with ultimate disdain? You want to talk about pain and suffering? You and I don't even know what that's like. Is he not love? And love rejected of that magnitude? I can't even fathom that. It's beyond my world. Identifying disdain. Yes, it comes from the world. It will be absolutely painful. But God uses this. It's not unusual for the believer. In Psalm 2, listen to this. In Psalm 2, verses 1 to 3, it says, why do the nations rage and the people plot a vain thing? What's a vain thing that the people plot? The kings of the earth set themselves and the rulers take counsel together. What are they doing? Against the Lord and against his anointed. That's Messiah. Saying, let us break their bonds in pieces and cast away their cords from us. That is amazing to think that they would reject. The world rejects God tonight. And Jesus, the one who loves them. How could Jesus suffer under disdain? And the answer is, he considered the source of the attack, that it was coming from the spirit of the world. Identifying disdain is something that you and I need to do. Matthew 27, listen to this. You can just listen as I read this to you. Matthew 27, verse 39 says, and those who passed by Jesus blasphemed him, wagging their heads. That is a very naughty thing to do in the Middle East, in Israel. It's a physical gesture. And saying, you who destroy the temple and build it in 3 days, save yourself. If you are the Son of God, come down from the cross. Listen. Likewise, the chief priest also, mocking with the scribes and elders, says, he saved others, himself he cannot save. They're trying to provoke Jesus to do some miracle to get off the cross. And I'm wondering if just for a moment Satan wasn't catching on that the Son of God was dying on the cross for the sins of the world. Come down from there and then we'll believe. He saved others, himself he cannot save. You know what the truth is? He saved others, himself he would not save. That's the truth. Mocking. Imagine hanging there, mocking. Your creation is mocking you, slapping you in the face, spitting on you, and trying to provoke you. And Jesus took the disdain. Number two, we want to learn about the discipline of disdain and that. How do we handle disdain? How do we deal with it? Remember, disdain is that rejection, mockery. And it most often, listen, Christian, I want to encourage you, it most often happens to you and I when we are growing the most in our relationship with Jesus.
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11: May God this morning give to us fathers the vision, not only to take the responsibility, but to take charge of our families by loving them and giving and pouring of ourselves to them, not only in our time, but with our lives, so that one day they can rise up and call us blessed.

0: Welcome to Somebody Loves You Radio, the Bible teaching ministry of Roll Reese in Diamond Bar, California. Well, it is great to have you with us today for our continuing focus on the blessings and responsibilities of Christian fatherhood. Today, Roll will encourage you to consider the influential role you have in guiding your children to God. When you're transparent with them as you walk with the Lord in obedience and integrity, they will learn from your example. Today, we'll look at the life of the Old Testament family man, Job. Here's Roll Reese in Job chapter 1, verse 1, with the lesson, A Father's Integrity.
1: The Lord gave me my message out of the first five verses. Listen to what he says. He says, there was a man in the land of Uz whose name was Job, and that man was blameless and upright, and one who really feared God and hated evil. And he had seven sons, three daughters, and they were born unto him. And also his possessions were 7,000 sheep, 3,000 camels, 500 yoke of oxen, and 500 female donkeys. And a very large household, so that this man was the greatest in all the land of the east. And his sons would go and feast in their houses, each of his own appointed day, and would send and invite their three sisters to eat and drink with them. And so it was when the days of feasting had run their course that Job would send and set apart them. And he would rise up early in the morning and offer burnt offerings according to the number of them all. And for Job said, it may be that my sons have sinned or maybe even cursed God in their hearts. And thus did Job regularly. Let me say to you that the book of Job was written before even the Pentateuch was given. Actually, Job goes way back to the book of Genesis, before the Levitical law was given to us concerning sacrifices. We see the heart of a man here that is willing to have integrity in his heart, not only to God, but to his family and to those around him. You notice that in Job chapter 1, in verse 1, he talks about Job's integrity. He says, there was a man in the land of Uz whose name was Job, and that man was blameless and upright and one who feared God and hated evil. First of all, you have to deal with your relationship with Jesus Christ. Who do you believe in? Have you accepted Christ in your life to take the full responsibility that the Bible gives to each one of us as males in our society? To take the roleship or to take the headship of our homes. Like Paul the Apostle said in Ephesians, to love our wives even as Christ loved the church, and to love our children and to watch over our children and disciplining them in the ways of the Lord. It's so important that as a father, first of all, I need to be a teacher to my children. I need to teach my children. That is a responsibility that every one of you fathers, including myself, have here. I know that many of us have failed in that side of the story. You've made a mess of your life. You find that your children are not only rebellious, but some of them have even gone and done other things that you never thought they would do. And maybe it is the fact that they did not see the example in the home. They saw you verbally abusing your wife, so now they're verbal abusers. Or maybe physical abusers. Maybe they watched you as you were cursing and you lost your temper. No self-control. We have to be so careful in teaching our children. Put it this way. Can your children see Jesus Christ in you? Or have we become like Moses, where our children are looking at us and they're looking at a model that is not representing what the Bible speaks about? Are we misrepresenting God to our children and to our wives? Even as Moses was told to go out and speak to the rock, and Moses became angry, and he took the staff, and he began to beat the rock, and the water came forth, Moses was not able to go into the promised land because he misrepresented God as an angry God, when God was never angry with the people. When your children see you, do they see a God that is always angry and abusive against them? God help us. That our children should be sent away from Christ because we're not living to the standards God has given to us. Be ambitious against our children. Listen to Deuteronomy 6:7 as Moses speaks to the people of God. He says, "You shall teach your children diligently. You shall teach them the word of God. And you shall talk of them when you sit down in your house, and when you walk by the way, and when you lie down, and when you rise up." You fathers need to be the ones that are teaching the Bible in your homes. You're to lead your family in a devotional time. You're to pray with your wife, and you're praying with your children. This is something that is lacking today in the Church of Jesus Christ. Most of our complaints in counseling is of wives coming in saying, "My husband is not the spiritual head of his home." Men, we gotta wake up. God gave you the responsibility to teach your children. God gave you the responsibility to love your wife, for better or for worse. Those were not just words you made. Those were words that God heard, and witnesses around you heard what you made, that commitment. God help us to understand that we need to be teaching our children not our philosophies, but we need to be teaching them God's philosophy in His Word. This was the life of Job. Job was very concerned about his family. But first of all, he was concerned with his relationship to Jesus Christ, or to God first. You see, you'll never get it together with your wife or your children or anybody else until you get it right with God first. That's the priority. And if you really, as a man, have blown it in your home, you can this morning repent and start all over again, and God will honor your commitment to Him. It's never too late with God. Never too late with God. Yes, maybe you've stained your name in your family. God can take care of that in a period of time. You're going to reap the consequences. But men, get right with the Lord. That's what He desires. Secondly, not only are we to be teaching our children, but we are to be training our children when they leave our homes. God has given you your children as an investment, the best investment in the whole world. They're an investment to you from God. You see, that is the greatest investment, more than your retirement, more than your bank accounts, more than anything you ever possess. God's children to you, the Bible says, they're a gift from the Lord to you. God has given them to you to train them up in the ways of the Lord. And our desire as parents should be that the number one thing is that those people, those little children that God has given to us, that they would know God. That's the most important thing. Proverbs 22:6, Solomon said this, "Train up a child in the way that he should go or she should go, and when he gets old, he will never depart from the way." That's important. God's promise. Thirdly, we need to provide for our children. You need to be the provider of your home. And you need to provide for all of your children's needs physically, emotionally, and spiritually, and financially. That's what the Bible teaches. The Bible says that a man that doesn't like to work, he's worse than an infidel. The Bible says that the man is to be the sole provider of the home. Now, if your wife works, hey, that's between you and her. Your main concern and responsibility is to be the main provider of the home, to take care of your home and the needs of your home. And that is by giving your life to Jesus Christ, as Christ opens those doors and gives the wisdom and the knowledge. And as now you continue to move on with the Lord, God will direct your path as you're seeking Him on how to provide for your family. God desires that of each one of us here. As a matter of fact, Paul the Apostle in 2 Corinthians 12:14, he says, "For the children are not to lay up for the parents, but the parents are to lay up for the children." The children shouldn't be taking care of the parents should be taking care of the children. That's important. And so it's important that as you come to be a parent, as a father, you need to take the responsibility of providing for the child's needs physically, emotionally, materially, and most important, spiritually speaking. Training a child in the way that he or she should go.
0: 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We'll tell you how you can get a copy of that in just a few moments. But first, let's get back to more of today's study of Father's Integrity.
1: Fourth point, by nurturing your children. Listen to what Paul says in chapter 6 of Ephesians 4. He says, "And you fathers, do not provoke your children unto wrath, but bring them up in the training and in the admonition of the Lord." That's your responsibility. That is, as parents, I need to teach and to instruct my child with God's word in building him up, not tearing him down, not making him angry, but to encourage him. And when you discipline him in the Lord, the way God says to do it, not by yelling and screaming and pushing and fighting, but the Bible says you take him and you set him down by the word of God. And if he needs the rod of correction to instruct the seed of understanding, you use it. One thing I have found out is you don't want to use your hand or your feet or an instrument. Why? Because if you constantly are hitting your children with your hand, your hands were made for caressing, for actually stroking, not for hitting. God says, and He gives you the Proverbs to instruct you how you are to correct your child when you discipline, when you spank him. There's nothing wrong with spanking. Spanking is needed. Correcting the child so that he won't be deceived. And then fifthly, listen carefully. We need to take, this is important, to take control of our homes. Don't let Satan take control of your home. Maybe this morning you've come and your home is a disaster. Yelling, screaming, fighting, turmoil like you can't believe. What you need to do as a father, the first thing is you need to stop yelling and screaming and doing what you're doing and get on your knees with your whole family and begin the day by prayer. Humbling yourself before God and asking Him to forgive you for not taking the headship of your home. Allow your children to see you when you cry in tears and when you're broken. They need to be broken too. You need to be that example, even as Christ is our example. God desires, even like Job, that we would become spiritual fathers to our children. We need to represent God correctly, not incorrectly. Your children need to feel secure with you and your family. Go back to Job. Let me show you something. In chapter 1, verse 1, we see that introduction that Job gives to us, which we see the man. His name means hostile, Job. The land of Uz, I don't know where it is. I looked it up all over my encyclopedias. Nobody is really sure, so I will not tell you where it is. Some people say it's in Saudi Arabia. I don't know. But I know one thing, that Job was a real person. He was a man. And secondly, his integrity that he had. Notice his character that he possessed in his own life in verse 1. The half verse there. And that man was blameless and upright and one who feared God and shunned evil. Notice what it says. What does he mean when he talks about Job being blameless? Listen. It signifies that with a whole heart disposed towards God and what is good, and also well disposed towards mankind. Today, he would be considered or described as a man with his head screwed on right, or a man that had it all together. A man of integrity. A man that could not be blamed for anything. A man upright. And that's the next word that he uses. A man that is upright. That is, it implies the moral integrity in its social orientation. What people are seeing in your life, at the workplace, in your own neighborhoods, wherever you are. This is in relation, dealing with us as fellow men. He was straightforward and honest in business and just in character. And his family saw that. God help us to be like Job. And then thirdly, he feared the Lord. That is, he had a reverential fear that drew him to worship God and service for God in his life. He was a man committed to God. A man that knew that God was real and that one day God would judge him. One day, fathers, we're going to have to stand before God and give an account of our lives. So the fear of the Lord has to be there. But then fourthly, listen carefully, to turn away from all evil. Which means what? That there was an aversion to all evil in his life, in his thoughts and in his conduct. In his thoughts and in his conduct. He wasn't into pornography. He wasn't lusting after other women. But he watched what he did. He was very careful, and he put actually a guard over his eyes. He's the one that brings about putting a guard over your eyes. It's important that we are men of integrity, whether we're in the home or out of the home. When our wives are not there, our children aren't there, we need to be men of integrity, those that fear God and are turning away from all evil. God desires that from each one of our lives. Third point, in verse 2, we see the man's family. He has a big family. He's been blessed by the Lord. And 7 sons and 3 daughters were born unto him. Listen, in Psalm 127, verse 5, he says this, "Lo, children are a heritage of Jehovah, and the fruit of the womb is his reward. As arrows are in the hands of a mighty man, so are the children of youth. Happy is the man who has his quiver full of them." It's exciting to have children, to have daughters and sons. My 3 sons are the most blessing in my life. I can't even thank God enough for my 3 boys. Just incredible. I never had girls. God knew why, but I had all boys. I don't know anything about girls, but I know a lot about boys. It's incredible how God works within our lives. And Job was blessed. Not only with a family, but with possessions. He had 7,000 sheep, 3,000 camels, 500 yoke of oxen, and 500 asses. Notice donkeys that God had given to him. And then watch this in verse 4 and 5. We see now his men. We see Job's relationship to God, which is the most important thing. Above all the things that God has given to him, we see first of all his children's activities. In verse 4, look what it says. And his sons would go and feast in the houses, each on his appointed day, and would send and invite their 3 sisters to come and eat and drink with them. They were constantly in fellowship, not only with themselves, but with God. Hey, who was the example? Job, in the next verse you will see. They watched their daddy when he got up in the morning and he prayed. They watched their daddy when it came time of meal to pray and thank God for the food and the blessings he'd given to them, a house and a roof over their house, over their heads. It's important that we come to that place as spiritual leaders so that our children will learn by example. watching what we're doing. Look what he says in verse 5, his commitment to God. And so it was when the days of feasting had run their course that Job would send and set apart them. And he would rise up early in the morning and offer burnt offerings according to the number of them, all his daughters and sons. And for Job said, it may be that my sons have sinned and cursed God in their hearts. And Job did this regularly. Notice that here he takes upon himself the place of a priest in the home and makes intercession and makes sacrifices to his God, which were sacrifices before the Levitical law of consecration. That is what this burnt offering is all about. It's of consecration of my life and my family to you, O God. Job was a man of integrity in what he did. I see four things in the life of Job that we can apply to our lives this morning. Number one, Job is faithful to God in his worship, first of all. God knows Job and Job knows God. His priorities are right on. Secondly, Job is teaching by example his children how to worship God. How to worship God. Fathers, you need to teach your children how to worship God as you come into the presence of God and you worship God yourself. And then thirdly, Job is aware of God by making atonement for his family constantly. He was concerned with the problems and the sins that his daughters and his sons were committing. And at that time, he was the one to go before God and ask God, God, if there's anything wrong with my kids, please, I want to give you this sacrifice for them. That's a beautiful picture of a priest coming before the presence of God. And then fourthly, Job waited not only upon God, but Job wanted to be in fellowship with God and with his family. Notice the desire of Job's life this morning. May God this morning give to us fathers the vision, like Job, not only to take the responsibility, but to take charge of our families by loving them and bringing them to the altar and giving and pouring of ourselves to them, not only in our time, but with our lives, so that one day they can rise up and call us blessed. That's the key.
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9: How do you do? What happens when a man regains his freedom but not his peace? When injustice hardens into vengeance, and power finally lies within reach. In part one of Ben-Hur, Judah rose from the chains of Rome to stand as a prince once more, wealthy, honored, and strong. Yet the wound of betrayal still burned within him. We now bring you the second part of that epic drama, the story of a prince whose life is forever transformed by the king who conquers not with swords, but with love. A love that leaves hearts, minds, and very lives unshackled.

0: This is Unshackled, the longest-running audio drama in history. Now broadcast around the earth, here is episode number 3936 in the series Unshackled, the program that makes you face yourself and think. Much of the year, we dramatize true stories of real people. But a few times annually, we present stories woven from imagination, crafted to show what we believe to be true and that ought to be said in connection with the season. Today, we bring you the conclusion of a special radio play dramatization of a timeless novel by Lew Wallace. It is the story of Judah Ben-Hur. In part one, we learned that Judah was a prince of Judea, an heir to a noble house in Jerusalem. His family lived in a grand palace with marble halls and terraced gardens overlooking the holy city. Yet Judah became a man shattered by wrongful oppression. Now we'll see how his hatred and pursuit of vengeance were removed by a surprise divine meeting. This is part two of Ben-Hur, right now on Unshackled.
1: Antioch, the queen of the east, a city of beauty and vice, where Roman order clashed with the chaotic spirit of the Orient. I walked its streets not as Judah the slave, but as Arius, the Roman.
2: Silks, silks, lovely silks, spices from India, pearls from the sea.
1: You there.
2: Hey.
1: I seek the house of Simonides, the merchant.
2: Simonides, the cripple? Oh, he lives near the warehouse district by the river. But be warned, Roman. He is a hard man to see.
1: Simonides, my father's faithful steward. If anyone knew the fate of my mother and sister, it would be him. I found his house, a fortress of commerce amidst the squalor of the docks.
3: What do you want?
1: I wish to speak to your master. Tell him a son of the house of Hur is here.

0: are of the house of Hur?
1: I am Judah.
0: Judah ben Hur is dead, or lost to the galleys. I have mourned him for 5 years. Who are you, really?
2: I am he, Simonides. Look at me.
0: The eyes. Yes, the eyes. They are his. But the bearing, you stand like a Roman.
2: Rome tried to break me, old friend. Instead, it forged me. I was adopted by Quintus Arius. I am a citizen, but my heart is here. Where are they, Simonides, my mother, Tirzah?
0: Oh, Judah, my prince. I do not know. When the Romans took your property, they tortured me to find your father's hidden wealth, but I gave them nothing. They broke my body, as you can see, but not my silence. As for your family, imprisoned, like you, released years later, banished. No one knows for certain.
2: Messala, he did this.
0: He is here, Judah, in Antioch. He is a favorite of the people. He drives in the games. He is untouchable.
2: No man is untouchable.
3: Father?
0: Esther?

0: National Weather Service in Austin, San Antonio has issued a flash flood warning for West Central Bear County, East Central Medina County, until 6 a.m. Central Daylight Time. At 2:04 a.m. Central Daylight Time, Doppler radar indicated thunderstorms producing heavy rain across the warned area. Between 1 and 2 inches of rain have fallen. Additional rainfall amounts up to 2 inches are possible in the warned area. Flash flooding is ongoing or expected to begin shortly. Hazard, life-threatening flash flooding. Thunderstorms producing flash flooding. Source, radar. Impact, life-threatening flash flooding of creeks and streams, urban areas, highways, streets, and underpasses. Some locations that will experience flash flooding include San Antonio, Castroville, Stinson Municipal Airport, San Antonio International Airport, Leon Valley, Hal Otis, Alamo Heights, Carroll Hills, Chaparral Park, Hollywood Park, Alamo Park, La Conte, SeaWorld, Lackland Air Force Base, Government Canyon State Natural Area, Cliff, Rio Medina, Ader, Castle Hills and Balconies Heights. Turn around, don't drown when encountering flooded roads. Most flood deaths occur in vehicles.
1: I saw his star years ago. I held him as a babe in Bethlehem. He's here, somewhere. The Redeemer.
2: The only Redeemer I seek is my sword. Or a chariot.
3: A chariot! Then you are in luck. Masala drives in the games, a tournament this very season. Hibosi cannot be beaten. And most important, he bets heavily on himself.
2: He will be beaten.
3: You wish to drive my team against him?
2: I wish to destroy him.
3: Good. Good. The Roman is arrogant. He insults my horses. He insults my people. If you drive Judah Ben-Hur, you drive for all of us. But be warned. Masala races to kill.
2: So do I. For months I trained in secret. Four Arabians, swift as the wind, became my weapons. The Hippodrome was a place of glory and blood, where men wagered fortunes and pride could rise or die in a single race. I stationed myself at the exit gates after one of Masala's victorious showings. The taste of vengeance on my tongue.
4: Another win! Another victory! Bring me the laurel!
5: Masala! Masala! Masala!
4: Masala!
6: Well, Rome's lost son returns.
2: Not lost. Found.
6: I heard you drowned.
2: You hoped I had.
6: Hope is a luxury. I deal in certainty.
2: Then be certain of this. I challenge you.
6: To what? Philosophy? You were always fond of speeches.
2: The chariot.
6: You. Against me.
2: You took everything from me.
6: I took what you were not strong enough to defend.
2: Name the day.
6: Oh, you misunderstand the rules here. Men die in the Hippodrome.
2: I've been dying since Jerusalem.
6: Why do this, Judah?
2: Because you said I would learn.
6: And have you?
2: Yes. I have learned what Rome requires.
6: Very well.
4: You may join our next race. The Games of Mars. 3 weeks hence.
2: The challenge was set. Antioch buzzed with rumor. A Jew was joining the competition against Rome's champion. Pride against pride. But even as I prepared for the race of my life, another search weighed upon me. My mother and sister. If they lived, they would be somewhere beneath Rome's shadow.
7: We have searched the records, my lord. No official death.
2: Then they live.
7: Possibly. There is another place.
2: Speak.
7: The Valley of the Lepers.
2: No.
7: Those imprisoned during the Purge. Some were sent there.
2: Take me. Outside Antioch's gates lay a place of exile, a valley where the diseased were cast away, forgotten by the world. It was a graveyard for the living, and hope rarely crossed its threshold.
8: Unclean! Unclean!
9: God of Israel! No!
10: Judah!
9: Mother!
10: Do not come closer! Stay back!
9: It is me!
10: We prayed you'd lived, brother!

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5: Betting, screaming for blood. 12 chariots stand ready. Among them, the gilded chariot of Messala, the Roman favorite, and beside him, the 4 magnificent bays of Sheik Ildarin.
6: Drive them like the desert wind, my son. Let Rome taste their dust.
7: Citizens of Antioch! Today, Rome's champion, Messala Valerius! And challenging him, the rest of these sorry pretenders!
5: Whoa! Whoa, steady, boys. I know you can feel what I feel.
8: Last chance to withdraw.
5: You had yours in Jerusalem.
8: If you fall, I will not weep.
5: You never did.
7: Riders ready? Go!
5: Hold steady. Steady.
8: You cannot outrun Rome.
5: You mistake me. I am not running from it.
9: The first turn was tight, dangerously tight.
7: He's cutting inside.
9: The dust rose instantly, choking and thick. Messala was aggressive, lashing his horses, cutting off a Greek driver, sending him crashing into the wall.
8: Watch him, Judah! Watch the wheels!
9: The second lap, Messala was gaining, and he had a trick. His chariot had bladed wheels jutting out from the hubs. He used them to shear the spokes of anyone who came too close.
8: Stood beside me, Judah!
5: You made your choice, Messala!
9: Another chariot shattered against the barrier. Another driver trampled beneath the hooves.
5: Stay with me! Stay with me!
8: No!
5: You fight dirty!
8: I fight to win!
9: We entered the final turn. The turn of death. Messala hugged the inside wall, leaving no room. He thought he had me blocked, but Ildarim's horses had a reserve he did not know.
5: No! Altair! Antares! No!
8: No!
9: Messala lay broken in the dust. I had won. Why does it feel empty? Messala, can I...
8: No! You think you've defeated me?
9: You chose this.
8: The race is not over, Judah.
9: What do you mean?
8: Your mother. Your sister.
9: What of them?
8: The Valley of the Lepers.
9: I know.
8: Reports are they're not long for this world. So your victory is ashes. It's... You did it! By the sands of the desert, you did it! He's ruined.
9: Is he dead?
8: He lives. Barely. His body is crushed. Surely his days are numbered. And his fortune! I have won it all! Every denarius he bet. He is a beggar now, Judah. You have stripped him of everything.
9: It is finished. But as I stood there, the victor, listening to the crowd chant my name, I felt cold. The fire of vengeance

0: that burned itself out, leaving only ash. I had destroyed him, but my mother, my sister, the valley still waited. I rode to Jerusalem like a madman, the valley of the lepers, a place of living death. I stood at the edge of the caves, calling their names into the darkness. Mother! Tirza! Miriam! And then, a shape in the shadows, two shapes, rags wrapped around rotting flesh.
1: Stay back. Unclean. Unclean.
0: Mother? Is that you?
1: Judah. No. Go away. Do not look at us.
0: Mother, it's me. Come to me.
1: Brother, please, run! We are dead!
0: You are not dead. You are mine. I will take you from here.
1: There is no taking us, my son. The law forbids it. We are cursed.
0: Then I will break the law. I will tear down the heavens if I have to. But I could not touch them. The law of the land, the fear of the disease, it was a wall higher than any prison. I set up a camp nearby, bringing them food, water, watching them waste away from a distance. My vengeance against Messala felt hollow now. What good was his ruin if I could not save them?
2: Judah!
0: Esther, what are you... Esther, go away. It is not safe here.
2: I am not afraid. Judah... There is talk in the city. The Nazarene. The one Balthazar spoke of. Jesus.
0: Another zealot? Another false messiah?
2: No. They say he heals the sick. They say he makes the blind see. They say he can heal lepers.
0: Oh, fairy tales for children.
2: Is it? Or are you too proud to hope? He is coming to Jerusalem, Judah. For the Passover. Bring them to him.
0: And if he fails? If he is just a man?
2: Then we are no worse than we are now. But if he is who they say...
0: Hope is a dangerous thing. When unrealized, it hurts more than despair. But looking at the shrouded forms of my mother and sister... I knew I had no choice. Stay close. Keep your faces covered. If the crowd sees you, they will stone us.
1: Judah, this is madness.
0: It is our only chance.
1: I am tired, Judah.
0: Just a little further. Look, the crowd is parting. He is coming.
3: I saw him, walking in the midst of the throng. He was not a warrior. He carried no sword. He wore simple robes. But there was a silence around him. A center of calm in the storm of humanity. I remembered the water. The man at the well in Nazareth. It was him. The same eyes.
1: It is the teacher.
0: Call to him. Mother, call to him.
1: Jesus! Master! Jesus! Master! Have mercy on us!
4: Stone them! Do not come near the teacher!
0: Stay back! I will kill the first man who touches them. The mob surged. I was ready to fight, to die. But then, he stopped. He turned. The crowd fell silent under his gaze. He walked toward us, toward the unclean. He did not flinch. He looked at me. He knew me. He smiled. A smile of infinite sorrow and infinite love. Then he looked at my mother and sister.
1: Lord, if you are willing, you can make us clean.
3: He did not speak a spell. He did not wave a hand. He simply said...
5: I am willing. Be clean.
1: My hands! Look! Look at my hands!
6: The pain!
1: It is gone. Judah, look.
3: I watched as the rags fell away to reveal skin that was whole, pink and healthy like a child. The sores, the rot, vanished. It was impossible. It was real.
1: I am healed. I am healed.
6: Mother, tears up.
1: We are healed.
3: Oh, I held them. I held them weeping like a child. I looked up to thank him. But he was moving on, walking toward the city gate, toward Jerusalem, toward his own fate. The days went by in a rush as my mother and sister slowly reclaimed their lives and hope returned. But soon, news spread about the very one who had healed them. Why? Why did they arrest him? He heals people. He preaches love.
7: The priests fear him, Judah. And Pilate fears the priests. They say he claims to be a king. Rome allows no kings but Caesar.
3: I will gather my men. I have legions I trained in the desert. We will storm the Praetorium. We will free him.
8: Put down your sword, Judah.
3: How can I? He saved my family. I owe him my life.
8: He does not seek a kingdom of this world. You cannot save him with swords. Maybe this is what he came for.
3: To die? That makes no sense.
8: Perhaps it makes the only sense there is. Come, let us see.
3: We followed the procession to the hill called Golgotha, the skull. The sky turned black as pitch, though it was midday. I saw him stumble. I saw the blood. I wanted to rush forward to cut down the soldiers, to scream at the injustice. But something held me back. Balthazar's hand on my arm, or the look in Jesus' eyes as he passed. He was not a victim. He was a sacrifice.
9: How can God allow this?
8: Watch, Judah, and listen.
3: I stood at the foot of that cross for hours. I saw him forgive the thief beside him. I saw him provide for his mother. And then I heard him cry out,
10: Father! Forgive them, for they know not what they do.
3: Forgive them? After what they did? Messala, Rome, the soldiers, forgive them? The words struck me harder than any whip. Forgive them. Even me? I, who had lived for hate, I who had killed.
10: It is finished.
3: The earth shook, but the greater earthquake was in my heart.
11: Surely, this was the Son of God.
3: As the rain began to fall, washing the blood from the wood, I felt the heavy chains of my anger, chains I had forged link by link, year by year, finally snap.
2: Judah?
3: Yes, Esther.
2: Father has asked that. Judah, you look different.
3: I feel different. The fire is gone, Esther. The thirst is quenched.
2: And Masala?
3: I went to him before he died.
2: You did?
3: I told him. I forgave him.
2: Oh, Judah.
3: He did not understand. He cursed me to the end. But it did not matter. The forgiveness was not for him. It was for me. It was the only way to be free.
7: So the great warrior retires, eh?
3: The warrior is dead, Simonides. Judah Ben-Hur lives. And he has much work to do. We have a fortune, you and I.
7: Indeed. What shall we do with it, huh? Raise an army?
3: No. We will help the followers of the way. They are hiding, afraid. They need shelter.
0: they need means to spread his message. Balthazar says this is just the beginning, that death could not hold him.
2: They say the tomb is empty, Judah.
0: I believe it. I saw him give life to the living dead. Why should he not take it back for himself?
12: Judah, the sun is setting. It is time for prayer.
0: Yes, Mother. And so, my story ends not with a sword, but with a prayer. Not with a shout of victory, but with a whisper of grace. I lost a kingdom, but I found a king. I sought revenge, but I found redemption. I was a slave to Rome, then a slave to hate. But now I am truly unshackled.
13: Listening friend, Jesus said, I am the way, the truth, and the life. No man cometh unto the Father but by me. Judah sought justice. He found forgiveness. He pursued vengeance. He received grace. And the same mercy that met him on a dusty road and at the foot of a cross is offered still. Perhaps you know what it is to carry anger, to replay injustice, to wait for the day when the score will finally be settled. But vengeance cannot heal a wounded soul. Only Jesus Christ can do that. If you have never asked him to forgive you, to change you, to free you from bitterness and sin, you can do so today. Speak to him. He hears. If you need help making this life-changing decision to trust in Jesus, we encourage you to call 1-888-NEED-HIM or visit chataboutjesus.com. This is program number 3936, heard in part two of this special Unshackled episode, Ben-Hur, a live radio play, were Jeff Parker, Tony Bozzuto, Anna Maria Alvarez, Amanda Markeski, Brad Armacost, Patrick Thompson, and David Zarbach. Original music composed by Gary Fry, conductor Doug Horn. Live music performers Steve Martin, Caleb Tolleson, Andy Sutton, Louis Corrali, Daniel Meyer, and Amanda Shore. 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Audio engineer David Pierczynski. Script Tim Gregory. Thanks for listening. 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
18: Fathers, let your children get up in the morning and see you starting the day off with Scripture. Let the children see you turn to the Lord in times of difficulty and crisis. Let the children see you be faithful to your wife for a lifetime and keep that marriage together and keep it strong. Model it for them. Show them.

0: They say values are often caught more than taught. We can proclaim, do as I say, not as I do, all day long. But we have to go the way in order to show the way. Today on A New Beginning, Pastor Greg Laurie brings good encouragement for dads. Pastor Greg brings some deeply personal insights today from his own life, growing up without a dad, for the most part, but learning how to draw from Scripture and from other positive role models around him.
1: The title of my message is, How to Be a Father When You Are Fatherless. And my text is Ephesians chapter 6, verse 1. Children, obey your parents in the Lord, for this is right. Honor your father and mother, which is the first commandment with promise, that it may be well with you, that you may live long on the earth. And you fathers, do not provoke your children to wrath, but bring them up or train them in the admonition of the Lord. This phrase train is interesting. It can be translated two ways. And each way gives you an insight into what it means to train a child. One way means to break a horse. To break a horse. So that means that you have to have discipline in the home. You have to have rules in the home. You have to have absolutes in the home. And there are rules. You say, this is my house. And these are the rules of the house. And this is what you need to do as my son or as my daughter. But another way the word train up can be translated is create a thirst in. So it's like breaking a horse, absolutes, rules. That's important. But it also means to create a thirst in. So it's not just rules. Because if you have a home that's just rules and just absolutes, that's too far one way perhaps. But the other is create a thirst in. Have you ever noticed that if you go out to eat with some people, that if you don't order any food, when their food arrives, it really makes you hungry all of a sudden. And you say, could I have just one fry? Sure, have as many as you want. And you eat that fry, and it's the greatest thing you've ever eaten in your life. Why is stolen food better than food you order? My wife, when she's preparing a meal, will chop everything up in little portions. She's got the carrots here and the celery here and the whatever else there. And I go and I eat it. Don't eat that. Those are portions. And she turns away and I eat another one. Because stolen food is better. Okay, but anyway, when someone's enjoying their meal, it makes you want to have a meal. And I think when you model for your children what it is to walk with Jesus, they too will want to walk with Jesus. So show them how it's done. Let your children get up in the morning and see mom and dad with their Bibles open, starting the day off with Scripture. Let the children see you turn to the Lord in times of difficulty and crisis. Let the children see you give regularly of your finances, showing how important it is to be invested in your church and in the work of the kingdom of God. Let your children see you be faithful to your wife and your husband for a lifetime and keep that marriage together and keep it strong. Set the pace. Model it for them. Create a thirst in them for God. That's what we're all called to do. In Deuteronomy, we're given directions from Moses as to how to father. And I love this. It's so clear. Deuteronomy 6:5, you must love the Lord your God with all your heart, your soul, and your strength. Commit yourselves wholeheartedly to these commands I'm giving you today. So first he says to dad, you know, you need to walk with God. You need to keep these commandments. And then he says this, repeat these again and again to your children. Talk about them when you're at home, when you're on the road, when you're going to bed, when you're getting up. Start reading the Bible and imprinting your children early. Teach them the Word of God from their youth. Did you know that by age 5, a child's brain is already 90% developed? So even before they can fully comprehend what you're telling them, read them stories from the Bible. Start getting those thoughts and those truths imprinted into their little minds. That's why Moses says, repeat these things again and again to your children. Don't wait until they're preteens or teenagers. Start early. That's when you lay the foundation. Talk about the Lord in the car. Talk about the Lord at bedtime. Talk about the Lord at breakfast. Did you know most children begin to question their faith between the ages of 11 and 14? Discuss those things with your kids. Help them understand why you believe what you believe before the storm hits. And the storm will hit in every person's life where they have to make these truths their own. Now, I've said a little bit about rules and having absolutes, and that is important. But in some Christian homes, they're overly legalistic. Too many rules, too many boundaries, boundaries that aren't necessary. Now, I heard my son Jonathan say this from this pulpit not too long ago, and I wasn't quite sure how to react. I thought, wait, was that good what I did? Here's what he said. You may remember. He said, you know, my friends came from Christian homes, and they couldn't listen to secular music, and they couldn't watch cartoons on television. All they could watch was VeggieTales. And he says, however, in our home, it was different. My dad would drive me to school, and we'd listen to the Beatles and Jimi Hendrix, and then my dad would sit down and watch The Simpsons with me. And I'm thinking, oh boy, was that good? Was that good? What have I done to warp this child? But let me explain what I was trying to do. And I'm not advocating for either any of those things. But I'm simply saying this. I was trying to enter his world. And I would watch a cartoon with him. And then I would explain, now, we don't agree with that. And here's why. Or that was kind of funny. Or that wasn't good at all, right? So I would kind of work through those things with him. I'd play video games with him. I'd skateboard with him when I still could skateboard. I did things with them. I took them with me everywhere, and I tried to integrate my faith into their lives as well. And that is something we all should seek to do, because we want to be a reflection of our Father in heaven.
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2: Well, glad you're along for Pastor Greg's message today called How to Be a Father When You Are Fatherless. 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
1: Godly fathers don't need to be biological. Godly fathers don't need to be biological. So I never knew my biological father, but among the men my mother married, she made one good choice. A man named Oscar Laurie, an attorney from New Jersey. He didn't hang out in bars. He didn't drink. He didn't smoke. I don't know what my mother saw in him. He was an academic. He was a moral man. He was a hardworking man. And he not only became my father, but he adopted me and gave me his name. And so he was my dad, and I still think of him as my dad today. But one day, getting out of school, the car was loaded up with all of our luggage, and we're living in New Jersey at the time, and I said to my mom, well, what's going on? She says, we're leaving. I said, where are we going? She said, to Hawaii. Well, I'd never been to Hawaii. I was very excited. Oh, great. Where's Dad? He's not coming. I didn't see him for the rest of my childhood. So now fast forward. I hear the gospel at age 17. I come to Christ. And I start thinking about Oscar Laurie. Is he alive still? I would love to see him again. So it turns out I was going to be speaking in New York at Central Park. And I thought, maybe he lives in New Jersey. So there was a girl that went to our church to work for the Bar Association because he was an attorney. This is before Google. And so I said, see if there's an Oscar Laurie that you can find. She found him quickly, and he was practicing law at Red Bank, New Jersey. So I called his law office. And the secretary answered, and I said, hello, is Oscar Laurie there? She said, no, he's out to lunch right now. Can I ask who's calling? I said, yes, it's Greg Laurie. She said, how do you spell your last name? I said, the same way he spells his. This is his son. And so I get a call about a half hour later, and my dad says, "Greg, it's so good to hear your voice." I said, "Hey, I'm going to be speaking in Central Park. It's a long story. I'm a preacher now, but I'd love to come see you for lunch." He says, "Oh no, come to our home for the weekend. I want you to meet my new wife, Barbara, and my two sons." He had adopted two other boys as well. So I reluctantly agreed. I didn't want to impose, but we arrived there in New Jersey, and Barbara, his wife, a wonderful lady, made an incredible Italian meal. My wife was there, and my son Christopher was there. And so Barbara says, "Greg, tell us how you became a Christian, and then you became a preacher. I'm so interested to know." So I began to tell my story, and my dad sitting opposite of me at the end of the table, and he just had his hands up to his face, kind of like this. And he didn't react. And I felt like I was in a court of law and he was the judge. And I wasn't doing that well. He didn't react at all. Then after it was done, we got ready to go to bed. And my dad said to me, "Greg, I need to walk. One thing I forgot to tell you is he had a heart attack and blacked out behind his steering wheel and drove into a telephone pole and almost died. So now he's on medication because of his heart problems. He needs to walk every morning." So he says, "Would you walk with me tomorrow morning?" I said, "Okay." And so he knocks on my door at 6 o'clock in the morning, New Jersey time, 3 o'clock California time. I come stumbling out of my bed and we start walking in the park, and there's that brisk East Coast air, and I'm still waking up. He says, "Greg, I listened very carefully to what you said last night." And I said, "Okay, good." He says, "And I would like to accept Jesus Christ into my life right now." So I said, "Well, you know, let me go over it one more time. I want to make sure you understand." I went over it again. He goes, "I understand. What do I need to do?" I said, "Well, Dad, you pray. That you do it through prayer." And he drops to his knees. We're in a park. He drops to his knees. Well, I wasn't going to get on my knees, but since he was on his, I got down on my knees and we prayed. And he prayed to ask Christ to come into his life. And then he said, "Pray for my heart. Pray God heals my heart." Okay? And I prayed that God would heal his heart. And the amazing thing is he walked with the Lord for 15 years after that. And God even healed his heart on top of it. One final point. This is the last point. We need to leave a godly legacy. So maybe I'm talking to some dads today who have mixed emotions about this occasion called Father's Day because you've not done the best job possible. There's always a second chance. There's always tomorrow. You can start again, start afresh. But I would just say you want to leave a godly legacy. And that starts by taking your children to church. There is a trend in the church today to go less frequently. A lot of people who used to go to church maybe 3 times a month now go 2x a month or maybe 1x a month. And we see this more and more. And here's what I would say to you. I'm not trying to be legalistic. Maybe I am, whatever you want to call it. You need to be in church every single Sunday and set the example. Sunday is the Lord's Day. "Well, Dad, there's a great swell," or "let's go to an amusement park." No, yeah, maybe we'll do that later in the afternoon, but we're going to go to church together. Listen to this. A study revealed that if mom and dad attend church regularly, 72% of their children will remain faithful in attendance. It's pretty good. If you go to church regularly, 72% of your children will do the same. However, if only dad attends church regularly, 55% will remain faithful. If only mom attends regularly, only 15% remain faithful. Sorry, moms. Thank God for you. We'd be in big trouble if the moms were not holding the fort down and trying to step in when the fathers step out. So thank you, ladies, for all that you do. But if neither attend, only 6% will remain faithful. See, that's the power of example. And it also shows the influence of a father. So you need to model that for your children and leave a godly legacy. Maybe as you've heard this talk about fathers, you would say, well, I never heard my dad say he loved me. But I want you to know this, regardless of what your earthly father did or did not do, your heavenly father always has and always will love you. You may be fatherless, but you have a father in heaven who loves you unconditionally. And he's told you he loves you. He says, I have loved you with an everlasting love. Therefore, with loving kindness, I've drawn you. And I love 1 John, behold what manner of love the Father has given to us that we should be called the sons of God. And guess what? This Father in heaven wants to adopt you into his family. Just as I was adopted, you can be adopted into God's family by believing in Jesus Christ. Let's pray. Now, Father, thank you for this time in your word. And I pray you'll help us all draw close to you. As Jesus said to Mary, I must depart and go to my God and your God, to my Father and your Father. We have a Father in heaven, and for this we are thankful. So, Lord, we commit ourselves to you now, and we ask you to bless us as we go our way. Bless again the fathers that are here, and for those that come from troubled homes, from fatherless homes, or homes with fathers that didn't do what they should have done, help them to take comfort and courage and strength in knowing that they have a Father in heaven, our Father who art in heaven. While our heads are bowed and our eyes are closed, or maybe someone who has joined us today who has never known God in this personal way, if you would like God to be your Father, if you would like Jesus Christ to forgive you of your sin, just pray this prayer after me. Lord Jesus, I know I'm a sinner, but I know that you are the Savior who died on the cross for my sin and rose again from the dead. I receive you into my life now, and I choose to follow you. In Jesus' name I pray. Amen. Happy Father's Day.

0: 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Well, Pastor Greg, your book, Jesus Revolution, and the movie of the same name have touched a lot of lives. In fact, let me read you a comment from a listener on this subject.
1: Okay.
0: She starts by saying, "My story is nothing extraordinary or exciting." Now, remember, she said that. "I'm just a woman who became a widow in 2019, and my life has felt empty ever since. I had absolutely no knowledge of the Bible or Jesus other than he was born, died on the cross, was buried, and rose on the third day." That's a pretty good start.
2: Yeah.
0: "Then I heard about the Jesus Revolution movie, and it sounded interesting because I remember that time, and I know people who were saved at that time. I saw a video of Pastor Laurie talking about the movie, and to be honest, I found myself wanting to hear more from him. I liked him instantly. Well, I thought to myself, you've got that Bible, read it. So I started reading the Gospels, and I nearly fell out of my chair. I always thought the Gospels were the small paragraphs that were read in church every week. I had no idea how long they were or what they said. All I know is when I started reading them, it was the strangest thing. I could feel love coming at me from the pages. I could picture Jesus being there and doing all those wonderful things, and I was dumbfounded. It only took 66 years to find this out. Now I read my Bible every single day without fail. I can't get enough of it. It brought Jesus to life for me. I started attending a Bible-based church and doing Bible study, and now my life is completely different. No longer empty. Remember," she said, "my story is nothing extraordinary or exciting." I think I would disagree with that. Wouldn't you?
2: Hey, I would. It's so amazing to hear what we call the testimony. The testimony is when we tell our story of how we came to Christ. And, you know, there's a certain similarity in all of our testimonies. We become aware of our need for God. We somehow hear the gospel through a person, through reading the Bible, as in her case, or some other way, and then we realize we need to make that commitment to Christ ourselves, and we do so, and conversion takes place. But I'm amazed at the different ways the Lord reaches different people, and I'm so thankful that the Jesus Revolution film was an impetus to get your attention. That's really why it was made. You know, we told a story to inspire people. It's a story of how I came to faith, how my wife came to faith, how others came to faith as well. And it can be your story. And so we're thankful that God has used this movie and this story to touch people around the world. And by the way, did you know that movie is based on a book? The book is simply titled Jesus Revolution. Ellen Vaughn is the author. She's a prolific, outstanding writer. And I wrote it with her, telling her all the stories firsthand, and she tells all about those stories that God did in that last great spiritual awakening known as the Jesus Movement or The Jesus Revolution. The film is based on this book, and you can have your own copy of The Jesus Revolution book for your gift of any size. If you saw the movie, you've got to read this book. And for folks that are extra generous, we're not only going to send you The Jesus Revolution book, we're going to send you a DVD copy of The Jesus Revolution film, also a digital download copy that you can take the film and put it on your phone or your tablet or your computer and enjoy it for years to come. 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And thank you for your generous investment in this ministry, which enables us to teach the Word of God and preach the gospel all around the world. So get your copy of the Jesus Revolution book. And for those that give a little extra, the Jesus Revolution movie.
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11: If you fail, Father, to teach your son to fear God, the devil will teach him to hate God. If you fail to teach your son to guard his mind, the devil will gladly teach him to have an open mind. If you fail to teach your son to obey his parents, the devil will teach him to rebel and break his parents' heart.
12: Welcome to Grace to You Weekend, the Bible teaching ministry of John MacArthur. I'm your host, Phil Johnson. What sort of person do you want your son to become? What are your hopes for your daughter? How do you help them achieve those goals? Conversely, how do you keep your child from rebelling against your authority and making sinful choices and picking the worst of friends and handling money foolishly? Well, in view of Father's Day, John MacArthur will answer those parenting questions today. John's message is called Crucial Lessons for a Wise Father. Of course, even if you're not a father, I think you'll appreciate what you're about to hear. It's a message that will show you how to encourage, how to pray for your dad and the fathers you know. So now here's John MacArthur.
11: We have a responsibility as fathers to our sons particularly. Sons who tend to be, for the most part, more rebellious than daughters because they are the ones given by God leadership roles and capacities. If we will faithfully teach our sons, they will, by example and precept, lead the women as well. Where you have a plurality in the nation of godly fathers, they will impact the mothers. And where you have godly sons, they will impact the daughters of the next generation. And so the high priority of Scripture then is that fathers teach their sons and thus raise up a generation of godly leaders. Because God has ordained this, and because God wanted us to be sure that it was followed carefully, God, by the inspiration of the Holy Spirit, gave a manual for fathers to use on their sons. A basic resource book. That book is the book of Proverbs, and I want to invite you to turn to it, if you will, right now. And we're going to be looking at the first 10 chapters of Proverbs, in a very general sense. And I would like us to look at these first 10 chapters and just pick and choose the elements that are here that I think make up 10 crucial lessons a faithful father must teach his sons. Lesson number one, teach your son to fear your God. Fear your God. In chapter 1 and verse 7, the fear of the Lord is the beginning of knowledge. And chapter 9, verse 10 says, the fear of the Lord is the beginning of wisdom. But everything starts with fearing God. Teach your son, fear your God. Lesson number two. Son, not only fear your God, but guard your mind. Guard your mind. Third great lesson. A father must teach his son, obey your parents. Obey your parents. All through this entire section, these statements about hear my son, your father's instruction are repeated. There's a fourth principle. And this must be taught as well. Very, very important. A father must teach his son, select your companions. Select your companions. This is a father's duty. Son, fear your God, guard your mind, obey your parents, select your companions. Fifth, control your body. Any witting father who has any sense at all realizes that young men are going to develop passions that can lead them into tragedy upon tragedy unless they learn how to control their body, their bodily desires. And as you get into this section, this is the dominant theme throughout these first few chapters of Proverbs. Go to chapter 2 for a moment, verse 16. This is repeated, and we don't have time to go into all of it, but I'll give you a little sense of what the writer says. 2:16. He's talking about wisdom, and wisdom alone, that is the wisdom of God, spiritual wisdom that a father is supposed to teach his son, is able to deliver you from the strange woman. What does the word strange mean? Foreign. Why do you have to worry about a foreign woman? Because she's away from home. Well, what does that mean? Well, she's away from her husband. She's away from her family. She's away from her friends. She's away from accountability. And so she's the out-of-town woman, if you will. And it's real easy for her to act any way she wants because the constraints are off. You beware of that roaming woman who is away from the point of her responsibility. Beware of the adulteress who flatters with her words, that leaves the companion of her youth, that's her husband, and forgets the covenant of her God, that's her marriage vow. Beware of her because her house sinks down to death and her tracks lead to the dead. Why? Because adultery, by biblical prescription, required the death penalty. She'll bring you to death. Teach your son, keep mentally away. Don't go to certain places in town. Don't get caught in certain compromising situations. Keep your hands to yourself. Stay away from women like that. Guard your feet, guard your eyes, guard your ears. Teach your son that. Control his body for purity. And he'll be a delight to you and blessed by God. There's a flip side of that. You say, well, if you teach him that too strong, then when he gets married, he won't appreciate the joys of marital sex. So you have to balance it. Point number six, teach him, son, enjoy your wife. While it is forbidden prior to marriage, it is exalted afterwards. Teach him the beauty and the wonder and the blessedness of a gift of a wife and teach him to enjoy his wife. And you will teach him best if you enjoy yours. The wise father, what is he doing? He's saying to his son, fear your God, guard your mind, obey your parents, select your companions, control your body, enjoy your wife. Those are the key lessons. Let me give you just a few more. Number seven, watch your words. Watch your words. Teach your son to be careful how he speaks. Chapter 4, verse 24. My son, he says in verse 20, then in verse 24 he adds, put away from you a deceitful mouth, put devious lips far from you. Make sure you don't speak lies. Make sure you don't speak hypocritically. Make sure you don't speak perversely. Make sure you don't speak deceitfully. Speak pure, true words. Certainly one of the things that I grew up with was that lesson. I'm about as far away from using any curse word or one remotely related to a curse word as any human being in the earth because I had my mouth washed out numerous times for words I didn't even understand or pronounce correctly. My mother used to wash out my mouth with Fels naphtha soap. If I came home and said, Daddy, what does blank mean? In went the soap. That's what's called aversion therapy. We have passed that on to our children so that what comes out of their mouth is the word, hopefully, of the righteous. Proverbs says, the lips of the righteous speak wisely, The lips of the righteous are a fountain of life and a tree of life. The lips of the righteous are like choice silver. They're satisfying. They feed others. They bring healing and deliverance. They are patient, kind, wise, truthful, honest, pure, soft, gentle, slow to anger, and are mouthpieces for the Lord. Teach your son to watch his words. Chapter 5, verse 2. Your lips may reserve knowledge. Chapter 6, verse 12. Stay away from the one who walks with a false mouth. Chapter 10 is magnificent. Look at verse 11. The mouth of the righteous is a fountain of life. What a great statement. Verse 13. On the lips of the discerning wisdom is found. Verse 14. The mouth of the foolish, ruin is at hand. Quite a contrast. Verse 18. It says, he who conceals hatred has lying lips. He who spreads slander is a fool. Don't do that. Don't lie. Don't slander. It's another thing we taught our children was never to lie. Our children, and I'm sure this is correct, and Patricia and I have talked about this in recollection, never lied in their life that we know of more than once. Because the first time we caught them in a lie, there was a major unforgettable event that took place. Which event lasted long in their memory? And it told them, in effect, that is a very bad thing to do, and attached to it is immense pain. They seem to get the message. Teach your children to speak the truth. Verse 19, when there are many words, transgression is unavoidable. Teach them not to always talk. He who restrains his lips is wise. The tongue of the righteous is his choice silver. It just goes on like this. Teach them to watch their words. To watch their words. That's a major matter of wisdom. The mouths of fools pour out endless speech, crooked speech, foolish speech, violent speech, hateful speech, malicious speech, strife, ruin, slander, belittlement, gossip, disgrace, scorching fire, mischief, perversity, on and on, it says in Proverbs. Fathers, teach your children to watch their words. Number 8. Teach your sons, son, pursue your work. Pursue your work. Teach your boys how to work, father, by word and example. Look at the ant, he says in chapter 6. He's giving this lesson to his son. Son, go to the ant, verse 6 in chapter 6. And look at this ant. Observe her ways and be wise. Which having no chief, officer, or ruler. The first thing you want to do is teach your children how to work without a boss around. Even an ant does that. Now, your children will work if you stand there with a whip, but the issue is, will they if you won't? Because they're going to have to in life. And they also need to be taught how to plan ahead. The ant even knows to prepare her food in the summer, anticipating the coming winter. She gathers her provision in the harvest. Teach them to work. How long will you lie down, O lazy son? When will you arise from your sleep? Get your children up. And they'll say, a little sleep, a little slumber, a little folding of the hands to rest. Sure, and your poverty will come in like a vagabond and your need like an armed man. You're going to make yourself poor if you don't learn how to work. Teach them to pursue work. The sluggard is a lazy man. He's just an ordinary man, really, with too many excuses, too many refusals, too many postponements. According to Proverbs, the lazy man will suffer hunger,

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5: And among these repeated lessons is this one. And there are some basic principles that I would draw to your attention. Verse 9. Here's principle number one with money. Honor the Lord from your wealth and from the first of all your produce, so your barns will be filled with plenty and your vats will overflow with new wine. In other words, if you are generous with God, He will be generous with you. So honor the Lord with your money. Teach Him how to manage His money. Lesson number one is to give from the top, from the first fruits to the Lord. All of the money is to honor the Lord. He's to use all His money to honor the Lord. All of it. Teach Him how to give. If you're a mediocre giver, if you're a come-see, come-saw, part-time giver, that's what he'll be. And as you have forfeited the promised blessing of God, so will he. And so you sentence your son to a lifetime of the kind of thing that you've had. If you want your son to know the fullness of the blessing of God and all of it poured out on him, then teach your son how to give God generously. You see, what we do as fathers is simply produce the next generation. And it either moves up or it moves down. The positive thing, teach him to honor the Lord with all his money. That whatever he does with it, it is to honor the Lord. Now let me flip that over. There's a negative thing too. Chapter 6, verse 1. And this is a very good lesson, and there's much more here than initially meets the eye. Verse 1 says of chapter 6, if you have become surety for your neighbor, have given a pledge for a stranger. Now listen. If you've co-signed. Now, the Bible says you should never do that for a stranger. Teach your son not to do that. Teach your son that God has given him his resources for him to use wisely as a steward of God, not to become liable for another person whose behavior he cannot control. In other words, make very wise investments. And make sure you control. Don't co-sign for a stranger so that on his default, you become liable. That's the point. Why? Because you are given money as a steward of God, and you must use it at your discretion as the Lord leads, not have it snatched out of your hand by the discretion of someone else. You understand? Control your money to honor the Lord, and don't get involved in get-rich-quick schemes that are going to put you in a position of liability. And if you get caught, look how he says to deal with it. Verse 2. If you've been trapped because you made some promise with your mouth, then do this, my son. Deliver yourself. Get out of it. Don't let it linger. You get out of it. Since you've come into the hand of your neighbor, go humble yourself and importune your neighbor. You know what you do? You get down on your face and your knees, you humble yourself and you beg and you negotiate a settlement. You do it immediately. You get that thing off your back so that it doesn't go on and on and on. Settle it. Get it done with. Humble yourself. Don't even give sleep to your eyes. Don't give slumber to your eyelids until you get yourself out, until like a gazelle from a hunter's hand or a bird from the hand of a fowler. Get out of that mess. Get it settled. Humble yourself. Plead for mercy and do whatever you can to get out of it so you are not continually under the bondage of being liable for someone else's conduct. Teach your sons that. One final lesson. Son, love your neighbor. When we say you don't co-sign for a stranger, we don't mean you don't give money to someone in need. No, chapter 3, verse 27. Do not withhold good from those to whom it is due when it is in your power to do it. If you've got the money, give it. If you've got the goods, give them to the person in need. Generosity to the poor, meeting the needs of people around you when you have the resources, is a part of honoring God. You're to be generous in showing sacrificial love to your neighbor. Don't say, verse 28, go, come back, and tomorrow I'll give it. Don't do that. If you've got it in your pocket, give it. If you have it, give it. Don't tell him to come back. He has a need. You give the need.

0: you have it with you, don't send him away and have him come back. Another thing about your neighbor while you're loving him, don't devise harm against your neighbor when he lives in security beside you. He feels well being beside you, and you got some plot going on where you're going to get back at him in retaliation for something he did, or where you're going to confiscate the corner of his property, or you're going to do something to cut off his water, or whatever it is. Don't do anything that is going to harm your neighbor. Don't contend with your neighbor, verse 30, without any reason, if he's done you no harm. Don't be vengeful, is verse 31. Don't have vengeance toward a neighbor. Don't envy people who resolve all issues with violence and say, boy, I wish I could, if I had my way, I'd cut him up. Don't be vengeful. Don't choose any of the ways of violent men. The curse of the Lord is on those kind of people. So take care of your neighbor. Love him. Live with him in peace. Forgive him. Meet his needs. Those are the rules. And verse 35 says, you'll inherit honor. Honor. Well, such is the duty of a father. And I close with this. Listen carefully. You have this duty as a father, and I want to lay it as clear as I can at your feet. If you fail, father, to teach your son to fear God, the devil will teach him to hate God. If you fail to teach your son to guard his mind, the devil will gladly teach him to have an open mind. If you fail to teach your son to obey his parents, the devil will teach him to rebel and break his parents' heart. If you fail to teach your son to select his companions, the devil will gladly choose them for him. If you fail to teach your son to control his body, the devil will teach him to give it over completely to lust. If you fail to teach your son to enjoy the marriage partner that God has given him, the devil will teach him to destroy the marriage. If you fail to teach your son to watch his words, the devil will fill his mouth with filth. If you fail to teach your son to pursue his work, the devil will make his laziness a tool of hell. If you fail to teach your son to manage his money, the devil will teach him to waste it on riotous living. And if you fail to teach your son to love his neighbor, the devil will gladly teach him to love only himself. We have great responsibility to this generation and the next as fathers.
1: You're listening to Grace to You Weekend, the Bible teaching ministry of John MacArthur. John's lesson today is called Crucial Lessons for a Wise Father. At the end of the message, John said that fathers have a great responsibility both to this generation and to the next. Of course, fulfilling that responsibility, training the next generation, can be particularly difficult when the world around you rejects the notion of objective divine truth. Along those lines, we once asked John what he would say is the biggest challenge that fathers face in a world that rejects God. Here was John's response.
2: Yeah, you know, I think maybe the biggest challenge or one of the biggest challenges for fathers today in the world is the fact that you have a culture that has lost all sense of authority. I mean, it's a postmodern world, right? There's no absolute truth. You have your truth, I have my truth, whatever I think is right for me, whatever you think is right for you. So in a world where there are no absolutes, and this is being taught, by the way, to children from the beginning of their education all the way through the university, and by the time they get to the university, it comes at them, on mega steroids. You reject all authorities. You become your own authority in a postmodern world. You're the source of your own truth. So where then do you go for absolute standards that would allow us to have the greatest impact in producing a righteous generation of children? I don't think fathers know what's right and what's essential. Society mocks the crucial role that fathers have as leaders. It wants to give it to the mother. Scripture is clear. Dads lead their families. They lead them somewhere, but to lead them right, they have to understand biblical truth.
1: That's right, friend. You can't lead your family in the right direction if you don't know where to go yourself. And along those lines, let me mention John's book called Brave Dad. It shows you what your spiritual leadership should look like as a father, and it unpacks essential truths that you need to teach your children. This would be a great book to give the dads in your life, maybe as a late Father's Day gift. 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Now for our entire staff, I'm Phil Johnson. 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The study is titled The Return and Reign of Jesus Christ. It's another half hour of unleashing God's truth one verse at a time on Grace to You Weekend.
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17: 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Hello, and welcome to the Prophetic Voice of Our Time, where we focus on the voice of prophecy, which is the testimony of Jesus Christ. Our host, Christina Sasso, is a senior pastor at Freedom Fellowship Church. Let's hear what she has to say to the body of Christ.
18: God bless you for tuning in. Hello, this is Christina Sasso of Freedom Fellowship Church and Sons of God Ministries International, and you are listening to the prophetic voice of our time. It has been several weeks since I shared with you, and during those times, the Holy Spirit has been giving me visions, insights, and understanding on what he is doing on the face of the earth and what he's about ready to do. And he gave me several instructions to the body of Christ. So I wanted to really encourage you to take things seriously and be proactive in your walk with the Lord. Be proactive with God's promises. It is impossible to please God without faith. And what we believe, it produces corresponding action, okay? Time is of the essence. And if there are no major changes that are happening in your ways of doing things and the way you approach and see things, you have a lot of catching up to do. And please take action before it is too late, and you have to keep up with the rest of us who believe God and take the kingdom of God by force. We are not waiting on God. God is waiting on us to follow our instruction, to follow his word, and to trust him to do things his ways. Or else, we will get replaced. God is not going to wait on us. So, there are many things to address. So, let us get started, okay? And I want you to share this prophetic instructions to everyone that you know so that it can spread, okay? And also, you can subscribe to youtube.com/SOGMI and follow us and join us in our live stream services. so that you will be able to keep up with what we've been doing and what God is doing in our lives, and so that you'll do the same, okay? Last Wednesday in our Wednesday services, the Lord had me focus on prophetic instructions for the body of Christ here in the United States as a warning, and for the body of Christ in the Philippines, especially Freedom Fellowship Church and its affiliates. We have churches now with our affiliates. We have been covering about 6 or 7 provinces already in the Philippines, and now we are expanding the Empower Leader, Empower a Nation ministers training and conference all over the southern part of the Philippines, where the revival in the Philippines will manifest first. So you're talking about, it used to be a predominantly Muslim region, okay? Now the Lord have been increasing our numbers, the body of Christ. So we're winning them. We're winning them by being kind and merciful to them, by giving them the great news, okay? But here it is, and we need to be sober. We need to take things seriously. In the Philippines, the people are so hospitable. They find a way to really have a good time. They sing all the time, and I always joke about, even some of them don't have any business in singing. They sing anyway, and they always have smiles on their faces. And they're one of the most hospitable people on the face of the earth and hardworking. Those are the many, many gifts and godly or goodly characters of the Filipino people. One thing is very, very blatant every time I go there. The nation of the Philippines, God has bestowed upon that country many, many blessings, natural resources, hardworking people, and we have some of the best beaches in the world. And of course, we always enjoy the music and the food. But one thing is very, very blatant and a cause of concern and a burden for me ever since we started the Empower Leader, Empower Nation training and conferences in the Philippines for 20 years now. It's amazing, and it's amazing how many thousands of people got saved and hundreds of thousands of people that got empowered. But the poverty is something that you can see everywhere, and many sufferings. It seems like the rich are getting richer and the poor are getting poorer. And at the same time, there are many corruptions in their government, political corruptions. So the main issue as far as why the people remains in poverty, actually they're languishing in poverty, is because of corrupt political leaders and wicked spiritual leaders. I say wicked because many of them are in for themselves instead of obeying the Great Commission and taking care of the people. Well, this ministry started changing that, you know, one life at a time. And now the Lord is increasing our number, especially in the southern part of the Philippines and also in 2 provinces, Zambales and Pangasinan provinces. We continue to increase our numbers, okay? But this is a warning on how to get out of poverty. The spiritual leaders in the Philippines need to focus in their assignment. They need to focus in obeying God and attending to the needs of the people of their congregation. So the issue there is poverty, and God is holding the spiritual leaders accountable. Okay. In Deuteronomy chapter 28, verse 43 to 48, this is what's happening in the Philippines. And at the same time, it's a warning for the body of Christ here in the United States not to let this thing happen to this country, okay? We have a responsibility. Okay, Deuteronomy chapter 28, verses 43 to 48. All of us Christians have heard about Deuteronomy 28. It is the blessings and the cursings that is laid out to the nation of Israel by Prophet Moses. Okay? So here it is. This is what's happening in the Philippines. Starting with verse 43. The foreigners who reside among you will rise above you higher and higher, but you will sink lower and lower. That is pretty serious. 44. They will lend to you, but you will not lend to them. They will be the head, but you will be the tail. All these curses will come on you. They will pursue you and overtake you until you are destroyed, because you did not obey the Lord your God and observe the commands and decrees he gave you. That is suffering. What is the main thing? Is to preach the gospel of good news, not to raise money, and to prepare God's people for the works of service. That is discipleship. Okay? So let me go back to Deuteronomy 28, verse 46 now. They will be a sign and a wonder to you and descendants forever, because you did not serve the Lord your God joyfully and gladly in the time of prosperity. Therefore, in hunger and thirst, in nakedness and dire poverty, you will serve the enemies the Lord sends against you. He will put an iron yoke on your neck until he has destroyed. For the body of Christ here in United States, Deuteronomy chapter 28, verse 47 is one thing that we need to repent and make corrections, okay? Verse 47, because you did not serve the Lord your God joyfully and gladly in the time of prosperity. Okay? And in Proverbs chapter 1, starting with verse 23, if you had responded to my rebuke, I would have poured out my heart to you and made my thoughts known to you. Why are you not hearing from God? Review and meditate on this verse. Proverbs 1:23. If you had responded to my rebuke, I would have poured out my heart to you and made my thoughts known to you. But since you rejected me when I called, and no one gave heed when I stretched out my hand, since you ignored all my advice and would not accept my rebuke, I, in turn, will laugh at your disaster. I will mock when calamity overtakes you. Okay, and it went on. We don't want that to happen. We need to obey God. We need to make things personally. Don't compare yourself to others. Don't give any condition, but do the right thing yourself. You must choose whom are we going to serve. I must choose every day that whom I'm going to serve. Okay, so it is important for us. Okay. And of course, Proverbs said in Proverbs chapter 3, verse 9, it is important. It says, honor the Lord with your wealth, with the first fruits of all your crops. Then your barns will be filled to overflowing and your vats will brim over with new wine. What did the Lord said? You did not serve me and honor me. Obey me gladly and during the times of prosperity, then you'll become the tail and not the head, and foreigners will rule over you. The Lord hath been merciful, and it was breathtaking to see how close we got for this country to go bankrupt. And I'm not talking about finances, morally. And everything, and it comes. Thank God that he intervened. But we must make the corrections right now, starting with our hearts. We need to correct, make adjustments, and obey what the Holy Spirit is saying to us. And at the same time, by the word of God, we know what to do. You know what to do, what is right. If you're not sure, you can always ask the Holy Spirit. And you always consider the heart of our God. If it brings God all the glory, and if it will benefit his people, and you will be blessed too, then it is from God. We must know the heart of God, okay? And we don't want for United States of America to fall, okay? We need to obey. It depends on the body of Christ, especially the spiritual leaders, to make the correction, to repent if necessary, and embrace the major changes that will jolt the entire world. But it is good. And now, the prophecy when I was in Florida that I released, and I called the team, and I released it over this radio and our Sunday services, that the winds of change have come. And the Lord repeated it 3 times. The winds of change have come. The winds of change have come. And it says it will be like a tornado, a very powerful tornado, that it will uproot, take out wickedness, corruptions, anything that is from God, and expose them to the light, but they will be uprooted, that no one will be able to stop this, because it is by the hand of the Almighty God. It is a great news for the body of Christ. If we make the corrections, if we follow God's instruction to the letter, it will be a blessing to us, because when we emptied ourselves from the cares of the world, then God will bring in more increase to your life. The more you expand, the more you get rid of those things, even practices, which are the world's ways, and bring in and implement God's ways of doing things, more blessings are coming, okay? This is going to happen every week. We have a new instruction, and we have a new blessings, promises from the Almighty God. And I am seeing the manifestations of this in the body of Christ, especially with Freedom Fellowship Church. And I always encourage the team, and you, our radio listeners, to take action on what is going on, okay? Now, we need to be proactive. We don't react to things. But I must address what is happening with some of the wicked political leaders in Washington, D.C. that are being dealt with right now, okay? I'm going to address what is happening with former Congressman Swalwell and a former gubernatorial candidate for the state of California. You know the story. It is being covered 24/7 nonstop. For us, the body of Christ, do not gloat. Do not engage in mockery. Don't even say that he deserve it, that you want everybody go to jail. Like I spent so many times in the first year of President Biden, I spent so many times on my knees in prayer just to nullify and pull down what the body of Christ are saying, that he's going to die, that this is going to happen. And that is not from God. So now I must address this again. Don't get involved with mockery. Because in Proverbs chapter 24, verses 17 to 20, it says, do not gloat when your enemy falls. When he stumbles, do not let your heart rejoice, or the Lord will see and disapprove and turn his wrath away from him. Do not fret because of evil men, or be envious of the wicked. For the evil man has no future or hope, and the lamp of the wicked will be snuffed out. Instead of joining many in mockery and wanting this person to go in jail and this person to go in jail, you know, exposure and what happened to him, for me, in the eyes of God, God is grieved, but he is holy and just. Don't you think it is time for us to have more compassionate and merciful? Isn't it time to pray for his salvation? Isn't it time for us to pray that he will get saved and introduce a very loving and a merciful God? because right now there is no hope for him except our Lord Jesus Christ. So where is the heart of God falls into this? We know that. Ezekiel 33:11. As surely as I live, says the Lord, I do not enjoy in the punishment of the wicked. This is a punishment. And if that is your brother or loved one or a son, you will see things differently. Or if that is you, do you want all of your sins exposed for the whole world? And they laugh at it? As it is now, he stands alone. But God wants us to win him over. And if it is possible for him to get saved, which is more than likely, that he will be restored, that there is hope for him. So my dear brothers and sisters, stop it, okay? Don't enjoy it. Because if that is you, you would want somebody to stand next to you no matter what. And that is our loving and merciful God that we serve. So let us pray and agree with me that Swalwell, even Gonzalez in the state of Texas, that they will repent, that they will get saved, that they will have hope in the future, that they will be restored so that God can wipe away all their sins and they have a new beginning. Okay? So that is where the heart of God is. And I'm just telling you, do not gloat. Do not engage, but continue to pray and ask the Holy Spirit what he wants you to pray and do and continue to do the right thing. So now, we don't want the curses that are contained in Deuteronomy 28 to come upon this country, to come upon the body of Christ. From what we have right now, let us start honoring God. Let us take care of our physical body. Let us honor God with our wealth, whatever it is, however small it is, that we will be a good steward of the little things that we have been faithful on, the little things that we have right now. And once we are faithful in little things, it is the principle of Jesus that laid out. Then you'll be faithful in much. Okay? That is in Luke chapter 16, starting with verse 10. Okay? So, all of this, on what is happening, we cannot use the knowledge that we have, the previous training that we have, and even the resources that we have. They're not enough. The only way that we can be a part of this great move of God, especially in the leadership position and the transfer of wealth, influence, and affluence, is to sanctify ourselves. We need to guard our heart. We need to watch what we say. It is the spiritual purification that we must do in order for us to qualify it. And because this is overwhelming, when you finally see what God has for you, it's overwhelming. It is impossible to be able to do those things. Okay? And in 2 Corinthians chapter 12, verse 9 says, "My grace is sufficient for you, for my power is made perfect in weakness." So in our weakness, God is strong. We don't have to be concerned whether we're qualified or not. When God called you, God never makes mistakes. You understand that, okay? Romans 8:26. "In the same way, the Spirit helps us out in our weakness. We do not know what we ought to pray for, but the Spirit himself intercedes for us with groans that words cannot express." So, I'm running out of time, so let me follow it through, or Joshua will. The instruction. So, whatever you receive from the Lord, and whatever the Word of God says, follow your instruction to the letter. And those conditions that are contained in your personal prophecies, review them, meditate on them, and meet those conditions. Again, Proverbs 3:9, honor the Lord with your wealth. And pray, spend time with God. And concerning the transfer of wealth, influence, and affluence, continue to ask God for wisdom. You need the wisdom from above so that you know what to do at the right moment and you make all the right decision because you are now implementing God's ways of doing things if you're led by the Holy Spirit. I repeat, your experience, resources, and training will not be enough for you to manifest your inheritance or be a part of the transfer of wealth. Why? We'd never been here before. Transfer of wealth has been believed, it's in the Word of God, has been believed, confessed, and claimed by the people of God for many generations. But now, beginning this month, it is implementation, receiving from God. It is receiving those things that were promised. And every time we get matured in certain level, then God will manifest His purpose and your inheritance in that area. Okay? Psalm 111 verse 10. The fear of the Lord is the beginning of wisdom. All who follow His precepts have good understanding. To Him belongs eternal praise. This is also in Proverbs 1:7. Keep this in mind. The transfer of wealth and you handling resources. Remember Proverbs 3 verse 19. By wisdom, the Lord said the earth's foundation, the Lord laid the earth's foundation. By understanding, He set the heavens in place. And there's more about wisdom in the book of Proverbs. I'm running out of time. Please follow this instruction. Spend time with the Lord and be fruitful all the time. Okay? And in the name of Jesus, I release forth the manifestations of your healing in your physical body and in your mind in the name of Jesus. The Lord has healed you already at the cross, you and I. Now we are going to walk and talk that we are healed already and that manifestation is on its way. It will be over real soon. And now, once it manifested, the Lord is going to use you to release, to deliver others by your obedience and preaching the word from their captivities. God bless you for tuning in. Until next time.
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23: With the media attention focused on Israel and the people of the Gaza Strip, hope for a peaceful solution to the Middle East situation seems almost hopeless. Yet the ancient prophets told us thousands of years ago how everything will turn out. Stay tuned as we talk about Bible prophecy today, right here on Messianic Perspectives. Shalom, and welcome to Messianic Perspectives, a daily program where we look into the scriptures from a distinctive first century Jewish point of view. This is Liz Aiello. Today, Dr. Gary Hedrick is talking about Bible prophecy. His subject is Egypt and the Arab Nations in Prophecy. Here on Messianic Perspectives, we usually focus on prophecy as it relates to Israel. But today, we'll be looking at the future of the Middle East from the viewpoint of the Arab nations. Because, believe it or not, Israel is not the only nation in the Middle East that God has a plan for. I'll be back a little later with information about a special offer, so have your pencil and paper ready. And now, with today's installment, here's Gary.
24: Thank you, and welcome, listening friend, to this edition of the program. It's good to have you with us today as we continue this series of studies dealing with Egypt and the Arab nations in prophecy. And one of the problems we have when it comes to understanding the things that happen in the Middle East is that most Americans know very little about the Middle East. Even Christians, evangelical Christians, when you ask, who are the Arabs? Where did they come from? What's the difference between an Arab and a Palestinian? Most of us don't know the answers. So you see, our problem is that most of us know very little about the Middle East, which is too bad because the Bible is basically a Middle Eastern book. And by learning more about the Middle East and the people of the Middle East, we learn more about the Bible. And the more you learn about the Bible in the Middle East, the more you realize how little things have changed over the last 2 or 3 or 4 thousand years. In fact, on the last program, we had gone back several thousand years in our study of Egypt and the Arab nations in prophecy, and we were looking at the Table of Nations in Genesis chapter 10, where we have the origination of the Egyptian people. We said there are 70 nations descended from Shem, Ham, and Japheth, the three sons of Noah, and every nation on earth traces its origin back to one of those three sons of Noah. Now, what about the Egyptians? Where do they come from? Well, let's look at it here in Genesis chapter 10 in the Old Testament. We already have the obvious advantage of knowing that present-day Egypt is located in northern Africa. And of Shem, Ham, and Japheth, we know that Ham is the one whose descendants moved southward into Africa and southern Arabia. So we can narrow it down to those verses in Genesis chapter 10 that describe the descendants of Ham. Here they are, beginning in verse 6. It says, "And the sons of Ham, Cush and Mizraim and Put and Canaan, and the sons of Cush, Seba and Havilah and Sabtah and Raamah and Sabtikah, and the sons of Raamah, Sheba and Dedan." Verse 8. "And Cush begat Nimrod. He began to be a mighty one in the earth." And of course, Nimrod was the founder of the great Babylonian Empire, ancient Babylon. But we're looking for Egypt, so we've got to go back up to verse 6. Now watch this again. Verse 6. "And the sons of Ham, Cush," that's the area south of Egypt, what we would call today Nubia and Ethiopia, "and Mizraim," that's the Hebrew word for Egypt, "and Put," that's the Libyans, "and Canaan," that's the Canaanites, of course. Now, understand that not all of these identifications are easy. Some of them involve a certain amount of guesswork. For example, when we say Gomer is Germany, it's a guess. An educated guess, but still a guess. Because the ancient boundaries were all different back in those days, and many of the names have changed, and many of the people have migrated into different areas. But one reason we can identify Egypt is that the Hebrew word Mizraim is a dual formation in the Hebrew. In Hebrew, we have singular, dual, and plural. One, two, and then three or more. And literally, Mizraim means two Egypts. And of course, ancient Egypt consisted of two kingdoms, Upper and Lower Egypt. And another reason it's relatively easy to identify Egypt is that the people are basically the same. The Egyptian people that we have in that country today are descendants of the same people who've lived there for over 5,000 years. Now, there is some Arab blood mixed in there because the Arabs conquered Egypt many centuries ago. And in fact, Arabic has become Egypt's official language. The original Egyptian language has almost entirely disappeared, except for what has been preserved by the Coptic Church. But the people themselves are descendants of the same people who've lived there for 5,500 years. What this means is that the Egyptian people represent a continuity that extends from today all the way back to Noah and the flood. They are descendants of Noah's son, Ham. Now, some of the other nations we're not so sure about, but we know who the Egyptians are and where they came from. And we know who the Israelis are and where they came from. But what about the Arabs? Who are the Arabs and where did they come from? Well, for answers to those questions, we can turn over to Genesis chapter 16. It all began when Abraham decided to give God a hand with his plan. You remember God had promised to give Abraham and Sarah a son, and after the giving of the promise, 10 years passed without any sign of a pregnancy. And it always amazes me how self-righteous we get when we tell this story, and we say, well, Abraham and Sarah should have trusted the Lord. But I wonder how many of us, if we're honest, could pray for something day and night, week in and week out, month after month after month, year after year after year, for 10 long years. I mean, most of us would have probably thrown in the towel after the first year or two, or maybe after just a few months. If you're a real trooper, you might have stuck it out for 2 or 3 years. I mean, let's just be honest about it. It's true. Look at it from Sarah's point of view. With every year that passed, it became less likely that she would ever be able to conceive. After all, she was almost 70 years old when the promise was given, 65 or 66 years old, something like that. So time was not exactly on her side, was it? But Abraham and Sarah hung in there for 10 years. That's a long time to keep trusting and to keep hoping and to keep praying and to keep believing. 10 long years and still no pregnancy, no Isaac. And now she was 76 years old instead of 66. So Sarah decided to help the Lord keep his promise. And here's what it says in Genesis 16:1. Now Sarai, Abram's wife, bare him no children. And she had a handmaid, an Egyptian, whose name was Hagar. And Sarai said unto Abram, Behold now, the Lord hath restrained me from bearing. I pray thee, go in unto my maid. It may be that I may obtain children by her. And Abram hearkened to the voice of Sarai. You see, surrogate motherhood is nothing new, is it? Verse 3, And Sarai, Abram's wife, took Hagar, her maid the Egyptian, after Abram had dwelt 10 years in the land of Canaan, and gave her to her husband Abram to be his wife. Verse 4, And he went in unto Hagar, and she conceived, and when she saw that she had conceived, her mistress was despised in her eyes. When Hagar realized she was pregnant, she began to look down on Sarah, who was barren. She despised Sarah. And of course, the son that was born as a result of the union of Abraham and Hagar was Ishmael. The son of promise was supposed to be Isaac, and Isaac would come when the time was right. But here they ran ahead of the Lord, you see. They got out of sync with the Lord's timetable, and Ishmael was born. And this is significant because when you talk about the origins of the Arab nations, you're concerned basically with two key people in the book of Genesis, Ishmael and Esau. And we'll talk about Esau later, but Ishmael was the son of Abraham and Hagar. Abraham the Hebrew and Hagar the Egyptian. That's why the Arab people today trace their ancestry back to Ishmael. In fact, they're very proud of the fact that they are sons of Abraham and descendants of Ishmael. So the Arabs and the Jews are related. They both come from the line of Abraham, the Jews through Isaac and the Arabs through Ishmael. And the Arabs have even followed some of the traditional Jewish customs, like circumcision, for example, even before the time of Muhammad. Arabs traditionally were circumcised at the age of 13. Following the example of Ishmael. It's based on Genesis chapter 17, verse 24, where the Bible says, And Abraham was 90 years old and nine when he was circumcised in the flesh of his foreskin. Verse 25, And Ishmael his son was 13 years old when he was circumcised in the flesh of his foreskin. And the selfsame day was Abraham circumcised and Ishmael his son. So the traditional age for circumcision among the Arabs is 13. To them, it's a transition from childhood to manhood. It's a rite of transition from childhood to manhood. The Jews, on the other hand, perform infant circumcision on the eighth day after birth. And you know, for many centuries, no one knew why God had told the Jews to perform circumcision on their male babies on the eighth day after birth. The Jews just did it because that's the way God said to do it. And really, that's all the reason they needed. But medical science made the discovery that the level of vitamin K in the blood reaches its highest level on about the eighth day after birth. And vitamin K is essential to blood coagulation and to proper healing after the surgery. So 4,000 years later, we learn why God said what he did. You see, God doesn't always explain himself because he knows that obedience is not so much a function of the mind as it is a matter of the heart. So the best policy is just to trust him. He knows what he's doing. It would have been better if Sarah had trusted the Lord instead of trying to take matters into her own hands, instead of trying to help God keep his promise. Well, we'll continue this next time. See you then. Bye-bye.
23: Thank you, Gary. And thank you, listening friend, for tuning in today. Gary Hedrick's subject today has been Egypt and the Arab Nations in Prophecy. Now, on a program like ours, with messianic emphasis, you might think it's rather odd to be talking about Egypt and the Arab nations. However, it's important to understand that God has a prophetic plan for the Arab people, just like he has a plan for Israel and the Jewish people. He has not forgotten the sons of Ishmael, and the prophetic scriptures tell us that Arab believers will have a prominent place in the coming millennial kingdom. If you enjoyed today's presentation on Egypt and the Arab Nations in Prophecy by Gary Hedrick, you'll be glad to know we've placed the entire series on one convenient CD. It's available for a gift of just $6 or more to the Ministry of Messianic Perspectives. Just visit our

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9: Welcome to Believing the Bible. This is Scott Lane with Terry Reed, Dr. Carl Williams, Dr. Ken Harris, and our producer, Jeremiah Rosenthal, all directors at the San Antonio Bible-Based Science Association. We are here to reassure you that you can believe the Bible from the very first verse. Today, again, we are going to go through one of the topics that's been requested by our audience from across the country, and they ask why unbelief seems to be increasing today. This is one of those age-old questions for believers. Unbelief's rise today is the result of a combination of spiritual, cultural, and societal factors that have deep roots in both biblical prophecy and modern history. Now, I'm going to give a lot of perspectives about this while we discuss it. But, Terry, you had thoughts on this subject.
10: Well, it has to do with why I got into the San Antonio Bible-Based Science Association in the first place. People are being bombarded from every direction with this message that they can't believe the Bible. It's in our educational systems. It's in movies. It's on TV shows. It's in magazines. You find it on the internet now. It's just everywhere. And that's the message people are hearing. And the church, by and large, has not been stepping up and countering this message and reassuring people that they can believe the Bible, or in a lot of cases, the church has actually become a part of the problem and actually compromised their position on the Bible, you know, tried to combine the Bible with evolution, with theistic evolution. And a lot of people know that that doesn't make sense. So they just, decide to fall away from the church.
9: This is one of the reasons why we named this program Believing the Bible. Now, from a biblical perspective, why does unbelief seem to be increasing today? Scripture warns that in the last days there will be a marked increase in wickedness, leading to a decline in love for God. Well, do I think I see that? Jesus prophesies that in Matthew 24:12, because of the increase in wickedness, the love of most will grow cold. I'm afraid I'm seeing that. The book of 2 Timothy describes a generation that is self-centered, greedy, disobedient, and ungrateful, turning away from the truth and embracing myths. I think this is an apt description of our day. False teachers and

0: deceptive teachings will abound. We're told this in Ephesians 4, causing confusion and leading people away from sound doctrine. We are led in 20 different directions. People are presented with, this is the way of life. This is the way that things will go. Now, there are cultural and historical drivers to all this. Modern secularism, you know, we don't need God. We're agnostic. We do it ourselves. Secular humanism and the marginalization of religious language in public life have weakened the visibility and influence of faith. What do I mean by the marginalization of religious language?
1: Court rulings have consistently, over the last 60 years, excluded religious language, religious belief from the public square, or at least attempted to do so.
0: Yeah, what's the fight going on in Texas right now? They passed a law that said every school has to post what?
2: Ten Commandments.
0: Now, the good news is we just got a ruling from a court that said, yeah, go for it. Well, that'll be appealed.
3: Yes.
1: Oh, yeah, for sure.
0: We're going to fight this battle to the end. Skeptics and the new atheists have become more vocal, reshaping education. Dewey from the start of the 20th century. Media and politics to exclude or downplay religious perspectives. The growth of New Age and Eastern religions, along with postmodern rejection of absolutes, further dilutes traditional belief values. The big point here for our culture is we did another program on America and our founding biblical values. We don't live in that America anymore. No. This is no longer our tradition. I used to get real mad when Obama went on his apology tour in Europe to apologize for everything America ever did and that we were sorry and this type of stuff. But he said one thing truthful. He said, America is not a Christian nation. At one point, we were. But that's no longer true. It is no longer our tradition.
3: Yeah, it's no longer a majority Christian population. That is absolutely right.
1: Yeah.
3: Sad, but true. We still have a lot of underpinnings, fortunately. I mean, just the legal system itself, jurisprudence is based upon biblical truths of right and wrong, you know, morals. But the recognition of where those morals came from is lost.
0: It's very lost. You're listening to Believing the Bible. This is Scott Lane with Terry Reed, Dr. Ken Harris, and Dr. Carl Williams. If you would like to learn more, go to SABBSA.org. That is SABBSA.org. I had a man come up to me and ask me, why does unbelief seem to be increasing so much today? We've discussed the biblical perspectives, that this is exactly what would have happened in the end times. I'm not sure, sir, it's just the end times. What were we told from the Bible of occurred during the times of the judges?
2: There was no king in those days, so every man did what was right in his own eyes.
0: Somebody's learned some Bible here. Yeah.
3: That's right. Was that what it says?
0: No. That's exactly what it says. And when I read that, and that is a comment from 3,000 years ago, guess what? It speaks to me today.
3: Because it ain't changed.
1: If you look at the entire Old Testament, it's simply a history of people who didn't believe.
0: Who rebelled.
1: Constantly.
0: Which is what sin is. There are social and psychological factors to this. Persecution of Christians and social pressure to conform to the spirit of the age. Now, this doesn't have to be the New Age movement, guys. This can just be the spirit of tolerance, which is a beast. This can all cause us to abandon our faith. We're told this in Mark 4:17. The overemphasis on tolerance for all beliefs can breed confusion, making it harder for people to discern truth from falsehood. We are given the concept today that we're supposed to accept everything. Folks, we don't accept everything. Even the nuts who say you must accept everything, they don't accept murder.
1: They don't accept everything, no.
0: They don't accept rape yet. They don't accept a whole lot of things. And we have to hold the line on certain things. The Bible tells us to hold the line on certain things. The lure of sin and the desire to avoid accountability to God can also suppress the truth in unrighteousness. We're taught this from Romans chapter 1 and John chapter 3. Sometimes this unbelief comes from our own lusts.
1: Absolutely.
0: Comes from our own, what we discussed, that people just did as they wished to. That was no different 3,000 years ago. It's no different today. It's just becoming so rampant, as if there are no bars on anything, no end to it, to any of it. Now, let's also talk about the role of misinformation. The proliferation of false and misleading teachings through the media. Well, the media would never mislead us, would they? I still take the San Antonio Express News, and it's such a liberal rag, it's terrible. The internet. Everything's right that's on the internet, right?
3: Yeah.
0: But we have this idea that if we see it printed, that it must be right. Yes. No. And entertainment. Again, we see it on TV, we see it on a movie, and we tend to believe that's true. It all undermines biblical faith. And it's not accidental that it undermines biblical faith. There is a concerted effort to tear down the Christian belief system.
1: Absolutely.
0: Without discernment, people may be drawn to ideologies that contradict Scripture, leading to spiritual drift. Mark Cahill, a youth evangelist, says evolution is the number one reason students give for rejecting the gospel. He goes around the country. He does a whole lot of what Charlie Kirk did in terms of going into different youth settings and colleges and trying to preach the gospel to them. And he says, I can't be heard because Johnny already knows he's an animal and not a creation of God. There are hopeful notes here. While unbelief is on the rise, Scripture also promises that the gospel will be preached to the whole world before the end. Matthew 24:14. The sad part is, it seems like by the time it gets to everywhere, it won't be in England, the U.S., or Australia anymore, because the places it started seem to be growing cold. The solution, according to many Christian teachers, is for the church to return to the authority and clarity of God's word so that the light of the gospel can shine again. Do we need another great awakening?
3: Yes, we certainly do. I think it'll come out of Africa, to be honest with you.
0: It may well.
3: Because the African countries, the African Christians, are rejecting the compromise that are seen by the Church of England.
0: There's a miracle going on that not many people talk about. There is a huge underground church in China. The Chinese government doesn't support it. They put it down and beat on them all they can, but they cannot stop the gospel.
1: That's right.
0: So that is very hopeful. And while we talk about unbelief on the rise in America, and I can't debate that it is, because we've gone through now 40 years of studies of Barna and Gallup, who've looked at church attendance and looked at church membership, et cetera, and it's been going down, down, down, down, down for 40 years. But suddenly, Barna got something from millennials you wouldn't believe. What's happened with millennials in the past decade?
3: If you mean the people who are in the youngest generation,
0: yes,
3: starting to increase.
0: Yeah, I shouldn't be talking millennials.
3: It's not
0: I should be talking, yeah, what group is that?
3: I don't know.
1: Gen Z.
0: I don't even know. I can't.
3: They're starting to come back to church.
0: The
3: young men are starting to come back.
0: They're growing. Mm-hmm. So there is a ray of hope here.
3: Amen.
1: Absolutely.
0: In short, unbelief today is not just a personal failing. It is the product of a fallen world, shifting cultural values, and the spread of false teaching, all of which the Scripture foretold would mark the end of times.
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10: Welcome to Turning Point Weekend Edition. If you tend to hesitate when it comes to ministry, maybe your faith needs to be bolder. How can you strengthen it? Today, Dr. David Jeremiah helps you take a bold step forward in faith with his message, The Work of the Spirit. Here's David.
11: And the Bible tells us that the work of the Spirit is available to us. In fact, Jesus said this. He said, "Greater works than these will he do, because I go to my Father." The Bible tells us that we can do greater works than Jesus did when he was on this earth because of the presence of the Holy Spirit. And you probably wonder about that. Let's find the answers as we open our hearts to the Word of God on the weekend edition of Turning Point. Jesus said in John 14:12, here's what he said, most assuredly, speaking to his disciples, "I say to you that he who believes in me, the works that I do, he will do also. And greater works than these will he do, because I go to my Father." When I first came across that verse, I remember stopping and asking myself, what in the world could this possibly mean? Maybe you've had the same question cross your mind. How could anyone, I mean, especially ordinary people like us, how could we ever do greater works than Jesus? What was he telling his disciples that day? And what is he saying to us right now? Could it really be true that we are meant to continue the work of Jesus and even see it multiplied in our time? At first, it sounds impossible. I mean, it feels so bold to be true. But Jesus never exaggerated. He never spoke just to inspire people or impress them. He is truth itself, and every word he spoke was absolutely reality. When he said we would do greater works, he meant it. The possibility of greater works takes us to the works that Jesus performed during his public ministry. They were mind-boggling. He banished diseases, he cast out demons, he raised corpses to life. He created wine and fish and bread with a word and a touch. He calmed mighty storms with just a word. How could it be said that in any stretch of imagination that the works of the disciples and our works who belong to his church are greater than Jesus' works? Has this promise ever been fulfilled? Can we point to anything that would help us understand that in some way this is being fulfilled in our generation? And some have said, well, the key here is that you have to understand that the greater works are related to belief. In other words, the reason we don't do these greater works is because we don't believe enough. Is that true? The problem with this is that if our ability to do such works depends on our faith, then we would have to have greater faith than Jesus. And Jesus didn't say, he who believes in me with sufficient faith, or he who believes in me with all his heart, or he who believes in me intensely with great sincerity shall do greater works. He just simply said, he who believes in me will do greater works. But that makes no sense. Greater works, greater miracles than he performed? I mean, what could that mean? In John 2, at the wedding feast in Cana, Jesus converted the simple molecular structure of water into the far more complex molecular structure of wine. Can we do that? In John 4, by a word uttered over 10 miles from the scene, Jesus instantly reversed the decay process and restored to full vigor and activity the cellular structure destroyed by a mortal illness. Can we do that? In John 6, 1-14, Jesus took 5 loaves and 2 fish and created out of them enough bread and meat to feed 5,000 hungry men and their families. Can I do that? Can you do that? In John 6, Jesus created an anti-gravitational force of unknown nature that enabled him to walk along the surface of the stormy sea. You ready for that one? In John 11, Jesus stood at the mouth of an opened grave and called through the veil of death to his friend Lazarus. Not only was Lazarus dead, his limbs, his eyes, his brain, and internal organ were already in a state of decay. The man had been dead for 4 days, and putrefaction was well underway. And yet, at the captive and creative word of Jesus, all the cells and functions of that body were instantly restructured, and the departed spirit was summoned again to the body. Lazarus lived and spoke and thought and remembered. Awesome. What could possibly qualify as a greater work than that? Great works, marvelous miracles beyond all question. And think about it. Every one of these acts was only superficial and temporary. I mean, I'm not discounting what Jesus did. Certainly would never do that. But I'm simply making the point that no one was permanently helped by these miracles. None of men's deepest needs were met by these works of power. Yet, he created food for a single meal, but the people got hungry the next day. He stilled the raging sea, but only until the next storm. He healed bodily ailments, but every person he healed eventually died anyway. I don't know what you think about Lazarus, but I really feel bad for him. He had to die twice. Yet the author of life called him back, and he stepped once again into the lesser light of the sun. Now I want to ask you a question. Can we do something greater than that? The possibility of greater works. But the promise is that Jesus tied his promise of greater works to the coming of the Holy Spirit. And this is what we can't miss. In John 14, 12, Jesus said, "And greater works than these he will do." And what reason does he give? Here's the key. "Because I go to my Father." This is a common phrase and a common teaching. John 7, 39 says, "But this he spoke concerning the Spirit, whom those believing in him would receive, for the Holy Spirit was not yet given, because Jesus was not yet glorified." John 16, 7, Jesus said, "Nevertheless, I tell you the truth, it is to your advantage that I go away, for if I do not go away, the Holy Spirit or the Helper will not come to you, but if I depart, I will send him to you." These greater works that Jesus promised us are dependent upon Jesus physically leaving this world and going back to heaven. Those things could not happen, he said, until he went to his Father and sent the Holy Spirit to take his place. After Jesus had spoken these words to his disciples, he went to the garden that night where he was captured, taken to trial, brutally crucified. He rose from the grave on the first day of the week and appeared to the believers over a period of 40 days. He then ascended back to his Father, and 10 days after he returned to heaven, the Holy Spirit was poured out at Pentecost, and the third person of the Trinity came upon everyone who believed. And Peter and the other disciples stood in front of the very mob and the very rulers who had crucified Jesus and proclaimed the resurrection and the offer of salvation, and 3,000 people got saved in that service. And someone has said that more people believed on the day of Pentecost than had believed in the entire 3.5 years Jesus walked on this earth. And I believe that is true. Amazing as our Lord's words are in John 14:12, it is literally true that a believer today may accomplish greater works on earth than our Lord himself accomplished. And I'm going to suggest to you 3 ways that that is true. It is not in any way a disrespect to Jesus. It's the word of Jesus to us himself. First of all, we have a greater message today. The great works Jesus did while on this earth dealt with the material. The greater works that he promised deal with the spiritual. In Luke 10:17, the disciples had returned from their first preaching mission. And the Bible says, and the 70 returned with joy, saying, Lord, even the demons are subject to us in your name. And they were thrilled that they had been able to cast out demons. But Jesus corrected them. He said, behold, I give thee the authority to trample on serpents and scorpions and over all the power of the enemy, and nothing shall by any means hurt you. Nevertheless, do not rejoice in this, that the spirits are subject to you, but rather rejoice because your names are written in heaven. Did you hear what Jesus said? They had been cheering and laughing and high-fiving each other because they had been able to throw out some evil spirits. And Jesus said, that's okay, but don't get all excited about that. What you really need to get excited about is that your names are written down in heaven. What was Jesus saying? The spiritual is far more important than the material. The eternal is infinitely more important than the temporal. You and I have difficulty understanding that. One of the reasons we do not have greater works going on in our lives is because we do not understand the priority of the spiritual over the material. We have a much greater message because conversion is the greatest miracle we could ever be associated with. A friend of mine told me about a group of short-term missionaries who held evangelistic meetings in Africa. And during these meetings, the believers reported a blind man miraculously received his sight. When the believers came back to report to the sending churches, that was just about all they could talk about. A man's sight restored. What a miracle. Yet during those same meetings, many embraced Jesus as Savior and found eternal salvation. Many stepped out of spiritual blindness into the light of God's kingdom. But that news seemed to receive second billing to the miracle. If we could only view these things as God does, if we could just see them through God's eyes, the message of reconciliation meets the basic needs of every man and woman, every boy and girl, and it meets those needs permanently and never has to be repeated. In miracles, only God's power and goodness are revealed, but in conversion, God's grace is revealed, something that causes even the angels to look over the bowels of heaven and wonder. The message of the saving grace of God, men and women, is the greater message because it is the message that extended to the Gentiles and rolled outward across the world like a mighty tsunami wave. The death, burial, and resurrection of Jesus Christ have given to us in this generation the greatest message that has ever been communicated to any people at any time in any place. There's never been anything like it, and there never will be. At any time will there ever be anything like the gospel. It is called the eternal gospel, the good news. And you and I can show compassion and reach out to help people with their hurts. We can minister to them in their sorrow. We can assist them in dealing with terrible addictions and dysfunctional family situations. But if in the process we do not give them Jesus Christ and salvation, we have only postponed the inevitable. We have not helped them. Our message is greater because it is for eternity. And then, number two, we have a greater ministry. Think about this for a moment. The works Jesus did while he walked the dusty paths of Israel were localized in scope. If you were up on a space flight and could look down on the great curve of the earth, and if the shuttle was in the right orbital position and weather permitted, you would strain your eyes and see a little strip of land at the edge of a great continental shelf. That little strip of land is Israel. Believe it or not, it is the size of New Jersey, the whole nation. During his lifetime, the Son of God was confined in his influence to a comparatively small section of that slice of Middle East. Do you know Jesus never left Israel? His whole ministry was in Israel. And if you've ever been to Israel, you know it's not a very big place. It's like a postage stamp. That's where Jesus was. He spent his whole time in that little postage stamp nation. At that time, the whole world was Israel. And yet, in just a little more than 300 years, Christianity closed all the temples in heathen Roman Empire and numbered its converts by the millions as the gospel spread beyond the borders of Israel and began to fill the world. And today there are billions of people who claim Christ as their Savior. And the ministry isn't confined to Israel. It's exploded across the nation. I just spent 3 days with people who helped us take that message to these nations. And I told them, and I say this humbly, I believe, I now speak 19 different languages. I only know English, but I speak 19 different languages. Because through AI, they take my voice. It's my voice. And they put it into the language of other nations. They coordinate my lips with the words. And I'm telling you people, if you would see it, you would think David Jeremiah is speaking in Chinese. And I'm not. But the message is being preached in all these places, and they're just getting started. I'm going to have more languages next time I talk to you about this, because we're working on it really hard. What I'm saying is, we carry the ministry of the gospel to the ends of the earth. Jesus didn't do that. Jesus ministered in Israel. He never left Israel. But he empowered his disciples to go into all the world and preach the gospel. And he has told us that's our responsibility. Each of us to find a way to leverage the gospel for the whole world. And that's why we have radio and why we have television. And that's why we do social media and why we write books, is because we're trying to reach as many people as we can with the gospel. That's what Jesus has empowered us to do. These are the greater works he's given us to do because he went to the Father. And isn't it interesting? He went to the Father and put his DNA in every single Christian who's still on this earth. His DNA is the Holy Spirit. Isn't that something? While he was in Israel, he was confined in his own body. When he went to heaven, he said, I'm going to give you all the Holy Spirit. And the Holy Spirit came on the day of Pentecost. And now every single person who believes in Jesus Christ has the Holy Spirit living in them. And they can carry the message of Christ wherever they go. I pray a prayer sometimes when I get up in the morning. Lord Jesus, help me to take the influence of Christ wherever I go today. And all of us can do that. And when we do that, we're doing the greater works that Jesus said we would do, because we're going where he did not go, but he sent us as his representatives. Today, our words are carried across the entire globe. I do not preach in a small corner of Israel. When I preach, I speak in a large city. But even more amazing is how, through the blessing of modern technology, these messages are recorded and shared around the world instantly, continuously, almost endlessly, through many different channels. When we did the campaign on the Great Disappearance, on the Rapture, you remember that book a couple of books ago? After it was all over, some of the staff people came to me and said, we have calculated this, and these are actual numbers. The campaign for the Great Disappearance touched 300 million people around the world. How can you do that? Because Jesus said, greater works will you do than I did, because I'm going to the Father and I'm sending the Holy Spirit, and he will help you do these works. I remember when television first appeared, and I know some of you remember that too because you're older than I am. But you know, I don't know if you remember this, when that first happened, those of us who were conservative Christians, we weren't sure that was a good thing. I know my dad wasn't sure it was a good thing. We didn't get a television for a long time after it became available. And when we did, my father used to sit on the bench, and every time a commercial came on, he'd go and shut the thing down. He was afraid it'd be a beer commercial or a cigarette commercial. I mean, that was his exercise for the night. Sit on the couch, go turn it off, sit on the couch. There were no remotes back then, remember? And I remember hearing people preach about television being the result of the prince of the power of the air, that it was satanic and it was no use and you didn't want to do television. And of course, it was like anything else. It is whatever you use it to be. And we finally got over that and realized that while it was a tool that could hurt people, it was a wonderful tool that could help people. And we began to do television ministry, and God uses that And we use every form of communication, television, radio, print, podcasts, social media, live streams, apps, whatever comes next, we use it to proclaim the gospel. And this will surprise you, we're even on TikTok. And I say the farther the better, the faster the better, the sooner the better, until Jesus comes back. What Jesus was saying to his disciples was this: while I was on this earth, I was localized. I could only touch individual men and women in my travels and speak to a few local audiences. But believe me, after I am gone and the Holy Spirit comes to fill my disciples, my ministry will be as far spread as Christians are. So wherever there is a Christian, there's Christ. And wherever there's a believer, there's ministry. We have a greater message. We have a greater ministry. And then one more thing, we have greater miracles. I can almost hear some of you say, okay, I've been with you so far, Pastor, but now the miracle thing, I'm not into that. How could there be greater miracles than the one we've heard you talk about already? So let me suggest to you that the Lord Jesus, while he was on this earth, never saw a conversion like that of Saul of Tarsus. He never saw a revival like the great awakenings that have shaken our world. The miracle of conversion is indeed a grade A miracle. It is the greatest miracle there is. Do you believe that? Just think about what happens when someone comes to Christ. A person who once lived closed from God, self-centered and without direction, becomes alive to God. The one who was spiritually dead is now filled with joy and peace through the power of the Holy Spirit. A life that was once in chaos now has order and meaning and purpose. He's born again, a miracle of grace and a living testimony to the God who creates and saves. Wow. That's what happens when a person receives Jesus. That's what happened to you when you said yes to him. You were a closed system and you became an open system. You were chaos and now you are a new creation. The longer God gives me the opportunity to preach and teach, the more overwhelmed and amazed I am that he does what he does through the salvation of souls. By his grace, he works in human hearts in ways you and I can never comprehend. Sometimes we hear the stories and we say, how in the world could that have happened? He can take a person who is going totally the wrong direction and in a moment of time, through an encounter with Jesus Christ, radically change that person and set him on a road to happiness in his heart. Jesus Christ is the only one who can do that. And that is the miracle he's called us to participate in. We spread throughout our neighborhoods, our nation, and our world as ambassadors of the gospel of Jesus Christ. And wherever that gospel is preached, wherever someone comes to Christ, the greatest miracle that ever happens on the earth is happening in the life of that person. They are changed for eternity. And I tell you again what Billy Graham said, they will live as long as God. Amen. The power behind the greater works is also expressed in this passage. How do we go about the greater works? If you read this passage of Scripture, you won't have any doubt about it. John 14 says, most assuredly I say to you, he who believes in me, the works that I do, he will do also. And greater works than these he will do, because I go to my Father. And whatever you ask in my name, that I will do, that the Father may be glorified in the Son. If you ask anything in my name, I will do it. The greater works are accomplished through prayer. I never go anywhere that people don't come up and say to me, Dr. Jeremiah, we pray for you every day. You have no idea the power that is in that. We wouldn't be where we are, doing what we're doing, touching the people we touch, if people didn't pray. And the Lord has honored these prayers, and I believe with all my heart that the secret to all that God has done and all that he's going to do is found in the power of prayer. And I promise you, when we pray, our dreams will be greater than our memories. It is exciting to me to understand what begins to happen as we pray. Take another look at that verse. Jesus said, and whatever you ask in my name, that I will do. If you ask anything in his name, he will do it. That's no small distinction. I mean, sometimes Christians get weary because we forget. And I want you to read this carefully because we often misread this verse. Listen carefully. We think God wants us to do his work for him. So we pray, Lord, I'm praying to you to help me do this work, but that's not what the verse says. Listen to what the verse says. And whatever you ask in my name, I will do it. God doesn't want us to do it. He wants to do it through us. If we keep trying to do it ourselves, we're going to get worn out. We're going to get really tired, really weary. We aren't capable of doing God's work, but God wants to do his work through us. And he says, if you ask anything in my name, it doesn't say you will be able to do it. He says, if you ask anything in my name, watch out, I'll do it. I'll do it through you. I'll do it for you. I'll do it by you. I remember hearing about a preacher some years ago who said he could build a great church if there was no God. I'm not sure that's a compliment. Sometimes we do commendable, praiseworthy things in the energy of our flesh. But when God begins to do the work through us, it is an entirely different proposition altogether. Incredible things begin to happen. Things we never dreamed would happen. We've had some things like that happen to us in the last few days. Things we could never have dreamed would be possible. So I tell you, the possibility of greater works and the promise of it and the power behind it, the priority of the greater works. A long time ago, a pastor of the Moody Church in Chicago made this statement. He said, "Never undertake more Christian work than can be covered in continual prayer." Good counsel, and I have a feeling that many of us are over our limit. I have a feeling that many churches are well over their limit. Oh, how we need to grasp the priority of prayer. I have no idea what is going to happen in and through this ministry because I'm not going to do it. God's going to do it through me. As we pray, God will show us what He's doing, and we'll get under the spout. There's a wonderful truth that you live your life by. Find out what God is doing and get in on it. Find out where God is blessing and be a part of it. You don't have to look very far. You can figure that out yourself. The reason I'm excited about it is because I know God's vision for you and for me, for my family and your family, for my city and your city, is greater than our own individuals could ever be. When I started out to do what I'm doing, I was preaching in a little church in Thurston, Ohio as a young college man. 35 people showed up every Sunday religiously. It reminded me as I look back over my life and over the years what God has done. How He has taken the little things you do and you do them faithfully, and pretty soon those little things become other things and you do those faithfully and then other things happen. That's the story of ministry. You don't just show up one day and all of a sudden you have the immeasurable blessing of God. You trust God for every day to do what you know He wants you to do. And sometimes it's an incidental thing. But listen to God. He will tell you, I know that for a fact. If you ask God to direct you and lead you, He will do it. You may not like what He tells you to do, but He will do it. And you can count on it. And so often in the past, I've concentrated on this goal and that goal. And I'm really into goals and objectives and plans. But I believe that people should not concentrate as much as they do on the goal, but more on the power. God will help you do this. So what I'm going to leave with you today, as we close our minds around this passage, is this. Let's don't short circuit what God wants to do in our life. You know, God would do much more in the lives of His people except for unbelief. The one thing that keeps God from doing His work, God won't bless unbelief. If we don't believe God will do it, He won't do it. If you trust Him to do it, you better be ready because the surprise is about to come. We have to put our feet in the water before God calls the water back. We have to take the first step. We can't just wait. Now, let's see what God does, and if He does something, maybe I'll be a part of it. No, you have to be bold in your faith, and you have to pray this prayer. Lord, help me today to do the greater works that You talked about in John 14. Show me some people who need Jesus, and let me help them come to Jesus. Some people who might come to church and hear about Christ and become Christians. Some children who need to go to Sunday school, but they need somebody to take them. All of these things that God puts in our hearts to do. You know what I'm talking about. It's different for every one of us. God has a unique plan for your life and for mine. I have no idea what is going on in your life, but He wants to work through His Spirit and help you do the greater works. You're not going to find a framed copy of it hanging on the wall in some office. God is going to do it in His own way, in startling, unexpected ways, as we trust Him, and you will probably be surprised when it happens. Someone once told me, if it makes sense, it's probably not from God. If it's logical, probably God didn't tell you to. If you're always doing the logical things, God's probably not in the equation. Say, God, help me to do something outside of the box for You. Help me to leverage what You've equipped me to do for the kingdom and for the glory of Christ. And when we do that, we will see revival. We will see salvation. We will see the blessing of God. Nothing that is ever needed will be in lack, but we will have all that God promised for us. That is my prayer for us as we reach out across the world. I remind you of a very special statement that's a part of our DNA. Here it is. The light that shines the farthest has to shine the brightest at home. If we're going to reach the world, it starts with us. We have to be the bright light here first. before we can touch the world. And we are that by the grace of God. I think about our candle lighting ceremony that we have every year on Christmas Eve, and it's such a testimony to what happens with one light coming down the center aisle, and then little by little all the lights being lit until the room is filled with the glory of light. And we sing that little song, "This Little Light of Mine, I'm going to Let It Shine." Hide it under a bushel? No, I'm going to let it shine. Men and women, that's what God has called us to do. Let's ask God to help us shine like we never have, holding our lights up high, making a difference in people's lives around us for the glory of Christ and for the salvation of many. And God bless us as we do it. And all God's people said, amen.
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15: According to some, our modern day Christmas tree is not modern at all, but dates back to Old Testament biblical times as part of pagan ritual and idolatry. Is that true, though? Well, stay with us for the answer.

0: You're listening to the Question and Answer Program, a ministry of the Through the Bible Radio Network. These questions were first discussed by our teacher, Dr. J. Vernon McGee, during the over 30 years of his broadcasting ministry. The questions and his answers have been preserved for our enjoyment and enlightenment in the Word of God. Our first question comes to us from a listener in Newcastle, Pennsylvania, who writes, "Would you please explain Galatians chapter 3, verses 19 through 20?
1: And we'll be very happy to do that. I'm reading now. "Wherefore then serveth the law? It was added because of transgressions, till the seed should come to whom the promise was made. And it was ordained by angels in the hand of a mediator. Now a mediator is not a mediator of one, but God is one." Now, let me say this, that you need the verses that go before, and actually you need the verses that follow this passage of Scripture here. Paul has made it very clear that men are justified by faith, and by faith alone, and that by the deeds of the law. He says that no one, or no flesh, shall be justified. That is, you can never be saved by the law. Now, that naturally would raise this question that Paul asks here. Wherefore then serveth the law? Now, it was added not so much because of transgressions, but for the sake of transgressions. The law was given because man was already a sinner and doing things that God forbade. And the law is given now because of these transgressions to let man know that he's a sinner. And Paul said he'd never have known that coveting was a sin if the law hadn't said, "Thou shalt not covet." Now, that is the reason the law was given. And it was a temporary thing. It was given till the seed should come to whom the promise was made. And that seed, of course, is Christ, and we get that from this chapter here. And it was ordained by angels in the hands of a mediator. Now, a mediator is not a mediator of one, but God is one. Now, you see, a mediator is one who stands between one person and another person. He mediates. He brings them together. Well, there must be then, God is a mediator, but God is one. Who's he going to mediate with? Well, there must be somebody out there, and that's the sinner. And therefore, we're told that there's one mediator between God and man, the man Christ Jesus. And he puts his hand in the hand of God and his other hand in the hand of man, and he brings them together in redemption. With the blood-stained hands, nail-pierced, he brings them together. And that, I think, is the meaning that is here. I'd like to follow on through how he goes on to show how the law was given to bring man to come to Christ, and that Christ is the one that can bring us to God. How wonderful this is.
0: The same listener has a second question that also comes from a particular passage of Scripture. He says, "Could you also explain Luke chapter 11, verses 14 and 23 through 26? Are these verses related?"
1: May I say to you that they are related. All of them are. They're part and parcel of one great subject here, and that is this subject of demonism. I read verse 14. "He was casting out a demon. It was dumb. It came to pass when the demon was gone out, the dumb spoke, and the people wondered." Now, he continues on in this area, talking about, very frankly, the subject of demonism. If you follow it on down, and I'm not going to read that, but you will find that he is talking about that, and he's accused of casting out demons by Satan. And he makes it very clear that he's not doing it by Beelzebub, but that he's doing it by the power of God. And then he gives them this verse here that you ask about, verse 23, he that is not with me is against me, and he that gathereth not with me scattereth. Well, he has made the statement that when a strong man armed keepeth his palace, his goods are in peace. And if he's doing it by Satan, why, he'd be doing it against himself, because he's casting out these demons, which is satanic. And now he says to these that have accused him of casting out demons by the power of Satan, that if you're not with him, you're against him. And therefore, the Lord Jesus draws a line of demarcation here for these that are making the accusation. Either they're going to be for him, or they're going to be against him, because God and Satan and the Lord Jesus and Satan are on opposite sides here. Then he makes this observation by giving this parable here. He says, when the unclean spirit is gone out of a man, he walketh through dry places, seeking rest and finding none. He saith, I will return unto my house whence I came out. And what he's illustrating here, just casting out a demon is not, after all, although he's not doing it by the power of Satan, casting out a demon is only half of the job. What happened here was, and if you'd read on in the parable, that there was a house, and he uses that, is gone out of a man seeking rest. He considered the man his house, and he went out, and the man put him out, I guess, got rid of him, and the man was all swept, cleaned, and garnished. That is, he got reformed, all cleaned up. And reformation is not enough. This business of trying to improve yourself, that's no good in God's sight. Because here was a demon actually put out of a man. But the demon still controlled the man, because the day came when these spirits, they joined up with this one that was cast out, and when they came back, well, they all moved in. Why? Because the man was empty. There's nothing there to take the place of the demon. And that would seem to suggest that if this man here that had the demon cast out of him, if he didn't take another step of coming to Christ, and as he said, you gave me the verse, he that gathereth not with me scattereth, if he did not come now to Christ, that he's actually on the devil's side. And if he's just reformed, that's no good. You have to come to Christ for a transformation, and you have to come to him for a real change. And to be now indwelt by the Spirit of God, the Spirit of Christ, must come and dwell within you. Why, if that doesn't take place, then these people that are just cleaned up, they are in more danger than anyone else, because the demon can enter and bring in all of his friends. And we're told the last state of the man is worse than the first. And that's my reason for saying that I think the church members today that have really not been born again, that actually hear the gospel, and they are all reformed, they're nice, sweet, lovely people to know. They do many nice things, but they still belong to the devil. And it's not until that they are born again and come over on Christ's side. So he's put together quite a bit here, you see. And he goes farther than just casting out the demon. That ought to be a lesson for many of these people today that are spending a lot of time in casting out demons. We've got a lot of people that are doing that today. At least they think they're doing it.
0: Moving on, our next question comes from a listener in Indianapolis, Indiana, who writes, could you please explain the difference between the spirit and the soul?
1: May I say to you that many times in the scripture, the word spirit and soul are used synonymously. That is, they mean the same thing. But there are times when the spirit and the soul are different. Now, the word that is translated soul is the word psuche. We get our word psychology from it. It is that part of man, that is the mental part of man, and it's more than mental. There is the emotional part, the part of man where he makes judgments, all of that sort of thing. That is part of our personality, and that's actually the soul. Now, the word for spirit is pneuma, and that actually means wind, breath. And so it is used of the Holy Spirit also. And that part of man is the part of man that you can't put your finger on at all. And it's the part of man that actually is depraved. You and I are born in this world with a depraved nature. Not just physical and not just psychological, but a spirit that controls our body and our mind, that leads us into evil, leads us down the wrong path. Now, that's the reason we must be born again. And therefore, the scripture makes a distinction between the soul and the spirit. You remember in the epistle to the Hebrews that the writer says, the word of God is quick and powerful and sharper than any two-edged sword, dividing asunder even bone and marrow and soul and spirit. So that there is a distinction, and yet they are used in places in a synonymous way.
0: Our next question comes to us from a listener in East Pittsburgh, Pennsylvania, who says, you've mentioned that Ishmael, the son of the bondwoman Hagar, would not be heir with Isaac, the son of the free woman Sarah. Isn't this a contradictory action on the part of God as compared to the situation with Jacob, who had 12 sons by 4 women, 2 being his wives and the other 2 maidservants? Could you please provide your understanding to this situation?
1: Now, very candidly, when you're dealing with Abraham, you are dealing with the son that God had promised to Abraham and Sarah. And the son of Hagar, Ishmael, is not the one God had promised. And therefore, Abraham and this woman, Sarah, they're entirely wrong in the fact that Hagar

0: When the world is just too much, turn it off and turn on positive, encouraging K-Love.
1: I'm gonna praise.
0: World I'll off. Praise K-Love on.
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5: Marrying Rachel, but God bless that union, because actually it was a real union. And from that came several of the outstanding sons and tribes of Israel. In fact, Judah came from that line. And then you notice that Joseph and Benjamin came from Rachel. And so you have here these two boys that were outstanding. Of course, Joseph became a prime minister, and two tribes actually came from him. And then also there was the little tribe of Benjamin. But the other tribes never really filled a very prominent place. It was the ones that came from the two wives, and this man was tricked into that first marriage, as we well know. But they are all in the line that comes from Abraham that was to be blessed. But Ishmael was not in that line of Abraham and of Sarah that God had promised to bless. And I think that when you read that you see that is the explanation. You impress me that you are questioning God's judgment in doing this, that he had no right to do it. Well, whether we believe it or not, he certainly had a right here. And I believe that it was consistent and not contradictory, certainly with his nature. God never does anything contradictory with his nature. The problem is with you and with me, by the way.
6: The same listener also has a second question. He says, why did God allow such harassment of David in his conflict with Saul?
5: Well, God was training this man. He was conditioning this man and preparing him to rule over his people. And that was the explanation of this training. You might think it's pretty rough, but you'd have to talk to David and the Lord about that, because neither one of them thought it was. You do not find David complaining to God about this at all. I'm afraid you're finding fault where you ought not to find fault, and you're in danger of really questioning the judgment of God, the wisdom of God in what he does. Now, the Bible constantly states that David was a man after God's own heart. He loved David, so why did God permit this harassment of an innocent boy? Well, now you must remember he was not an innocent boy. We know from his later conduct he was not, and even before his sin with Bathsheba, David revealed a very hot nature. In fact, the matter is he was very narrow and bigoted in some of his judgments. God had to train this man. And God's not beating up an innocent boy. I don't like the tone of your questions, I must confess.
6: Our next question comes to us from Los Angeles, and this listener writes, I recently heard a minister say that the Christmas tree was a pagan ritual. He based his comments on Jeremiah chapter 10, verses 1 through 3. Could you please explain your position?
5: And may I say to you, there are several groups that always use that. And that is a question that came to me, and I answered it during the Christmas season. And I'm going to answer it for this party, and you're going to hear it in the good old summertime, but why shouldn't we deal with a question like this? May I say to you, these groups today and certain individuals have majored in this type of thing in the Bible, and I can't believe that it can do anything in the world but cause confusion, and it takes our attention off of the important thing. Now, to spend your time talking about the Christmas tree being a pagan rite isn't quite accurate by any means. And the passage that they use, they've taken it absolutely out of context.

0: Now I want to read it because I'd like for you to hear it. It's Jeremiah 10th chapter, and I'll begin reading at verse 1. And I'm going to read a little farther than this fellow reads because I think you need to understand it fully. And he just read enough, you know, to make his point. But it's totally taken out of context. I'm reading now. Hear ye the word which the Lord speaketh unto you, O house of Israel. Thus saith the Lord, learn not the way of the heathen, and be not dismayed at the signs of heaven, for the heathen are dismayed at them. For the customs of the people are vain. For one cutteth a tree out of the forest, the work of the hands of the workman with the axe. Now you see, he stops there. Now let's keep reading. They deck it with silver and with gold. They fasten it with nails and with hammers, that it move not. They are upright as the palm tree, but speak not. They must needs be born, because they cannot go. Be not afraid of them, for they cannot do evil, neither also is it in them to do good. Now, what's he talking about? He's talking about idols. They go into the forest, they cut down a tree, and they make an idol out of it. All those idols of the past were wooden idols. You see them in many, many places today. And of course, many have disappeared because of the deterioration of the wood. But they went into the forest, they cut down a tree. This is not somebody going into the forest, cutting down a tree to decorate it for Christmas. It has no relation whatsoever. And they would cut down this tree, make an idol of it, deck it with all kinds of decorations, and then they'd fall down and worship it. Now, God says to his people back there, he's speaking to Israel, by the way, he says, don't be afraid of that. It can't move. Now, I never knew anybody that was afraid of a Christmas tree. Even the most pagan heathen people I know, they're not afraid of the Christmas tree. And I've never heard of any of those heathen around us today falling down and worshiping the Christmas tree. They just use it as a matter of decoration. Now, I do think that Christmas today, taking it as a whole, has become really a pagan holiday. But that's no reason for Christians not having a Christmas tree.
1: Our final question today comes from Los Angeles. The person says, in Ephesians chapter 6, verses 2 and 3, there is a promise of a long life, and that it may be well with us if we honor our parents. If we do not honor them, will the opposite be true, that we will have a short life and things never being well with us?
0: May I say that the scripture doesn't say that. First of all, I think I should read the scripture. It says in Ephesians 6, beginning with 2, honor thy father and mother, which is the first commandment with promise, that it may be well with thee, and thou mayest live long on the earth. Now, for the child of God today, why, it says, children, obey your parents in the Lord, for this is right. And then he quotes from the Old Testament. Now, in the Old Testament, God promised long life. Because the blessings of the Old Testament were largely earthly blessings and were confined largely to that area, although there were many spiritual blessings. But today, our blessings are spiritual blessings, and there are also physical blessings that come to us. Many of us have experienced that, but the important blessings, and here in Ephesians, it's blessed with all spiritual blessings in the heavenlies, in Christ Jesus. So that I don't think that you can lift this out and say that today if you honor your father and mother, why, that means long life. That was the way it was under the Old Testament. Today, children are told to obey their parents. Now, this party goes on with another question here. Can that person never look forward to anything being well with them? Why, no, I don't think that's true today, because we see the opposite true. There are some folk that disgrace their parents, and they've lived a long life, and things have gone well with them. I don't think that is applicable today. does it apply to both Christians and non-Christians? Well, I don't think it's applicable today to either one, for that matter, because it's not given that way at all. It just says in the Old Testament, this was a commandment in the Old Testament, and there it was given with a promise. And Paul doesn't put a promise with it here. He just says, children, obey your parents in the Lord, for this is right. And that is the motivation for it today, and not the other at all. The other was true in the Old Testament. So my feeling is that you're trying to bring that up out of the Old Testament, make it applicable today. And actually, that's not what Paul's doing. All of the commandments are repeated in the New Testament for us, with the exception of the Sabbath day, and it's not given for us today. And boy, will I hear from that.
1: We hope that you've enjoyed today's program. 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

0: We are saved by the grace of God through faith in Jesus Christ. And every day as well as today is a grace gift from God. This program, which is a regular Bible class taught by R.B. Thiem Jr. of Houston, Texas, is to help you live this tremendous grace life. Open your Bibles to Exodus 20, verse 2, where we will continue the study of the Ten Commandments. Here now is Bob Thiem.
1: It's a very interesting thing about people who have been in slavery and survived. There is no freedom in slavery. And many people have survived slavery. I would like to give you several illustrations. In the Roman Empire, there was a large section of the Germanic nations who were made slaves. There were two groups. The Romans enslaved many of the Germanic people and many of the Greeks. These were the two peoples that they had, and they had slaves by the thousands and even the hundreds of thousands. They had a big slavery system in the Roman Empire. One man alone, Crassus, is said to have owned 1 million slaves. Now, even if that's exaggerated, by half, it still is a lot of slaves for one man to own. Even if he only had 100,000 at something. And that's just one man. But during the time of their slavery, these people survived, especially the Germanic people. We'll forget the Greeks for the moment. But the Germanic people who were enslaved by the Romans not only survived, but when they won their freedom, they replaced the Roman Empire. It is the Germanic peoples who replaced the Roman Empire. And one of the greatest of these Germanic people are called the Franks, from which the French people who are only partially Germanic, got their name. France is named after the Franks. Only the Frankish headquarters was in a German town, Aix-la-Chapelle. And Charlemagne, who was the greatest of the Franks, was really the successor of the Roman Empire. And for that reason, he started what is known as the Holy Roman Empire. Holy didn't add a thing to it, however. So we have people in slavery coming out of slavery and becoming vigorous because during the time they were in slavery, they had everything by way of self-discipline except freedom. And when freedom is added to these things, often people come out of slavery with unusual vigor and they become the next conquerors of whatever they displace, which is a rather interesting fact from history. So when someone is liberated from slavery, and this must be true, freedom must be added. When freedom is added, then that becomes a vigorous people. That's the story of the Jews coming out of the slavery of Egypt. That's the story of the Germanic groups that came out of the Roman Empire. Well, you can think about that at your leisure. Now let's go on. The first commandment is stated in principle in verse 2, and in actuality, in verse 3, I, the Lord thy God, the source of freedom, which have brought thee out of the land of Egypt. The Lord thy God is very interesting. Let's take a look at it because it's made up of two words, the tetragrammaton, which we will simply call Jehovah, and the plural name Elohim, E-L-O-H-I-M. Elohim refers to essence. And three persons have that essence, so it's in the plural. But the tetragrammaton never refers to more than one person at a time. It could refer to the Father or the Son or the Spirit. The God of Israel is Jesus Christ. So I, the Lord thy God, Jesus Christ, gave these commandments to Moses. You say, hey, why didn't he witness to Moses first? Moses was already saved. The people of the nation were already saved. Evangelism wasn't an issue, but I'll tell you what was. Freedom. Freedom was an issue. And while Moses was talking to Jesus Christ and receiving this information, he went to class and Jesus Christ taught it. Later on, great portions were taught by angels, but not this part. This part came directly from Jesus Christ. The fact that angels also taught, well, that had to do with the tabernacle and the specs of the tabernacle and the priesthood and other things. Jesus Christ taught this. That's significant. And while he was teaching it to Moses, the free people were acting like slaves back in the camp. They were having a slave party. And they were worshiping a false god, a god made of gold. They pooled all their gold and made a golden calf. which was the god of Egypt. No originality even. They had to go back on something where they'd been slavery. So they were having a slavery party. And out of this slavery party came that activity of soul. They long for the leeks and the garlics of Egypt. So Jesus Christ was telling this to Moses, I, the Lord thy God, that's a solemn declaration, that's a declaration of source, that's a declaration of the source of the Ten Commandments. He is not saying, I am the Lord thy God, that's already established. The existence of God and the relationship has been established. So I, the Lord thy God, which have brought thee out of the land of Egypt, and this is Yatsah, Hifil perfect, an established fact. They already have freedom. J-A-T-S-A. Yatsah, the Hifil perfect. The Hifil is causative, and the Hifil here represents the grace of God. They didn't earn it, they didn't deserve it, they didn't work for it. They were not only spiritually free, born again, but they were literally free. They were a free people out from under the bondage of Egypt. And the perfect tense, it was an accomplished fact of the past on which this whole structure of the commandments is given. Now, the first commandment doesn't even come to verse 3, and therefore verse 2 is of extreme significance. Verse 1 is of significance because of daver and amer, two verbs of communication. But here is the principle. I have caused you to go forth out of the land of Egypt. Now, the reason that we have Yatsah here is because Yatsah means to go forth. It's the Hifil perfect plus the second masculine plural suffix, and it means deliverance from slavery. Jewish freedom began at the Passover. And the Passover not only portrays salvation, that's the blood, but the Passover by its very word portrays freedom. I have caused you to come out or to go forth. And listen, Yatsah is used because really, technically, Yatsah means to go forth. And go forth means to use your own free will to go somewhere. So he provided everything, and it's just like he punched their volition, and volition started going tick-tock, tick-tock, tick-tock, and now they're using volition. All right, that leads us to a category. The doctrine of human freedom. We can't even get into the first commandment till we understand 9 points in the doctrine of human freedom. Point one, the Mosaic Law connotes responsibility. Therefore, freedom demands responsibility. You get out from under the wing of your parents. You're 18 years old. Hot dog, I'm free. First thing you do is marry some idiot and spend the rest of your life in slavery. Freedom demands responsibility. In slavery, the Jews did not function as a nation. Once free from slavery, the Jews have the responsibility of using, protecting, and maintaining their freedom. Using, protecting, and maintaining their freedom. And the Mosaic Law, or the Decalogue, is designed to protect human rights and freedom. The Mosaic Law is designed to protect your freedom, human rights, and human freedom. It is the principle of protection. There are many laws which we have already studied. Hundreds of laws. This is the summary principle of protection. Point two. Since human freedom is a divine institution, it is an extension of the angelic conflict. Human volition is not only behind the function of the old sin nature, but non-meritorious human volition is the basis of salvation. By non-meritorious function of human volition, I mean, believe on the Lord Jesus Christ, and thou shalt be saved. Point three. Therefore, human freedom must be perpetuated during the course of the angelic conflict. Obviously, then, God has designed laws to protect it. Like anything connected with human life, God has to protect human life. He has to protect the greatest thing we have in life, freedom. God has to set up laws to protect it. Otherwise, we will take our freedom and go in a direction that destroys freedom. See, God knows all the things that can preserve freedom and all the things that can destroy freedom. And therefore, God has set up laws to protect freedom. Freedom being, of course, the basic issue. in the angelic conflict. All right, obviously then, God has designed laws to protect human freedom. And the Ten Commandments are not only the first concept of morality, but the basic protection of human freedom. Now watch very carefully what I say. True morality is always the protection of human freedom. I said true morality, not legalism, not self-righteousness. True morality is always the protection of human freedom. And just to make sure you understand this, morality is like good manners. It recognizes the rights of others. And I state that because some of the poorest manners I've ever seen in my life are from legalistic, fundamentalist Christians. The worst manners I think I've ever seen came out of legalism. So that's why I'm using the word true morality. We'll see more of true morality as we progress. Point four. The plan of God, which is grace, gives human freedom a relationship with God and a purpose in life related to God. This is important. See, all true purpose in life must be related to God. Now, many times you're going to run into legalism as a distortion of the Decalogue. There is a lot of legalism which distorts and abuses, but this is cosmic wisdom, this is satanic, and this destroys the true purpose of the Ten Commandments. This is one reason why we're going to study the Ten Commandments, both exegetically and categorically, to eliminate from your mind some of the legalistic traps, some of the self-righteous attitudes that have existed historically in church history, in the church age. Not to say all of the Phariseeism that existed prior to the church age. Point five. This is where some of you are going to lose some of your theology and pick up some doctrine. All sin, known or unknown, involves the action of volition. All sin, known or unknown, involves the action of volition. You may say to me, and it's erroneous if you do, I have never deliberately sinned since I've been a believer. If you've been a believer for 24 hours, that's a lie. Or as you say, I know the Bible says thou shalt not steal, and I have never stolen since I've been a believer. All right, but you have gossiped. But I didn't know that. But I'm going to tell you something. You gossip from your own volition. You wanted to talk about that person. You wanted to malign that person. You made a decision to malign that person. And so you didn't know it was a sin to malign and to judge and to gossip, but you still did it. So the sin was unknown to you, but it came from your volition. The only way that you can ever avoid deliberately sinning is to have your volition removed from your soul, which is impossible unless you are an idiot. Now, let me tell you something. You go back to the pattern of the original sin. There were two people there. One had a stabilized soul, and one had an unstabilized soul, but in innocence, there was nothing wrong with that. That wasn't sin. And there was no psychotic condition. One person, because of their Bible class attendance, they didn't listen. That was the woman. She didn't listen. I think that's why we always have those things. Women keep silent in church, and you know that bit. So there was the woman, and she didn't listen. She may have been thinking about after Bible class or something. I don't know. But Adam listened. And he got the point every time. So that when Adam sinned, he deliberately sinned. He knew what he was doing. When the woman sinned, the serpent beguiled me. Do you remember our 2 Peter 2:14? The false teacher beguiles unstable souls. The serpent beguiled me. She had to have an unstable soul in innocence. Now, how about that? Even under perfect conditions, with Jesus Christ doing the teaching, and it was assembly because two people were there, you still have one of them not always tuning in. Now, the woman was beguiled, but listen carefully. She partook of the fruit. What does it say in Genesis chapter 3, verse 6? She took it. She took it. When you grab it, volition works first. Then you take it. Now, she didn't know what she was doing, but her volition was involved. It was an unknown sin, as it were. The serpent beguiled me. But Adam, he looked back at Jesus Christ, looked at the woman, looked at the fruit, and grabbed it. He knew exactly what he was doing. this is not justification of Adam or even commendation, but at least he did know one thing. He knew what he was doing. Now listen very carefully. Both were involved in the sin. This is stated very clearly over in Timothy. But there was a difference. Both were involved in the sin. They didn't have a sin nature. How did they sin? Not having a sin nature, there's only one way mechanically you can sin. You have to use your volition. The woman used her volition, even though she didn't understand. She used her volition and sinned. The man used his volition and knew exactly what he was doing. The only difference between known and unknown sin, they both use volition. One person just doesn't know what he's doing, and the other one does. And the person who doesn't know what he's doing has just, in a sense, insulted himself, because he doesn't know the whole doctrine of hamartiology. All sin involves volition. Volition. Whether it is known sin or unknown sin, it still involves volition. So, point five, all sin, known or unknown, involves the action of the volition. The original sin of Adam and the woman was negative volition. They did not possess an old sin nature, but the old sin nature, once acquired, never produces sin apart from volition. Never. Ignorance of the fact of sin does not change the principle of sin. And a sin is committed whether you know it or not. God knows it. Ignorance of the fact of sin does not change the principle that man sins because he wants to do exactly what he is doing. Sinning, knowingly or unknowingly. And so if you are one degree above a moron and you are willing to say, I am not a moron, I am not an idiot, I am not non-compos mentis, then whether you knew it was a sin or not, it was something you wanted to do. And the very fact that you wanted to do it and did it means volition. Remember that volition has wires connected with the old sin nature as well as to every part of the soul. Point six. Volition and human freedom is the basis for the function of true love. See, we have true morality, now we have true love. Right man, right woman. Now the man is the aggressor, and the aggression of love must come from volition. A lot of men say, well, I'm not naturally an aggressive type. I'm a kind of a milquetoast type. If you have a free will and a normal soul, you are an aggressor. All you need is that spark, right woman. And you want to initiate whatever you initiate. Good conversation, etc. The response to love must come from volition. A woman wants to respond. The woman that comes into the office who is single and pregnant says, why did God let this happen to me? He didn't have a thing in the world to do with it. So also as a part of this point, the response of love must come from volition. This is where a lot of men learn that they know nothing about women. True love cannot be coerced. It must be freely given. And the whole point of aggression is to protect the freedom of the female. What is aggression? It is protecting the female, the right woman, protecting her freedom to respond. Listen, a woman can be very aggressive in responding to a man. That doesn't mean she's a male. It doesn't mean she's manly. It means she is a wonderful female. She is free to respond. Aggressiveness protects her freedom. So, gentlemen, never kill the goose that laid the golden egg, as so many of you have. Then you want us to revive the goose or manufacture gold. That's called counseling. Who can resurrect what freedom hath destroyed? Now, true love cannot be coerced. It is freely given. And when a woman freely gives, this doesn't mean that she kind of stands around and says, be aggressive. It means that she is wildly, madly, passionately responding, aggressively responding. Why? Because anything that comes from free will has aggression connected with it. Some of you women kind of stand back and wait for the roof to fall in, instead of running there and helping me and push the rafters back up. See? All right. That leads to a very deep comment. What isn't freely given isn't worth giving. This adds up to the fact that the right man must provide for the right woman both freedom and privacy. He cannot smother her with invasions of her privacy and freedom. He must protect it, and it takes more aggression to do that than it does the other. To enslave a woman's volition is to destroy her capacity for love. All right, point seven. Human freedom is the basis for determining human maturity. Human maturity is defined as taking full responsibility for one's own decisions without Operation Patsy. That's why if you are mature and you get an emotional revolt of the soul, you are no longer mature. Emotional revolt of the soul destroys maturity as it destroys the right lobe, because you will no longer take responsibility for your own decisions. When Jeremiah had an emotional revolt of the soul, whom did he blame? He had three Patsies. Here's Patsy Circle. Number one, that wonderful friend of the family, that loving, charming, thoughtful friend of the family who went from point A to point B and said to Jeremiah's father, you have a male child, you have a son, and contributed to his great happiness. The second was the mother who bore Jeremiah. And it's all your fault, mother. If I'd had my way, your womb would have been my tomb forever. You would have been permanently pregnant. And then, of course, Dad didn't get in for much. Now, there's Patsy Circle. And the moment you have anyone in Patsy Circle, you are no longer mature. You say, but I didn't know there was such a thing. Well, look, did you ever blame God for something you did? That's Patsy Circle. Did you ever blame the pastor for something you did? That's Patsy Circle. Patsy Circle, you keep it empty, you're mature. But you lose your maturity from emotional revolt, because emotional revolt always picks up a patsy and blames that on everything. By the way, one of the most interesting of all patsy circles is used by the psychiatrist to explain away some of your action. This makes a patsy out of one, your environment, which means certain people like mother, father, friends of childhood. And so if you have no imagination with regard to getting yourself a patsy, why, any good psychiatrist can provide what your imagination lacks and charge you for it, which you richly deserve. So human freedom is the basis for determining human maturity. Human maturity is defined as taking full responsibility for your own decisions. Point eight, volition is the issue in salvation. And the reason it's the issue is because everything else is provided. Everything necessary to save you, God's character intact, the mechanics of salvation, all of these things have been provided. The only thing that is not complete in salvation is the attitude of your free will. And positive volition is believe on the Lord Jesus Christ, and thou shalt be saved. And negative volition is saying no. Rejection. And then point nine, which now brings us to our first commandment, the phrase, thou shalt not. We find it in verse 3, verse 4, and on down the line, starting, for example, in verse 13, thou shalt not, verse 14, thou shalt not, verse 15, thou shalt not, verse 16, thou shalt not, verse 17, thou shalt not. Now, when you hear thou shalt not, the first thing you want to do is you get all upset because someone's telling you not to do something. And that's one of the greatest tests of freedom, to have sense enough to know that you operate in a sphere of freedom and that your freedom is protected. Even business must have thou shalt not. But there's something about some kind of people. There's a little Irish in everyone. Thou shalt not, they want to pick up a brick. That's because we have wiring connected with the old sin nature. And as soon as it says no, then we want to go. Now, thou shalt not, you've got to see it from God's standpoint. Thou shalt not is your protection. That's the way life started with man. God said one thing, thou shalt not eat of the fruit of this tree, and that's the only thou shalt not he had. Wasn't life simple? Perfect environment, complete environment, everything provided, and one thou shalt not, and sooner or later they had to both get with that thou shalt not. Just one. That's all. We don't know how long it took them, but they got there. Now, here's the point. Thou shalt not indicates responsibility of protecting human freedom through cognizance and observation of divine laws. With her heads bowed, with her eyes closed. The closing moments of this service are dedicated to those of you who are here without Christ, without hope, and without eternal life. We want you to know that Jesus Christ had you personally in mind when he went to the cross. And every sin you've ever committed, past, present, and future, has been poured out upon the Son of God and judged. You will never have a sin too great for the plan of God. Jesus Christ took your place. Jesus Christ died for your sins. Jesus Christ is the only substitute. That means that right where you sit, you can have eternal life. You can have eternal life by believing in the Lord Jesus Christ, by receiving him as your Savior. You can tell God the Father that you are believing in Jesus Christ, that you are receiving him as your Savior, that you are putting your trust in him. You have that freedom right now. In your own language, your own vernacular, your own phraseology. Believe on the Lord Jesus Christ, and thou shalt be saved.
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11: Thank you for joining Alan Jackson Ministries. read the book of Acts frequently, and I do my best to climb right into the middle of those stories, because I'm fascinated by those people that were recruited by Jesus and got to know him, and then when he left, they're so different. But something happens in them, and then they stand before like the Sanhedrin that were the ones that orchestrated so much of Jesus' suffering, and the Sanhedrin says, "Don't you ever mention his name again or we'll kill you." But now when you get to the book of Acts, they'll stand in front of the Sanhedrin and said, "You do what you need to do. We will never stop."
12: 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That's 855-577-2255. We're so glad you're here to listen. Today's message from Pastor Alan is called Identity and Belonging.
11: You know, whether it's business or athletics or the kitchen or relationship, the ability to sustain excellence is fully dependent upon how well the attention we give to the fundamentals. And that's true in our spiritual lives as well. And we typically want to learn new and something we've never known before. And what was Isaiah's middle name and how did they spell it in Aramaic? And I'm okay with that. I like to learn as well. But I want to be certain that we are not just have been introduced to the fundamentals, but that we are practicing them. That we are practicing them. So I want to start that. This session I've entitled Identity and Belonging. Identity seems to have become a cultural obsession to the point of absurdity. I mean, it's been pushed to places that are just nuts, and I don't want to spend a lot of time with that, but it is certainly a point of tremendous confusion. I looked up the definition just in case you haven't checked lately. Identity is defined by Webster as the distinguishing character or personality of an individual. Now, we've embraced the absurd notion that you can identify as anything you want to. And you can, but it doesn't make it your reality. You know, we have separated objective truth and wanted to say that everything is subjective. And that simply, that's not a position that as Christ followers we can hold. If Jesus is Lord of your life, it means he is the authority. And you and I don't define what moral, sexually moral and sexually immoral. That's not our definition. That comes to us from our Lord and King. And you can say, well, I don't choose that definition, but it won't change the position of the King. And there's tremendous confusion on this amongst the people of God. And some of it's just because we've been lazy. Some is, there's a myriad of reasons. But understanding who we are in Christ and why will help you overcome much of the nonsense that's in the world. You know, I can identify as an eagle, but it doesn't mean I can fly. It just means I'm greatly confused. Well, I have compassion on people who are confused, but I don't want to institutionalize that or normalize that, and I certainly don't want to coach our children to be confused. So in the midst of this growing season, we're going to talk a bit about our identity and belonging, who we are in Christ, what that means and why, and we're going to practice a little bit. And the reason I put this at the beginning of this study for us, when I engage with people in my own life or when I'm helping other people, when there's a spiritual challenge, it may be healing that you need, or there may be an addictive problem that needs to be broken, or maybe some sort of demonic torment, or a curse that's some generational curse that's come to visit. Any of those things that you would be more readily recognized, maybe an overwhelming sense of rejection. I mean, it's a myriad of things. But real freedom comes most frequently when people understand who they are in Christ. Because with spiritual breakthroughs, there's usually two components to that. There's the understanding that it's possible, and sometimes, you know, that deliverance is given to you as an expression of the grace of God. But to live in that freedom and maintain that freedom requires us to grow up in the understanding of who we are in Christ. And so what I want to do is walk through these with you, not just as points of facts and observation. I'm going to ask you to engage with me, because I'm pretty certain that there are those amongst us that either ourselves are asking God for new places of freedom, or there are people that we care about. And these are wonderful conversations to have at your kitchen table with your weekly gatherings, whether you do it with family or friends as expressions of hospitality. Don't just get together and ask when the rain's going to stop. Bring your faith into those conversations. Help one another, encourage one another, challenge one another.
13: Amen.
11: So we'll start in Romans chapter 1 and verse 6. This really is a matter of belonging. And the first chapter of Romans, I think the most remarkable treatise on the Christian faith that's ever been written. The Apostle Paul wrote, "You also are among those who are called to belong to Jesus Christ." We'll expand on this a bit as we walk through these sessions together, but the Bible says that we're not our own, that we were bought with a price, that we belong to Jesus, that we've been sold under his authority, that we're slaves to him. That changes everything about these cultural discussions we have. You know, it's my body, my choice. No. My body's a temple of the Holy Spirit. And the invitation is to honor God with our bodies. And if I choose to dishonor God, I shouldn't think that I can just imagine God will wink at me and smile. I belong to Jesus. Look at Galatians 5. Those who belong to Christ Jesus have crucified the sinful nature with its passions and desires. We belong to Christ Jesus. Christ is the English equivalent of the Greek word Christos, which is the Greek equivalent of the Hebrew word for Messiah. So every time you see Christ Jesus, it's Jesus the Messiah, the Savior, the Anointed One. It's not the family name. We belong to Jesus the Messiah. And because of that, we will crucify our sinful nature with its passions and desires. You and I, as Christ followers, born again, water baptized, spirit filled, Bible reading, church attending, hand raising, chorus singing Christians, still have a battle with an ungodly nature within us. If you're not aware of your battle, you're aware of the battle of the people you live with. 1 Corinthians 6, verse 19, do you not know? Now, when you read that rhetorical question, what do you know for certain? That the author assumes that the people to whom he's writing have forgotten. Do you not know that your body is a temple of the Holy Spirit who is in you, whom you have received from God? You are not your own. You were bought at a price. Therefore, honor God with your body. Now, I find that amongst churched folks of every stripe and denomination and generation, we got quite a bit of clarity on what's appropriate or inappropriate in a church setting, in a church building. I mean, you could, you know, because sometimes we cross those boundaries and we have an ice rink. Well, you're not sure you can have an ice rink at church. Must be in the Apocrypha somewhere, no ice rinks. Wednesday night, the junior high students had an icy truck on campus. We weren't sure that was godly. Can you have blue beverages at church? We got a pretty clear idea about what we think is appropriate. But the reality is the Bible says that we are the temple of the living God. Not the building. That the church is far more vital when we leave campus. When we gather here, it's for encouragement and strengthening and ministry. It's a recuperative time. It's a time of refreshing and renewal. But we leave this campus to go be the church. To be the church. And we belong to Jesus. It's not my calendar and my time and my talent and what I want to do. And I have yielded those things. I've offered myself, the Bible says, as a living sacrifice. It's a completely different imagination. It's not like I'm trying to get my God business checked, so I get the boxes checked, so I know I'm going to heaven, and now I can get on with living. Every aspect of our lives are surrendered to the Lord. I belong to Jesus and his kingdom. The things that are in bold in your outlines, we're going to say together. So let's start with that one. Can we just say it out loud together? I belong to Jesus and to his kingdom. How do you know? Did you get a laminated card in the mail? You know, if you live in Tennessee now, you're supposed to have like an upgraded ID. Or we're not sure you're real. You were hiding amongst us. I don't have one yet, so I'm hiding amongst you. But But how do you know you belong to Jesus? It's not a trick question. Well, Pastor, you're not supposed to ask that until the end of the service. We know when that question comes. It's when every head is bowed and every eye is closed and somebody's quietly playing Just As I Am, then you can ask that question. And we'll all look around the room and see if there's anybody we don't recognize, and we'll begin to pray for them. Well, the Bible says that we believe in our heart and confess with our mouth that Jesus is Lord, and we'll be saved. I have been in seminary settings, graduate level places, celebrated academic institutions, and if you said saved, somebody would mockingly say, saved from what? Folks, the reason our churches are in trouble is for decades we've been training pagans to lead the churches. They're well educated and they know some biblical languages, but they stand outside the scripture and pass judgment on the scripture. They haven't submitted themselves to the authority of scripture so that it can bring judgment to our lives. We've got to become more astute consumers. The confusion around this transformation that we invite you to belong to Jesus is not new. I would submit in the 21st century, it's probably just as probable that people think it's in terms of rules. You attend a church, you do this, and you don't do that. And that's how you're qualified. But participation in the kingdom of God is about a relationship with the person. His name is Jesus of Nazareth. And there's layers to that. So to belong to Jesus, you acknowledge him as the Messiah. You recognize him as King, and you submit to him as Lord. And while that may be initiated with a singular decision and a declaration, to live that out is the journey of our life under the sun.
12: We'll be right back. But first, a word from Pastor Allen about his new book.
11: Folks, understanding who you are in Christ, the price that was paid to give you status in the kingdom of God, it will write a future for you that is not dependent upon your family of origin, your life circumstance, the expressions of evil that you've had to overcome. In Christ Jesus, we are triumphant both in time and for all eternity. We put this little booklet together. It'll help you. 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
5: Be thrown out. And I would remind you that salt that remains in a shaker, you don't know if it's salty or not. Salt only can only be effective when it's distributed. That's why the church away from here is far more valuable than the church when we gather here. Now, it's important to gather, but we gather here to be effective when we leave. Salt is a preservative. Salt withstands corruption. That's why I say to you frequently, we can't hide from our culture. I have no interest in being political, but I have a tremendous interest in impacting the culture in which God has placed us with the values of the Word of God and the Lordship of Jesus. That's the assignment of the church. And salt adds flavor. It's the people of God and the earth that bring the attention of God. Many of you are familiar with the person of the Holy Spirit. You know Him. You interact with Him. You welcome Him into your life. If you want to attract the attention of the Holy Spirit, I will tell you how to do it. Begin to purposefully honor Jesus. You start to honor Jesus. You start to give thanks to Him. Acknowledge what He's done for you. Talk about it. Use His name. If you will honor Jesus, the Holy Spirit will occupy the space where you are. I tell you that because if you're frightened or intimidated or threatened, or you have a challenge, a health challenge or a family challenge or a life challenge, and you need to know that the Spirit of God is with you, start to make a list of the names you know for Jesus and begin to thank Him. Lord Jesus, I thank You that You are the King of Kings and the Lord of Lords, the Lily of the Valley, the bright and morning star. I mean, I'll think of every title. I'll get the book of Psalms out and I'll start to read. I want to give honor to the Lord, because when you do that, the Spirit of God will come. Amen. You are the salt of the earth and the light of the world. Imagine a world with no salt, nothing restraining evil, and no light. It's not a world I want to be in. So if you work in a dark place, or you live in a dark neighborhood, or your family feels dark, or whatever, we're the light. Stop complaining and take the basket off the light. The darker the place you are, the smaller the light makes a greater impact. Have you ever heard of Hezekiah's tunnel in Jerusalem? The enemy was coming, and the water source for Jerusalem was outside the city walls, and they wanted to bring it inside the walls so they could protect it. So they dug a tunnel. They still don't know how they did it, because it's not a straight tunnel. There's some water tunnels that you'll walk through that are just straight lines. You understand why they dug it. That's not Hezekiah's tunnel. It's serpentine. It means it's all wiggly. Looks like Mississippi. And it's different heights. And it's different width. Someplace, if you walk through it, I have to turn my shoulders sideways in order to squeeze through. And I bend over, and it's completely pitch black. And there's still a spring that comes through there. It's a pulsating spring. Which means you may start out and it's below your knee, and in a minute it's up above your knee, and it's pitch black, and I'm turned sideways, and I'm bent over. We were walking through that one day, and Philip said to me, "What if something grabs your ankle?" I said, "There'll be a new tunnel." But you know, they've turned it now. It's a tourist place. So lots and lots of people go through there, and they sell these tiny little keychain lights. In the daylight, you can't even tell there's a light, but you get in Hezekiah's tunnel, and it's like a search beam. Because a point of light in that pitch darkness is amazing comfort. You are the light of the world. So I don't feel very bright. It's not you, it's Christ in us, remember? We belong to Him. We belong to Him. And He brings light into our lives. He brings it to us first. So let's make that declaration together, all right? I'm the salt of the earth and the light of the world. Okay, we're learning. Let's do it again. We can do that better. Use your outdoor voice. It's okay. I'm the salt of the earth and the light of the world. Pretty good.

0: Look at John 1:12. Jesus again, to all who received him, to those who believed in his name, he gave the right to become children of God. Galatians 3:26, you're all sons of God through faith in World Outreach Church and a collection of sermon outlines. Oh, you're all sons of God through faith in Christ Jesus. Romans 8, because those who are led by the Spirit of God are sons of God. You didn't receive a spirit that makes you a slave again to fear, but you received the spirit of sonship. And by him we cry, Father. We are children of Almighty God. I'm a child of God. God is my spiritual father. I have an earthly father. We share genetic material. But I'm a child of the creator of heaven and earth. Amen. I belong to the family of God. And oh, by the way, so do you. That is so different than joining a church. Don't you want to join my church? It's such a wonderful thing. We go every week and there's sermons. And they collect money. And they ask for volunteers. And there's people and you have to park a long way away. Don't you want to come go to church with me? Well, on the other hand, the group of people have helped me understand I can become a part of the family of God. And I gain an inheritance with that and a new future with that. It's changed how I understand my life and my person and my world. Most of us come from families that are pretty torqued. And the opportunity to belong to the family of God is the greatest invitation of our lives. And yet, if we get really honest about it, there's multiple settings where we're kind of embarrassed about that. You'll be quiet while people denigrate Christians. You'll be quiet while people elevate things that are clearly idolatrous. And we lose our courage. I want to overcome it. It's growing season. I don't want to be like that anymore. And it's been a part of it. It's a problem. When I first came back here to be a part of the church and work for the church, we were in a tent in the middle of a field. It didn't look like it does today. And the community was very different. And I'd gone to school here. And I came back. And I didn't go away to be a minister. I promise. And I came back and people would say, what do you do? And I didn't want to tell them. I didn't want to tell them. I was embarrassed. Yeah. So I'd say, oh, I'm a pastor. What do you do? I could turn a conversation that fast. I was good at it. I haven't seen you in so long. What are you doing these days? Where are you working? How about them Titans? I was trying to avoid the issue. I don't think I'm that unique. I've had to grow up into that to be proud of the fact. You want to kill a conversation in a hurry? Announce you're a pastor. Welcome to a group of strangers. Hi, I'm Pastor Alan Jackson. I've told the story before, but it's worth telling. I was playing golf. I don't play anymore, but I used to play a little bit. And we picked up a foursome. So a friend and I went, but we picked up a couple more guys and we were playing and just a normal chatter, but one of the guys, his vocabulary did not come from church. And we got to the third or fourth hole, and he was on the tee box, and everybody's having, you know, who are you, and I'm Alan, and what do you do? And he's putting his ball on the tee on the fourth hole, and he looked at me and said, what do you do? And he'd already given us a pretty full view of his favorite vocabulary words. And I said, oh, I'm a pastor. He was a lot better golfer than I was, but he shanked that ball so bad into the he didn't hit a straight drive the rest of the day. And I'm a pastor, but I'm not fully redeemed, so every time he'd be teeing his ball up, he'd say, I could pray for you if that would help, you think. And hey, we're children of God, we're not stupid, so. But maybe you begin by not going any place and being ashamed of Jesus. I'm a child of God. But you know, that's a normal part of growing up. There's a time in your kids' lives when they're glad to have you around, and there's times when they just soon you drop them off before school. And I think that's a normal part of our progression as Christ followers. I just want you to recognize it is a progression and not a season that you get stuck in. I read once that when you're young enough, your parents will give you advice, you won't take it. And when you're old enough to want it, they won't give it. And I think we're a bit that way with the Lord sometimes. And maybe your growing season this summer is you won't allow any part of your life to be a place where you won't acknowledge that Jesus matters to you. It'll have some implications for some places. Let's make that statement together. It's important. I'm a child of God, and God is spiritually my Father. John 15, Jesus, I've called you friends, for everything that I learned from my Father, I've made known to you. Jesus called us friends. Jesus, water walking, dead raising, King of kings and Lord of lords, name above all names, called you a friend. Wow! God, Lord, I'd rather be your friend than a friend of the world.
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12: Are you ready for the Word? Praise Him. This is Pastor Pearson of Word of Faith Christian Center here in sunny San Antonio, Texas, a Bible-believing, Bible-teaching church where Jesus Christ is Lord and you'll never be bored. I want to welcome all of you back to our radio broadcast that I pray is being a blessing to you and yours. So sit back and relax as I bring a message from the Word of God just for you. But please, please, please have an ear to hear what the Lord is about to say, because if you do, I guarantee that you'll be blessed today. So without further ado, let me bring today's message to you. It's called Living Life with Boldness. As people who are born again Christians, we're blessed to be saved. We're blessed to have Jesus as a Savior, God as our Father, and Holy Ghost as our Comforter. We're blessed to be able to live a blessed, prosperous, productive life that gives glory to our God. But in order to be the Christians that God wants us to be, living a blessed life that He wants lived by you and me, we've got to be a people who boldly live out our Christianity. Boldness is mandatory. One of the reasons why is because of the pressure that we'll face to not receive and achieve what God has for us, and also because of the persecution that we'll face when we do receive and achieve what God has for us. We need boldness to receive and achieve all the things that God has for us, and to enjoy the life that God has for us to live in the midst of a people who don't believe that we can or should receive and achieve them, nor enjoy what it is that God has for us to enjoy in life. Brothers and sisters, we need to live our lives with boldness. So let's learn a little bit more about living our lives in boldness so that we can live the life that God wants us to live, despite what other people think or say. So without further ado, let me share today's message with you. It's called Living Life with Boldness. But before I do, I got a question to ask you. Are you ready for the Word? Because ready or not, here it comes.
13: Amen. Y'all, amen. I'm thinking like, what did I do? And she said, man, and then she explained to me who she was. Long, long time ago when I was no good, praise God, I was still educated. I was an educated thug. And I knew accounting. I didn't graduate from college because I got thrown out of college before I graduated, praise God. But I was in my senior year when I got thrown out, praise God. You don't need to know why. Praise God. It's doing things. Yes, we always say, stay outgrown for business. Praise God. Amen. Yes. But I still knew it. Because one of the things I wanted to do was go to school to know accounting. Not to become an accountant, to know accounting. Because I was doing a lot of illegal stuff, and I was also going to, that way I can keep my eye on whoever handled

0: 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Turn around, do not drown.
1: Dollars and stuff like that. I'll be glad for that. And she said, you didn't charge me nothing for it. She said, and now I get the chance to do something for you. After all these years, she said, because if you hadn't helped me pass that class, I wouldn't have got my associate. If I didn't get my associate, I wouldn't have got my bachelor's. If I wouldn't have got my bachelor's, I wouldn't have got my master's. If I wouldn't have got my master's, I wouldn't be where I am today. And you was the one to help me get there, and you never let me do a thing for you. She said, so, what shift do you want to work? Long story short, she created a shift. I don't know. Nobody was on this shift but me. And she said, and plus that, my daddy was a pastor, my uncle was a pastor, my brother's a pastor, and if you're going to go to school to become a pastor, she said, I'm going to help you do whatever you need. So if this shift don't work out for you, just call me up, tell me you want to change, and what time do you want to change to, and I will change it just for you. See, God is the kind of God that will create ways out of no ways. See, y'all still trying to figure stuff out based on your understanding. Lean not to your own understanding. That didn't make no sense. I'd have never thought of that. I didn't walk up there and say, yo, chick, could you make me a shift? I'm trying to figure, I'm like, well, look, can maybe you can just let me take a leave of absence. I'll come back after it's over. She said, well, what you gonna do for money? I said, I don't know. Maybe I'd work at we have Myers there, praise God. Y'all got Walmart. See, we have Myers there. Oh, she laughed. She know about my, this we got Myers 24 hour store, praise God. I said, maybe I'll stock shelves at Myers in the middle of the night and stuff like that. She said, you don't really don't remember me, do you? I was like, oh Lord. But God made a way where there was no way. God will make ways that you don't even see. Because he's a God like that. He'll give provision to thee. God will make a way for us when we need it. That word also translates maintain. It also translates to be present. To be present. That means that God will be there with me and you. Maintaining me and you. He'll be there. Be present. Never absent, always present. Got to be present when trouble is present. When trouble shows up, God's already there. Psalms number 46. I said, God's already there. So don't be asking God to come by here. God's already here. What you need to do is look around and see who's already there. Psalms number 46. Folk acting like they ain't no God right now. Folk acting like God not with them right now. Folk bugging out, tripping out, and acting like God ain't even around. Psalms number 46, stanza number 1. It says, God is our refuge and strength, a very present help in trouble. I like that. He's a very present help. He ain't just a present help. He very present. He there like a mug. He there in such a way, ain't no question that he's there. He's an ever-present help in a time of need. So when times of need show up, God is right there with you. He's going to be a very present help to be there to help you. That's good news. Praise God. Because God's going to be present to maintain you, to sustain you and make sure everything works out well for you. He's also going, it also translates to hold, because he's going to be there to not just be present, but he will hold you. He will hold you. Now see, some of you ladies, you can get excited about that. Some of the men, we have problems with that. Praise God. I don't need nobody to hold me. You a lie. Everybody needs somebody to hold them. No, you ain't never too grown that you can't go to your daddy.
2: That's right.
1: I mean, one time, long time ago, I got jacked up in a jacked up situation, praise God. And I went over to my mother's house. Opened the door, came on in. She knew what had went down. And she looked at me and she said, "You okay, boy?" I'm like, "Yeah." She said, "Come here." I said, "Yes, ma'am." She pulled me to her. And by the time my head hit her shoulder, I fell apart. She said, "It's okay. I got you. I'm right here. You're going to be all right." She let me release. Sometimes we be trying to walk around like we all tough, like we all that. Sometimes you got to go in God's presence and just release. You ain't never too grown.
2: Never.
1: He's still your daddy.
2: Yes.
1: Your little tough self. Your strong self. He don't hold you. Because sometimes we need company. Especially when trouble comes. God will be there to comfort me and you while we're going through whatever we're going through. He'll hold us and he'll comfort me and you. Turn to Isaiah chapter 43. Yeah, he will. I remember I just let loose. Because I was in my mama's arms. You can let loose when you're in your daddy's arms. You ain't got to figure out how to say it. I'm sure some of the things I said was probably inarticulate.
3: You know, it's just, it's really what I was saying.
1: Mamas and daddies, they know what you're saying. They're like, "It's okay. I got you. I got you. It's going to be all right." It's going to be all right. Starting with verse 1, Isaiah chapter 43. He says, "But now, thus saith the Lord, that created thee." See, she created me. She could do this. "O Jacob," that was me, all right. "And he that formed thee, O Israel," I wasn't him, I wasn't that yet. "Fear not, for I have redeemed thee. I have called thee by thy name. Thou art mine. When thou passest through the waters, I will be with thee. And through the rivers, they shall not overflow thee. When thou walkest through the fire, thou shalt not be burned, neither shall the flame kindle upon thee." Why is that? Because God said, "I'm going to be right there with thee." God will be with us to comfort us when troubles and dangerous situations surround me and you. He'll be right there with us when all this stuff is happening to me and you. Now, once again, we read through this like it ain't nothing. He said, "But when thou passest through the waters," that water right there is talking about raging waters. This ain't talking about walking through a little brook, babbling brook. No, this is raging waters that can sweep you away, and the current can take you away and take you completely out. But you're having trouble keeping your balance even while you're in the middle of it. He said, "I'll be with you right there when you're in the middle of that situation." And through the rivers. These was the overflowing rivers. Praise God. Because at certain times of the year, the snow would come down off the mountains and it would go down into the rivers and stuff like that. And it would cause the rivers to be raging rivers. And it would cause them to be real, like almost like, you know, rapids. Praise God. He said, "I'll be right there with you. They shall not overflow thee." He says, when thou walkest through the fire, I mean, that's literal fire. When you walk through the fire, I'm going to be right there with you. "And thou shalt not be burned, neither shall the flame kindle upon thee," because God's going to be right there to surround you, covet you, comfort you, make sure everything works out well for you, even while you're going through what you're going through. One of the things he'll do while he's with you, this next, the word also translates guide. Guide. God will be there to guide me and you as we're headed to what he has in store for me and you. That includes lead us through the maze of trouble and lead us out of trouble into the peace and safety that he has in store for me and you. That includes lead us through the maze of trouble and lead us out of the trouble into the peace and safety that he has in store for me and you. Isaiah chapter 42, verse 16. He says, and I will bring the blind by a way that they knew not. I will lead them in paths that they have not known. I will make darkness light before them and crooked things straight. These things will I do unto them and not forsake them. But he said, I will bring the blind by a way that they knew not. Meaning that you can't see it yourself. You can't see it yourself. I will lead them, speaking of the blind ones that can't see it themselves, I'll lead them in paths that they have not known. Because a lot of us are being, we'll be in situations we never even seen before. Stuff we ain't never dealt with before. Like this little thing that's going on right now. We ourselves in our life, us, things like this have happened, but in our life, we ain't never dealt with nothing like this before. So you don't know what pathway to go down. You don't know what to do if it's anywhere near true. But God said, I'll be right there and I'm going to lead you. Just follow my voice. Follow my word from the pastor that I give to you. Because remember, all this is attached to the pastor that's going to help maintain you. Just follow the word that he shares. He'll guide us. God will guide us when we can't see where we're going. He'll guide us when we don't know what to do. He'll guide us and talk to us and tell us exactly what to do. Isaiah chapter 48. Hallelujah. I know we was praying and praying, Lord, what do we do? We know what they say. But what do you say we're supposed to do? And he would speak and show us what to do. Verse 17 says, thus saith the Lord, thy Redeemer, the Holy One of Israel, I am the Lord thy God, which teacheth thee the prophet, which leadeth thee by the way that thou shouldest go. Notice he'll do two things. He'll teach us how to prophet, and he'll lead us in the way that we should go. He'll lead us in the way that we should go. All you got to do is follow his lead, and then we'll step into what he has in store for me and you. That's good news. Because life can be a maze sometimes. Not just amazing. It could be a maze. And sometimes you make a right turn and you run into a end. A dead wall. You run into a wall. That's the end of it. Then you got to go back and go in another direction. And then it look like you're making some progress. And then you make another turn. And then it's like, I'm stuck again. But remember, God is high and lifted up. He's looking down on the maze. And he knows exactly what direction to be able to get you through. To be able to get you straight into out of that thing that you're going through. That's why we ought to let him lead us and guide us in the way that we should go. Because he does. Don't say to him no. God will do all these things for us. And the reason why is because he cares for us. God cares for us. He loves us. And he always wants the best for us. But he needs us to be able to go in the direction that he wants us to go. And not say to him no. So many of us say to the Lord, no. But you can't say the phrase, no, Lord, and it be correct. Because the word Lord means controller. It means the supreme in authority. It's talking about the one who is in charge. And so once we say no to the Lord, we're saying to him, you're no Lord in my life. What we're actually saying is you're no Lord in our life. Savior, yes. Lord, no. But no, if you want him to be the Savior that he came to be, not just save you from hell's fire, but save you from the frustrations and the difficulties that life can be able to offer you too, and deliver you into the wonderful life that God has in store for you, you got to learn to say yes to the Lord and allow him to take you where he wants to take you. Allow him to do what he wants to do for you. Allow him to teach you the one things that he wants to teach you and share with you what he wants to share with you. So that through that knowledge and understanding that he shares with you, then you'll have an opportunity to know how to think, know what to do, so that you can step into the things that God has in store for you. Go back to Psalms number 55, please. And then we through. Psalms number 55. And then we through. Don't say no to the Lord. Just say yes to the Lord and let him guide you. I'm telling you, this is going to be the best year of your life so far. If you got an ear to hear what the Lord's going to say and follow the direction that he gives you on a given day. You're going to step into more of what you've been waiting on than you've ever done before. If you got an ear to hear what the Lord's going to say to you. Because at the time when the devil is trying to tell everybody that this is a wash, this whole year is just going to be a wash. NBA the other day, praise God, just today, praise God. They, I think it was today, praise God, Adam Silver, praise God, the commissioner of the NBA, found out that more folk have tested positive, the players tested positive than he knew. Everybody, we'll play. Yeah. Now a lot of them like, look, I ain't playing. You know? Yeah. And they're like, okay, well, we're going to play with what we got left and stuff like that. They start looking at what it got left and found out a lot of them was walking around, you know, all positive. And he like, dang. you know how on the news, you know, I'm talking like the internet news. You know how they always go get the worst picture so that they could put it up there. And they went and found a picture of him that looked head all down and stuff, looking all depressed and stuff. I started laughing. I said, man, I feel you. He's trying his best to keep this thing moving. And the devil ain't cooperating. But the only difference between him and me, though, praise God, I don't let the devil run nothing. God is the one working with us. That's why my head stay up. I'm excited because we're going to do everything that God said we're going to do. We're going to have everything that he said we're going to have. We're going to step into everything that he has in store for us to. Now they're talking about we might just have to call this whole year off. That's a lot of people that's just saying that about life. Just, we're gonna write this whole year off. We're just gonna look back at this year and say, that's it. Look back at this year and just be like, well, that was the year of the pandemic. We're gonna look back at this year and say, that was the year of the blessings of the Lord. The Lord showered blessings upon us that year. Because where darkness was, light manifested all strong with us. Psalms number 55, standard number 22. This is what we need to do. Cast thy burden upon the Lord, and he shall sustain thee. He shall never suffer the righteous to be moved. He will not let you waver, not let you slip, not to let you shake, and not let you fall. Because he's going to sustain you. He's going to maintain you. He's going to keep you in existence and allow you to keep in continuance. He's going to preserve you. He's going to keep you, hold you against any attack that the devil brings against you. He's going to feed you, sharing information with you through the pastors that he's given you so that you can have the knowledge and understanding and be able to let you know what to think and what to do so that you don't be dismayed or afraid, but you can move forward into the fullness of what God has in store for you. He's going to make provision for you according to his riches and glory through Christ Jesus, provide you an ample supply of provision, even make ways where there are no ways just for you. He's going to be present right there with you, an ever-present help in a time of need, a very present help in a time of need. He's going to hold you, allow you to empty, so he can refill you with his love, his grace, and his purpose too, and let you know, no, I'm going to fill you with strength. So you can be strong and do what I say do. He's going to guide you, lead you in the path that he has in store for you. And he's going to do all of that for us because he cares for us. Somebody say, thank you, Lord, for caring for me. So I'm going to get out of the way and let you care for me. I'm going to listen and learn. And to the left or to the right, I won't turn. I'm going to stay on the path that you give me and to the abundance that you have for me. Amen, amen. We'll stop right there for the day. Praise God. Did anybody get anything from the word today? That's a couple of people that made it worth it. Praise God.
2: Well, that's all that we have time for today. We trust that you are blessed by what the word of God had to say. I hope that you're seeing that one of the things that God wants all of us to do is to go through life being strong and of a good courage. Those things that have caused us to receive and experience all the blessings that God wants to manifest in our lives. I hope that you're not only seeing that that's what God wants all of us to do, but that you're inspired to do what God wants us to do. That is, make a decision to be somebody who lives their lives with boldness so that we can receive and achieve what God has for me and you to receive and do. That's what I'm going to do. I hope you do the same thing too. If you want to hit a message in its entirety, just contact the church office at area code 210-785-9238. 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If you don't have transportation and you're in need of a ride, we'll come and get you. Just call the church office and arrange a ride. If you need a ride, we'll be glad to come and get you. And don't forget, we also invite all the brothers of San Antonio surrounding areas to come out to the Breakfast of Champions Men's Breakfast this Saturday morning. It's an all-you-can-eat breakfast at the Sisters from Word of Faith, prepared for the brothers of Word of Faith. That's the best breakfast in town. It's one of my brothers that you don't want to turn down. Then after we feed you naturally, we're going to feed you spiritually too, with a powerful word from God, just for the brothers, that's including you. There's no charge, but a free will offering will be taken. It starts at 9:30 a.m. sharp, and it ends at 12 noon. Don't be late, that's if you want to play. Childcare is provided at no charge. Later on, VIP transportation service is available for this too. So come on through and bring a couple brothers with you when you do. I guarantee that you'll be blessed, and they will too. Don't forget, saints, make sure that you're in church on Sunday. If you're not at work, every child of God needs to be in their Father's house on Sunday. There's no substitute for being in church, fellowshipping with other believers, and worshiping God in the house of God. So if you can be in church on Sunday, then be in church on Sunday. You'll be blessed when you do, I guarantee you. And to all of you, been a blessing to us by sending words of encouragement by letter or email to us, sharing with us that you're being blessed by the messages and that you're praying for us, I want to say to all of you, thank you. And to all of you been so kind to send financial offerings in support of our ministry, we want to say to all of you from the bottom of our heart, thank you. You've been a blessing to us in ways we never even asked or expected. The Bible says, though, that God is not mocked. Whatsoever man soweth, that shall he sow reap. Since all of you have been such a tremendous blessing to us, we know that God's not going to be mocked concerning you. God's going to make sure that you reap what you sow. So we thank God in advance for all the blessings that we know are coming your way because of your being the blessing that you've been to all of us in each and every way. May God richly bless all of you for blessing us as we endeavor to do what God has called us to do. That is, be a blessing to a blessed people like you. So once again, thank you for being a blessing. Don't forget to tune into our broadcast next week for more of this life-changing word we have in store for you. 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But when you do, know that we're going to ask the same question of you. That is, are you ready for the word? Y'all stay blessed. See you next week.
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4: 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It's time now for His Life Revealed with Pastor Todd Granger, sponsored by His Life Ministries on AM 630 The Word.

0: Welcome to His Life Revealed with Pastor Todd Granger of His Life Fellowship in San Antonio, Texas. We're glad you've chosen to join us today. Our passion at His Life Ministries is to help believers know Him and show Him. So we keep it simple. It's just about Jesus. Our prayer is that the Holy Spirit will make His truth plain to you, so you can walk in freedom and enjoy the life of union that God has designed for you to live. And now, here's Pastor Todd.
1: It's been a while on our journey to Revelation, but we've had the revelation of Jesus Christ within. We just have not taught on the book of the revelation of Jesus Christ. So today we will begin our journey through the last book of the Bible. Let's take a moment and seek the Lord in this. Father, we come here to hear your Spirit, to yield our souls to the discipleship of your Word, to reckon upon the truth, to embrace by faith all that you would teach us, to recognize the dullness of the human condition is totally dependent upon the sword of the Spirit, to divide between that which is the rumblings of the soul and that which is the utterance of the Spirit of God. Father, we trust you. We believe you, for you are worthy. Thank you. This is a powerful book, and it's distinct in many ways. It's a prophetic book that contains an account of the very last days of this earth and the existence of man as we know it. The name of the book is The Revelation of Jesus Christ. The first time that our Lord came into this world, he came in a veil of flesh that became for us a new and living way. Hebrews 10:20. His deity was veiled in flesh when he was born. It was the world's really first glimpse of our Lord. The last time the world of godless men saw Jesus was when his body was nailed to a cross. That was the unveiling of God's glorious redemptive plan and the greatest manifestation of God's love and grace towards us. By his stripes, we are healed. This book gives us the details of the Father's final unveiling of the Son of God. This godless world will see him as he is one more time, but this time as he is, in glory, in majesty, in the blinding light of his deity. He shall come. He comes with the deeds of all creation. He comes exalted above every principality and power with all authority to fulfill the plan of God. He comes with a name that is above every name. And at that name, every knee will bow and every tongue will confess that he is Lord. The writer is the Apostle John. And it was written in the last decade of the first century, AD 94 through 96, towards the end of the reign of the Roman Emperor Domitian, which was from 81 to 96. Now, John was, as you know, because we've studied a few of his books, in fact, all of them, but this one. John, as you know, at this point, was the last of the apostles, and he was very old. And he had been exiled onto the barren island of Patmos on the Aegean Sea near Ephesus for his preaching and because of his ministering to the churches of Asia Minor. He was actually arrested in Ephesus while ministering there to the churches. And persecution at that time for the church was just beginning to ramp up and rapidly increasing against the seven churches of Asia Minor, which is now Turkey. When John was given on the Isle of Patmos this revelation from God to Jesus, to the messenger, to John, to us, we have received from him. This book is to be read, and contrary to the disposition of most Christians, it is to be understood. It is to be embraced. It is not to be held at a distance as some kind of mystical talisman. It is to literally be meditated on, to be learned from. It is the only book in the Bible with a blessing at the beginning of it and at the end of it for those who would read it. It says publicly, and adhere to its teaching. We are told in chapter 22, verse 10, and he said to me, speaking to John, do not seal up the words of prophecy of the prophecy of this book, for the time of their fulfillment is near. If we have ignored the revelation of Jesus Christ, it is time to embrace the glorious unveiling. The thing that we miss so oft times is that we are so caught up in the humanity of our flesh that we miss the truth as Christians, that we are literally spiritual people created by and for God. And that which is true of us as spirit is greater and much bigger and greater than that which is temporal, which is our flesh. In order to embrace the truth of this book, you need to place yourself in the truth of your spirit. You need to understand who you are in Christ. You need to see it from a spiritual perspective. If we've ignored this revelation, it's time to embrace it. Revelation is the Greek word apokalypsis, meaning to unveil or to manifest or to lay bare or to reveal the truth. And it is literally an unveiling of Jesus. It's not the revelation of John, but the revelation of Jesus. It presents him in this present dispensation as the Son of God in the midst of his churches and as the judge and king in the dispensations to follow. It's one continuous manifestation of God's unique Son, the anointed prophet, priest, and king. The Bible begins with Genesis, the book of beginnings, and it ends with Revelation, the book of last things. Because of this, many theologians have made comparisons between the book of Genesis and the book of Revelation. And because these comparisons reveal the order of God's sovereign plan, the sovereignty of God in the whole of man's existence, I've included some of them. Genesis tells us of the creation of the heavens and the earth. Revelation presents a new heaven and a new earth. Genesis shows us an earthly paradise with the tree of life and the river of blessing, all of which were lost because of sin. Revelation gives us the paradise of God with the tree of life and the pure river of water, of living water flowing through it, proceeding out from the throne of God and the Lamb. It is paradise regained through Christ's atonement. In Genesis, we see Adam and Eve made head over all of God's creation. In Revelation, we see the second Adam and his bride ruling over a new world. In Genesis, we read of the first sacrificial lamb, of many sacrificial lamb. In Revelation, the lamb once slain for all is on the throne. In Genesis, we have the beginning of sin, when the serpent deceived Adam and Eve. In Revelation, that serpent, Satan, is cast into the lake of fire. In Genesis, we have the first murderer, the first polygamist, the first rebel, the first drunkard, and many other manifestations of sin. In Revelation, all who remain under the curse of sin and refuse grace through Jesus Christ are cast from God's presence forever. Genesis shows how sorrow, death, pain, tears, the fruit of sin were born into the world. In Revelation, God wipes away every tear and welcomes his children into a home where sin, death, pain, and sorrow are no more. Amen. Now, when you study Revelation, there are actually five predominant views on the book. And they are preterist, idealist, historical, futurist, and eclectic. And if you're going to do any studying of on your own of the book of Revelation, and you choose to read some commentaries that have been written on the book, it'll be very important to you to know what approach that writer is taking, because they are very, very different. They are not the same. I will not take the time to explain to you the many differences. We'd have to spend the whole time and then some to do that. But our approach to Revelation will be more in line with a literal or futurist view. Futurists believe that the largest part of the book applies to the future, and that only the first three chapters refer to the present church dispensation. It is important for us to approach this study with prayerful dependence upon the Spirit of God, as I said earlier, in order to comprehend the unveiling of Christ through the book of Revelation. Now, there's one important question that is always asked when you begin to go into this book and is on many people's mind. What is going to happen to the church? Well, before we begin, you need to understand, and so you can relax and enjoy the book, right? You need to understand that judgment for the believer is past. Did you hear me? It is past. Judgment for the believer is past. Our citizenship is already in heaven. We are one with Christ. We are indwelt by the Holy Spirit and may be caught up with Him at any moment. Although we are informed in Revelation about things that will come to pass on the earth, it will no longer be our residence. It is absolutely necessary for us to distinguish as members of the body of Christ between what is said concerning us in the epistles and what the Lord is revealing about what will come to pass after we've gone. There's a distinction. Now let's look at our text, and today we'll be covering part of the prologue, the first part of the prologue, and we're in chapter 1, verses 1 through 3. Please stand with me as I read from the Revelation of Jesus Christ, chapter 1, verses 1 through 3. This is the revelation of Jesus Christ, His unveiling of the divine mysteries, which God the Father gave to Him to show to His bondservants, believers, the things which must take place in their entirety. And He sent and communicated it by His angel, divine messenger, to His bondservant, John, who testified and gave supporting evidence to the Word of God and to the testimony of Jesus Christ, even to everything that he saw in his visions. Blessed, happy, prosperous, to be admired, is he who reads and those who hear the words of the prophecy and who keep the things that which are written in it, heeding them and taking them to heart, for the time of fulfillment is near. May God bless the reading of His Word. You may be seated. Now in verse 1, he begins with, "This is the revelation of Jesus Christ." It is revealing Jesus Christ. It is unveiling Jesus Christ in a way that He has yet to be seen. Only one time did man ever get a glimpse of the glory of Christ before he left, and that was on the Mount of Transfiguration when the Shekinah of glory of God came down upon

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5: And have been born again. Yes, absolutely. You are a bondslave, but it isn't because you declared it. It's because you were born into it. You were born a slave. Because you are children of God, God wants to reveal some things to you through Jesus Christ. Now, God opens our eyes to His will through Jesus Christ. Jesus is the personification of the will of God. 1 Timothy 2:5 says, "For there is only one God and only one mediator between God and mankind, the man Christ Jesus." So God the Father communicated it to Jesus the Son, and Jesus communicated it to an angel, His angel, who in obedience to the will of the Godhead communicated it to John. And John was entrusted with this revelation and faithfully put it down for us to read. First we have God, then we have Jesus, then His angels, then the servant John, and then His bondservants in Christ, us, the Christians. Jesus waited to receive it from the Father. And really, that affirms what Jesus had said in Matthew 24:36. He said, "But of that exact day and hour, no one knows, not even the angels of heaven, nor the Son in His humanity, but the Father alone." Then in Acts 1:7, He said to them, "It is not for you to know the times or the epochs which the Father has fixed by His own authority." And then when I read this, it put you in mind of Jesus trusting, waiting beside the throne for the Father to reveal to Him His plan. And I thought of Hebrews 10, verses 12 and 13, which we studied some time ago. And it reads, "Whereas Christ, having offered the one sacrifice, the all-sufficient sacrifice of Himself for sins for all time, sat down, signifying the completion of atonement for sin at the right hand of God, the position of honor." Waiting, what was He doing? Waiting for that time onward until His enemies are made a footstool for His feet. Now the word used for waiting is the Greek word ekdekomai. And it means to wait from one hand to another, which implies a constant expectancy. It's like waiting for someone to hand you something, believing they're going to hand it to you pretty quick, so you're there waiting for it to come to you. And Jesus waits for the Father till His enemies are made a footstool for His feet. The times and the seasons are held in the sovereign hand of God as Jesus waits. So the book of Revelation contains the details of how the Father intends to put all the enemies of Christ under His feet. 1 Corinthians chapter 15, verses 24 and 25. "After that comes the end, completion, when He hands over the kingdom to God the Father, after He has made inoperative and abolished every ruler and every authority and power. For Christ must reign as King until He has put all His enemies under His feet." The Father has not yet revealed the day and the hour. So we are waiting. We are watching. We are expecting with our Lord. Christ occupies the throne at the right hand of the Father. He is God. And the throne is to be the throne of God and of the Lamb. I love how another said it. Said, "It will be infinitely beautiful. It will be an infinitely beautiful arrangement. For our Lord will not retire from us into the Godhead, although He is and will continue to be God blessed forever. But He will..."

0: will be a man, and as such will reign on the throne of God and of the Lamb forever. Verse 1 continues, gave to him to show his bondservants, believers, the things which must soon take place in their entirety. Now, as I said, Revelation is a prophecy written to the churches to inform them of what was coming and for warning and correction. It describes events. We shouldn't look at it as vague symbols. But these things must soon take place in their entirety. There's no maybe here. There's no if. There is an absolute certainty that all these things will occur and are in place to happen, because it is the fulfillment of the very will and word of God. We may live with a sense that everything will continue just as it has. Like we studied in 2 Peter, you may remember it. 2 Peter chapter 3, verses 3 and 4. First of all, know without any doubt that mockers will come in the last days with their mocking, following after their own human desires, and saying, where is the promise of his coming? What has become of it? Forever since the fathers fell asleep in death, all things have continued exactly as they did from the beginning. And sometimes you get on that emotional bent that says nothing changes. It all just seems to go on and on. I'm going to wake up tomorrow. I'm going to go to work. I'm going to go to pick up this and I'm going to do that. And it all just kind of rolls, right? Do we wake up in the morning first and foremost and say, thank you, Father, that I know that you are with me. I know that you are here. I know that I will commune with you today. I'm going to walk this day with you. And Lord, I'm excited at the prospect of meeting you today. If it be in the clouds, oh, what a day that will be. How exciting that will be. But here's the thing, guys. We are commanded to live with that kind of expectancy. The Jewish people expected him at any moment. Paul expected him before he would die. And that should not discourage you. That should let you know that he will come in an hour that you think not. Be prepared, at least in terms of your faith. Walk with an expectancy to see him, to know him, and meet him in your day and meet him in the sky. Live that way. To live life with no sense of expectancy of his return is to live to a carnal life, to ignore the truth, to set aside his promise. We are to live in the expectancy of his soon return to take us home. You know, I think about this. And you know, any time that you are overwhelmed with despair, it's not because of your expectancy of his return. I don't think that's in the picture. Anytime you start to despair, it's because you honestly believe, you are thinking, nothing will ever change. But there are several things that are being ignored in that kind of despair. Number one, the greatest thing has already changed if you're a child of God. Number two, you're not in your plan, you're in his plan. And number three, he is bringing you along for his glory, not for yours. And number four, he is coming again, and you will see him. The time is near. The time is short. Verse 1 continues in verse 2. And it says, and he sent and communicated it by his angel, divine messenger, to his bondservant John, verse 2, who testified and gave supporting evidence to the word of God and to the testimony of Jesus Christ, even to everything that he saw in his vision. Could there be any more trustworthy testimony than that? It is more real than the flesh that wraps your body. It is the truth. Jesus said, I am the way, the truth, and the life. The angel brought to John the full, glorious revelation that the Father had given to the Son. Then in chapter 4, he takes John up to the heaven and shows him around the throne. And John sees some of the inhabitants. In chapter 17, he takes John into the wilderness for even more revelation. And in chapter 21, he takes John to a great and high mountain and shows him the beautiful celestial city of God. From one glorious vision to another.
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16: Okay, thanks, Katie. Hello, and welcome back, everybody, to Together for Good. This show is being brought to you by Baptist Health Foundation of San Antonio as a part of our mission to honor our Lord and Savior Jesus Christ and our Baptist heritage by encouraging and funding health-related programs at area nonprofits and churches. Through Together for Good, we connect our audience to the great work these organizations do in our community. Chronic homelessness and severe mental illness remain deeply connected challenges in communities across the country, including here in San Antonio. National estimates show that roughly 25% of people experiencing homelessness are living with a serious mental illness, and many individuals also struggle with untreated substance abuse disorders or chronic medical conditions. Without stable housing, consistent health care, or long-term support, it can become incredibly difficult for people to navigate treatment, maintain employment, or regain stability in their daily life. Organizations here in San Antonio are increasingly recognizing that lasting solutions require not only housing assistance, but mental health care and relationship building as well. Well, today we're joined by Don White Fosdick, a longtime leader in San Antonio's work with the unhoused and the president and CEO of Christian Assistance Ministry, better known as CAM. Don has 16 years helping guide CAM's efforts to serve vulnerable neighbors throughout San Antonio, including innovative outreach initiatives focused on individuals experiencing chronic homelessness and serious mental illness. She joins us today to talk about the challenges facing this population and the work being done through a new program called CAM Passion Care, to meet people where they are with compassion and support. So, Don, it's just a treat to visit with you on Together for Good today. You and I have known each other since I came here many years ago to run the foundation. You're really one of the remaining executive directors that I remember back at the beginning of that are still doing what they're doing and doing a great job at it. So,
17: well, thank you.
16: I'm grateful for all you do at CAM, and I drive right by your organization every Sunday because my church is down there.
17: Yes.
16: I think about you and pray for you often. So, so before we jump into kind of our specific program, tell us more about Christian Assistance Ministry, CAM, and kind of where you're located and what you do there.
17: Sure. So CAM is almost a 50-year-old nonprofit. This is our 49th year. It was founded in 1977 by nine downtown churches to be a faith-based approach to providing resources and services to people in crisis. Our mission is to share the love of Christ by providing immediate assistance and encouragement to people in crisis. And our clients typically could be someone who just has a short-term problem, and if you could just help them pay a bill or get them some groceries, they're going to be okay. They're working. They've just had a limited crisis. Some have chronic crisis due to poverty, health care, mental health care, all sorts of issues. And then some are unhoused. We do serve people that do have a house. I always want to make that clear. In fact, that's probably the largest number of clients, those people that just need a little help, a hand up sort of. But then we do serve a large population of the unhoused. We are located downtown at 281 in McCullough, and then we have a north side location that's in the parking lot of University Methodist Church, kind of near Clark High School, that serves a large population of families and working poor that live in that area. Mm. We do the same thing at both locations.
16: Okay. And y'all are located next to Grace Lutheran Church and First Presbyterians across the street.
17: Yes. And a lot of the downtown churches that people are familiar with, like First Baptist, St. Mark's, they're all original founding partners of CAM. And now we have close to 100 churches that support our effort. I love to really focus on that because it really demonstrates to community that the body of Christ is caring for people in our community. And we're often doing it with the government, even though we are not government funded. So we're really demonstrating that testimony.
16: Awesome. Well, Dawn, can you help listeners understand the connection between chronic homelessness and untreated mental illness?
17: Yes. And I do want to say one thing about the homeless. There's populations of them, and we really are talking about the chronically homeless. This is not someone who just lost their job, a mom and a dad who might be staying at Haven for Hope or Sam Ministries. These are people that have been stuck on the streets for a long time, and largely that probably is due to some kind of untreated mental health issue. Mm-hmm. And so while we see them on the street asking for food, or they look disheveled sometimes, they're the ones that are the most visible, but they're not the largest population in our community, because there are plenty of them that have shelter and they're working towards getting housing. So the unsheltered are often struggling with mental health issues. And I want to make it clear, we're talking about really psychiatric, psychosis-type mental health issues. Not to say that depression isn't serious, and some different types of mental health issues aren't serious. They are, but we're really focused on those who are delusional, seeing things, in a really strong psychosis. So as you can imagine, how is that person going to have a job, or be able to take care of themselves physically and mentally?
16: Tell us more about the barriers that stand between unhoused folks and mental health treatment.
17: Sure, that's a great question, because like you said, I've been here for 16 years, and I've seen and known some of my same clients who I grow to love and know in a way that a regular citizen wouldn't love and know. And some people might be afraid of them. And so I actually called our chief mental health officer, because I'm a part of a partnership where we work on these issues all the time. And I said to her, I just must not understand the system, because if I could understand it better, I could help my clients get treatment at the ones that are supposed to support them. I won't say any names, but various types of nonprofits and county organizations that provide mental health care. And finally, she just looked back at me and she said, Dawn, none of your clients can utilize the system, because that system requires them to be able to make an appointment, remember their appointment, put it on a written calendar or on a phone, get in a car or a bus and drive to the appointment, sit in a waiting room for 2 or 3 hours, meet with a psychiatrist, then fill their prescription, then take their medication daily, have to go pick up that prescription, notice if it's working. And you can have problems with these meds too.
16: Side effects.
17: Yes, yep. That you need. And then they're not going to be able to see the psychiatrist. They'll try to call over and over, and then they might get an appointment 6 to 8 weeks later, if that. And once again, she just said they will not be able to utilize the system. And that is why you are seeing these. And since she said back to me, so you just have to do it on your campus yourself. And I had had that in my mind. I don't know why. And when she said that, I just said, okay, that's what we're going to do.
16: Well, that kind of leads us into talking about Campassion for Care, which, as I understand it, it focuses on bringing psychiatric care directly to those who are coming to the CAM campus. So, you know, how does that work?
17: Well, I want to mention the CAM campus and how our model behind it. So there's anywhere from 300 to 400 people that are chronically homeless that show up on our campus every single day. Mm-hmm. And I have outreach workers with lived experience. That means they're staff who've been homeless themselves and have relationships with the clients, and they're super low barrier services. So they use the restroom. We have porta potty set up. They get a shower. They get a free sack lunch. They have a free mail service. And so they're showing up here every day. And I thought to myself, well, what would it look like if when they show up every day that we offered this kind of a psychiatric care, but not just a one-time an appointment? They don't even have to make an appointment. We can literally say, would you like to talk to a psychiatrist today? And right then go talk to somebody. And so I had to think about who I would bring on campus. We actually bought a psychiatric practice because I'm not a psychiatrist and someone who's going to manage the meds and can fill a prescription. And then we had to think about, okay, if we do that, then we'll have to have the meds delivered. And then we'll have to have a place that we keep the meds because we can't let somebody who's just on the streets wander around with a bottle of pills for 30 days. And they're not dangerous pills. They're not something that's exciting or somebody would want to take or sell. But they wouldn't be able to keep up with those. And while they're not stabilized, they might not even hardly remember to. So we kind of said, we're going to make a place where people come every single day anyway and create a way for them to get a diagnosis, meet with a psychiatrist, start taking medication where they can tell us whether it's bothering them or not. Because sometimes they'll say things like, this is making me drowsy, so I'm not going to take it because it's dangerous for me to be on the streets and fall asleep during the day. And then we can say, okay, that's okay. Let's work on something else for you. But since we're seeing them every day, we can do that. And then ultimately, especially with psychiatric care, with schizophrenia, bipolar schizoaffective disorder, if we can get them on a long-acting injectable, it means that they only have to take one shot for 30 days and it treats their, stabilizes them in a way that you just cannot imagine. It treats their paranoia, their hallucinations, a lot of the bad effects of their mental health disorder.
16: What results have you seen come out of that? You know, folks that were chronic, you know, that are, you know, their life has changed.
17: Yeah. So, the whole idea behind all of this is like we have to start way down the line of the what the problem is to even get to what our solution, because our solution is we want somebody to be help seeking, to be willing to go into shelter, to begin working on being housed and lived off the streets. And so our goal is to get them stabilized enough to start thinking that that's possible. And so the first achievement is just getting somebody to come and do it daily and weekly. In fact, one of my outreach workers' jobs is every Monday and Wednesday is they get a list of clients we haven't seen in a few days and they try to go find them and remind them, you know, you were doing that program. You were doing well. Would you like to come? So that's one goal, just getting somebody to do medication adherence, which is hard for people who are even housed to do that. We're not good at that in general. In fact, if we start feeling better, we quit taking our medicine.
16: Right.
17: So that's normal for our clients, but it's even worse for someone living on the street. So that's a great achievement. Then after that, we can start talking to them about some of their options. Most need some kind of a rehab because they've been self-medicating. So now we're trying to figure out, were they in psychosis because they have a real psychiatric disorder, or was that because of drugs? And so we have about 25 in rehab that we have to work intensely with the rehab on daily because they're still getting their psychiatric treatment with us. The rehabs often will not take someone who is in has schizophrenia and things like that because it's very hard for them to deal with those co-diagnoses. And so we say, we'll help them to be able to stay. We know the client if you'll work with us. And so we have about 20 in rehab. We've had about 5 or 6 actually get housed and an additional 5 that have had family reunification and jobs. So, I mean, ultimately there is a possibility that someone could come out of it and be able to do, have a higher quality of life. Yeah. And I always want to share, it may not be that they have a full-time job and what you think is a higher quality of life. A higher quality of life for some of our clients for the rest of their life may be that they have to live in some kind of permanent supportive housing, but that they still do have a place to sleep at night and they have a purpose.
16: Well, it gives them hope where they've not had
17: absolutely,
16: any hope.
17: Absolutely.
16: Dawn, why is relationship building such a critical piece of working with chronically homeless individuals?
17: Well, and I didn't even mention this when I talk about the psychiatry component, that may be actually an issue that is chemical. You know, your body is doing this to you. But a lot of our chronically homeless also have trauma that's occurred on the streets, trauma that's occurred with their families, with abuse, you know, spousal abuse and things like that. And so they already have just created the space where they're protecting themselves. And rightfully so. They don't have a lot of trust. And so providing what we call low barrier items. Like, you don't have to do anything. You can even tell me your name is Mickey Mouse and I'm still going to give you a sack lunch. You can be rude to me, because our goal is to show them that we're going to love them through this so that they can start asking for help and trust that we're going to be there for them and not cause them harm or ask them to do something that would be too hard.
16: Hey, folks, if you're listening to us today, this is Together for Good, and I'm your host, Cody Knowlton, and today we're visiting with Dawn White Fosdick. She is the president and CEO of Christian Assistance Ministry, or CAM, and we've been discussing Compassion Care, among many things, and it is, in fact, an innovative program working to connect chronically homeless individuals with mental health treatment and long-term pathways towards stability. Dawn, what does collaboration in this work look like? I know you've mentioned the psychiatric clinic that is helping you, but who are the players that are kind of helping you with all this?
17: Sure, and it's grown. The police officers are actually our partners, because they are the ones who often have to interact with clients. So when we told them about this, previous to this, we often had to call them for what's called an emergency detention. And the only way we could get psychiatric care for our street level clients and psychosis was to get them emergency detained a minimum of 9 times so that we could get them committed. As you can imagine, that is a really violent and scary situation. So educating the police, having them work with us, getting them on board with this whole idea has been really exciting, and viewing this as a partnership that we're all wanting the clients to have better and do better, because it's good for our citizens, our community, our neighbors. It's good for the individual. We do have the psychiatric nurse practitioner clinic that supports us. We do pay them for that. So this isn't a voluntary thing, and we wanted to pay them because we want to make sure that we're creating a program that's replicable and that we have the same people coming each week and not just random volunteers. Mm-hmm. We do partner with another street med group called Battling Minds. They provide therapy at a street level, and so we've noticed some of our clients now are helped by the medicine, but they actually need some therapy. So we've been bringing them along. And then we partner with our other community organizations, because we want to be able to pass the client along. We are not the destination.
16: Right.
17: We are the access to the real destination. So other community partners could be Haven for Hope, where we get some clients to be able to go to, particular rehabs, the Center for Healthcare Services that has long-lasting mental health care, just our volunteers and the churches and all the other work we do behind the scenes to make this work. Because the psychiatric care is embedded in all the services we offer at CAM.
16: Yeah. So you guys are really an emergency room for the homeless.
17: Yes, that's what I always call it. And for anyone, we're an emergency room.
16: Right.
17: We don't want your long-term care to be done in an emergency room, but that may have to occur for a while, which that does occur in our country with some people. But ultimately, you want to get them stabilized enough and get them to the specialist that they need.
16: Yeah. So your outreach team includes staff that you mentioned that have lived experience. They've been there and done this. You know, how does that perspective shape the way clients are approached and supported?
17: It is really different. And we have a team of different ones have specialties. You know, one of my team members, Jack, he went through rehab many times himself, and he has a really incredible story, and he knows the rehabs here. And when somebody's dealing with something like that, we often call on Jack. We have an individual who lost her children temporarily and had to go to rehab and was in Haven for Hope. So she understands what that's like. And so when the clients are acting scared or negative, they just sit with them and start telling their story. And the client can believe them. And then they're not off put or scared or bothered by some of the things people say. I don't have lived experience, but I've lived down at CAM now for 16 years, and I would say I do too. I'm friends with most of our clients and interact and hear things and ask questions that most people wouldn't ask.
16: So this program helps clients apply for disability support, Medicaid, long-term treatment. Why are those systems so important for lasting stability?
17: Absolutely, because as I said to you before, some of the individuals we're serving may have long-term brain damage, injury, maybe disabled in some way. And so we want them ultimately to be able to access some kind of housing service. So you got to qualify for those things. We want them to be able to have some kind of insurance that's stable, whether that's Medicaid or Medicare. And all of those systems are hard. You know, it's not like it's easy to get disability. And actually, you can't get it without an official doctor's diagnosis.
16: Yes.
17: So even getting them to be a part of that so that we could get them in the system. And then there are other opportunities, job training opportunities, the Workforce Commission that focuses on people and helps them not only get resources they need, but help them have a higher quality of life. And we've got to figure out how to help them access those services. And it's hard. They can't do it by themselves. Mm. And we don't want to be there long lasting. Like I said, I pray that in 4 years, I won't know the same clients that we're currently serving and still having to provide their medication and the daily dosage and that they're still living on the streets.
16: Yeah. So untreated mental illnesses create costs for hospitals, for the EMS, for law enforcement, nonprofits, taxpayers. I mean, how does investing in treatment ultimately benefit the entire community?
17: Absolutely. I have been really pleasantly surprised that the cost of doing this work is nothing compared to the cost
16: of not doing it.
17: Cause like I have a budget of about 150 to 200,000 and we're spending as a city, for 300 people to live on the streets, $25,000 to $30,000 a person times 300 people. Mm. I'm not very good at math, but that's a lot of money. And every single year. So we're talking about millions of dollars versus taking some time and getting someone stabilized now and getting them off the street into some kind of program. And then I am always very empathetic. I work with downtown and business improvements, and they're compassionate people, but they also care about their business. They care about people visiting the Alamo, which is just around the corner from me. The police officers care about their health and well-being. And if we have people that are acting outrageous, who are struggling, who get in fights with them, it's dangerous. We're having to call the police. We're having to have an ambulance pick somebody up, and they go to the hospital, and then the hospital doesn't know what to do with them. So we're all better off when people are well.
16: Mm. Well said. Well said. Do you think this program is one that could be used broadly by other parts of our country?
17: Absolutely. Now, one of the things that makes CAM a little bit different, and this could be harder for other parts of the country and even other nonprofits at CAM, because CAM is not doing this as a part of a government program, we're allowed to buy and do whatever we want. And so some of the things that really work for our clients, the government wouldn't allow you to buy. Mm. I might tell my little friend, I'll call him Tony, "Tony, you've got to take your meds." And he'll say no. And then we're working on getting you housed. You know, I'm trying to think of different things to, and we might buy him a pack of cigarettes. Those are the kinds of things that we might purchase that don't sound very hospitally or official, but they're needed, a relationship with them. When someone has to go to rehab and they all of a sudden realize that their clothing is dirty and they won't have what other people have, we're packing together 7 outfits, shoes, socks, underwear. They may have a nicotine addiction too, so we might be packing that too. We might pay for, maybe they do have an insurance plan, but they're, which some of our clients do, but they haven't met their deductible. And so we might pay a $700 or $800 fee in order for them to have the long-term care. So we're just able to be super nimble and do things quickly. But I do think all of that is replicable. Mm-hmm. You know, our goal is to share why it's been successful, how it's been successful, how it's been paid for. Most of our meds we're not paying for. Mm-hmm. We're getting them donated by the medical companies. And one shot can cost $1,500. So that part's been amazing. So there's a lot of things that can be replicated.
16: Mm-hmm. Well, so for listeners who may feel overwhelmed by the number of unhoused individuals in San Antonio, what would you want them to understand on about the importance of compassion?
17: Well, one, I would want them to understand that they are individuals. There's lots of different reasons for each person, so I don't want to imply that there's a silver bullet. I think people keep thinking that, like, round them all up and tell them they all have to go to rehab, arrest them all, or make them all do this mental health care. That's not the case. There are some clients that may not be as severe with a mental health issue that we might be able to help, but we don't have housing or shelter for them. So I would like people to understand that they are individuals. They're someone's son, daughter, mother, sister, brother. Most of the times when we get our clients stable, we start actually knowing their families. They're not just random. We can find them. They care about them. So I would just want them to understand that they are human beings that are loved by God and by us and others. And that I'm not asking, I want our audience to also know that I'm not asking them now to start going out under the bridges and streets and doing this work. That if they have that depth of compassion, then call an organization and do this kind of work with somebody. Don't just start doing it yourself.
16: Yeah. Dawn, thank you for joining us today. And this has been an incredible conversation. And we're just grateful for what you do at Christian Assistance Ministries. And keep up the good work.
17: Thank you.
16: We're praying for you, and I'd like to pray for you now.
17: Thank you. I appreciate it.
16: Lord, thank you for this day. Thank you for Cam. Thank you for Dawn and her years of leadership and wisdom and service and sacrifice down on McCullough at 281. And so we just pray for Cam that it would just continue to thrive and do everything it needs to do to help those that are unhoused and just around their area to be all they need to be. And so we just pray for them. And we love you in Jesus' name. Amen.
17: Amen.
16: 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We hope you've been encouraged by what you've heard, and you can catch our episodes anywhere you get your podcast or by visiting Baptist Health Foundation of San Antonio's website, bhfsa.org/togetherforgood. 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
22: 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Thank you for tuning in to AM 630, The Word. 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I hope I make a difference in your life. 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Thank you. God bless you for tuning in. I hope I'm making a difference. I'm trying my best to educate you the good, the bad, and the ugly, the car business. And it's getting uglier. And I can't believe prices. We all want the same cars. They're sellable and unsellable cars. We're going to talk all about some things that's going on in the market, some things that's, I've had people say, well, how'd you get started in the car business? You know, I mean, my key to the car business is when you sell a car, to make sure the customer's happy and they'll come back and do business with you again. I was taught at the early age of 14. If the customers don't come back, you're going to run them all off and they're going to tell 20 people and nobody's going to show back up. That's why I try my best and be fair with everybody and do the best. Right now, I'm giving a lot of people. I gave a guy, he's bringing me the car back, $500 more than the car will bring at the auction, but it's a super nice car. So, you know, I buy the good, the bad, and the ugly. $100 cars to, you know, $100,000 cars. And right now, it's unbelievable how much new trucks are, new cars, new SUVs, and people are still buying them with both hands. Amazing what's going on. It surprises me the prices of junk that manufacturers are building, and a lot of it is junk. I mean, you know, it's hard to find a car right now, a vehicle, that, you know, you can tell a man it's not going to have any problems the next 1-2 years. Well, I got news for you. Be prepared. Have you a mechanic? Because, man, I work on everything I buy. There's always something wrong with it. I don't care what it is. Probably on this, the gentleman, another reason I'm giving him $500 more than what'll bring it to auction is because he's very meticulous about his vehicle, and he fixes everything, keeps it up to date, and it's a low miles unit for the year. So if you've got a real good car, you need to find out what it's worth. Call me, 830-708-4789. I'll tell you what it's worth, what I'll give for it. And you know why I can step up? Is because my overhead's 20 times less than the new car dealers. And the big used car dealers, and I'm talking about the big guys, and I mean their overhead is high as a new car dealership. And you're dealing with a machine or a computer or a person, and lots of times that machine is an average of what the vehicle's worth. So they take the bad ones along with the good ones, and they average them out. So lots of times, I've here lately, and I can back this up, my sons will back it up, I've give people 1,000, 2,000 more than what it'll show at the auction to bring. Why? It's super nice, it's super desirable, and it's super sellable. So you got to know what your vehicle's worth. You know, and you call in, you go into some of the people that advertise online, you need a second opinion. I'm telling you, they got big overheads. You take some of these guys, others on radio and on the internet, their overhead is tremendously high, and you deal with a person they hire, they pay to bid your car. What about new car dealers? Dealing with a big dealership in Austin, they've got a truck that's low miles, but they don't want to stock it because it competes with their new units, and it's like new. But here we go again. I bid it for the used car manager. He cuts it $1,000 and tells the salesperson what the bid is. Well, I happen to know them, and we deal with them. I've dealt with them over the years. They called me and said, hey, did you get called on this truck? And I said, yeah. They said, what'd you bid on it? Well, I'm going to tell the truth. You know, I told them. Well, they cut me back $1,000, and I'm $1,000 from doing the deal. I said, well, you need to go tell the manager, not me. So he went to the manager, and they're trying to put that deal together. But it cost them money to trade for cars. That's why I bid a lot of new car dealers $1,000, $2,000 on a vehicle, and especially if they're a little tough to sell. If they're real hard to sell, they don't want it. They don't want your rough truck, your rough van, your rough car, because I buy the good, the bad, and the ugly. Cars, trucks, vans, houses, land. We're dealing on two separate land deals right now, waiting on a house to get cleared up on inheritance. So, I mean, I've been buying real estate 55 years, been buying cars 63 years as of April, buying and selling. I'm a blessed man. I love what I do. I love people. I love giving back. I love educating people. I want to be your mentor. I want you to understand what's going on in the car business so you don't give away $1,000, $2,000, $3,000. I've explained it over the years ago, a guy I played football with. He's bought 50 cars from one dealership, and they hit him $4,000 less than I would give for his truck, and I was making $1,000. I'm going to tell you the truth. I knew where to sell it. It was super nice. So they hit him $5,000 back what they should. Why? Because we get complacent. We think these new car dealerships, we've been doing business with them. He'd been doing business with them 50 years. He's 1 year younger than me. He'd been dealing with them for over 50 years, and they treat him that way, $5,000 less than what his truck's worth. So long story, you have to look at one of my podcasts. I'm on iHeartRadio. 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I got about 80 podcasts. I got a guy out of Atlanta, Georgia, listening to one of my shows. One of my shows covers 33 states. He got to listen to podcasts and call me. He said, Randy, I love your podcast. You know, and he said, when's your show? Is you got any other shows that I can catch? I said, you catch a podcast, but you caught the show that covers 33 states. So I got right now 6 shows. You got to call me if you need to know what stations and what time. And my phone number is 830-708-4789. I had a lady call I've helped before, and I bought one of her vehicles, and I've gave her free advice. And she said, may I give your phone number to my good friend? I said, I put it on the radio, I guess. I'm crazy enough to give it to everybody. I don't care who you give it to. Give everybody my phone call, my phone number. I'll answer their call. I'll try my best. If I don't answer right away, I'll try to catch it later, or they can call me back. I get super busy sometimes. My phone rings constantly. Why? Because everybody drives a used car. You remember, there's only two kinds of cars, a Ford and can't afford it. Man, them can't affords, oh, the payments come too often. Sometimes the payment's too high, and they break too often. I'm dealing with a car right now, a Range Rover, needs work. And they don't bring much to begin with because we can't fix them fast enough, and we can't afford to fix them. And if honestly, for what this car needs spent, it won't bring what is going to be spent at the auction. So prices are up. Hey, paint's up. Everything's up. But guess what? Looks like, hey, Trump was 100% right. He didn't want to blow up Iran because we'd have to fix it. He did it the right way, even though the stupid Democrats, and they are stupid, and the rhino Republicans. And remember, I ran for U.S. Congress. I didn't get there because I didn't know. First off, I started too late. Second off, I didn't have the right connections to get the big money out of Washington and other people then, and the big endorsements. But everybody that ran told me, said, you know, I learned something from you. Well, I try to be the best I can. I want to help everybody. But this country is the greatest country in the world, even though the Democrats hate it. Everybody wants to live here. Hey, listen to those guys at that world soccer deal. They love this country. They love being here. And we don't. The Democrats don't. So anyway, get out and vote. We got to vote. Get out and vote because we're not doing our job. It's a privilege to vote. It's a privilege. And hey, most of the cities got terrible mayors. We got a better mayor than the other mayor, but still not. We need somebody in New Brunswick, born and raised here, that knows. Hey, I'm on 7 other businesses besides the 3 businesses I own now. I know how to run a business. We need to run this city, this county, like a business. Well, same way with San Antonio. So what does that affect the car business? Hey, it's all in our budget. Our cars are budget. Insurance has gone crazy. I just talked to a gentleman. He called me. He's got too many cars. He said, I can't pay insurance on this stuff. I want to be covered. He said, I'm going to dump this stuff and get down to just 2 vehicles. He's got 5. He said, I don't need those other 3. So, you know, I mean, we got to look at our budget and our payments, our insurance, our upkeep, our maintenance, and when they break, not if they break, but when they break. 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You get broke down in Nome, Alaska. I don't know about Nome, Alaska, but how about Nebraska, Omaha, Nebraska? You find a certified mechanic or a franchise dealer and get it fixed. But we even sold one in Washington State and in Hawaii. That was recently. So you need protection. I mean, an engine nowadays, $7,500 to $20,000, dealing with a guy that bought online a diesel Ford truck, gave too much money for it to begin with, got it in here, paid to get it in, paid the auction fee, the independent auction fee. It was for individuals. And then he needed a motor, spent $20,000. So now he's got, you know, $40,000 in a $12,000, $13,000 truck. Well, I mean, make decisions today that'll pay off tomorrow. You got to know what's going on, who you're Big time, you got to know who you're dealing with. I'm telling you, big time, you need to know who you're dealing with. Because I'm going to tell you something. There's some foreigners out here that'll take hair hiding on and lie to you and smile and tell you they, well, I'm awful dealer. They'll smile and tell you they love you. But, you know, I want a customer to come back. And sometimes, I mean, manufacturers are building crappy cars. Let's, you know, when I was running for U.S. Congress in District 35, I was listening to Bloomberg Business Channel. It's a radio channel. I wanted to know what the communists was having to say. And they even said, and they got experts in the car business, the manufacturers are building cars that will break. They tell their engineers, build this stuff where the parts will break at 70, 80, at the max 90,000 miles. So the customer throws a lot of parts at it, gets tired of doing that, and buys new. Hey, I've said this many a time, what did they ask Henry Ford how to build a perfect car? He said, perfect car be built out of cardboard. They said, really? He said, yeah. And I guarantee it for 1 year. And after 1 year, one day, it'd fall apart. They'd have to buy a new one. Well, we're on that same dirty, dusty, dirty, windy road.

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5: I had it in the shop so much, it's under warranty. You know, I got a lot of things fixed. He said, but I'm scared a lot of other stuff will fix. He paid the $10,000 to turn it back in. Had a gentleman pull up one day in a car that he had had 35 months on a 3-year lease. He said, what should I do? I said, go buy that car. He said, well, do you like it? Love it. It's got 8,000 miles. I said, in 3 years, you only put 8,000 miles on it. He said, I don't go nowhere. I said, I think he was 82, 83 years old. He said, I don't drive it much. I said, I go to the grocery and the doctor's and that's about it. He said, well, buy the car. I said, go find out what the residual is, what you can buy the car and buy the car. Don't lease another one. So he goes back down to a reputable. This is a good dealership. They said, oh, you can't buy the car. I can't buy the car. No, you can't buy the car. I've never seen a lease where you couldn't buy the car. And they told him, said, no. I said, well, you need to take that lease to your lawyer or somebody. He said, they won't let me buy it. They keep telling me, lease another one. Yeah, they'd love to lease another one. They'd love to pick up 10,000. That car at 8,000 miles, you know, it's worth a lot more money than one that's got 40, 50, 60,000 miles. So you gotta know what you're signing, what's going on, and be prepared. Hey, you see, there's a lot of good owners to dealerships, but they give percentage of profit to the managers. And some of these managers, they're going to try to make all the money they can, all the money they can. So, you know, you got to know what's going on in the car business. That's why I buy the good, the bad, and the ugly about the car business. Proverbs 27:17 says, iron sharpens iron. So one man sharpens another. I hope I'm sharpening you up so you understand exactly what's going on. Psalms 21:21, he who pursues righteousness and love finds life, prosperity, and honor. I try to live that way. I try to pursue righteousness and love people. And if you want to take advantage of somebody, do you love them? Do you want to rip them off? You want to lie to them? Do you love them? Are you doing the right thing? I want to do the right thing. I'm going to tell you. I'm going to show you what to bring at the auction. I'm going to compare what you've got, what needs to be fixed. Just like that Range Rover. I'm sorry. That car needs, 4,000 fixed to fix the Range Rover to make it sellable. And they're bringing 2,000 at the auction. So, I mean, and do you spend 4,000 to get 2,000? I don't think so. No, I'm a little smarter than that. Sometimes I wonder, but anyway. But, I've talked to so many people lately that have fear when they walk into a dealership. Fear. Man, it's a scary place to walk in because there's 300 trained assassins there against you. That's why I'm trying to educate you, have you be prepared mentally, physically, spiritually for a battle for your money. And what's going on? Just read an article about a lady who's the Chinese head of Chinese electric car, BYD. She's getting ready to come to the United States. She wants to be the number one car in the world. They're already the number one electric car in Europe. But now she's preparing to come to the United States, and we're opening the doors big time. I mean, they're opening the doors and telling them, come on, come on. They're treating her like royalty. And so we're going to have to be prepared because knowing our government, they're probably going to let her in without building. We need American built. I remember 20 years ago, my ex-father-in-law was a union man. He wanted nothing but American products, and I did too. I still do. I still want us to build. But to build character in this country, to build self-worth, we got to have jobs. We got to go back to building stuff instead of letting the Democrat Party outsource everything.

0: I'm proud to be an American. 4th of July is coming, 250 years. We need to be proud of America. I'm going to be in the 4th of July parade in New Brunswick, Texas, driving a military man, previous military man, in the parade. And I'm thrilled to do it. They offered to pay me. I said, no. I said, I ought to pay you. It's just like me at the church, at Tree of Life Church, on 3rd, 4th, and 5th Sundays. I'd pay them to stand at the door and get the people smiling coming into my church. I want people happy. I want them excited. I want them to learn. I want them to grow. And I love what I do. I love helping people. I love serving. But where have we lost that? Why have we lost that? What are we doing wrong? Are we raising our children wrong? What are we doing wrong? And I want to pursue righteousness. I want to love everybody. I want to help everybody, you know? And so I study hard the word. I study hard people. I'm an expert on narcissists. I was married to one for 32 years. Expert on them, and they can be healed, even though I don't know, this TV guy, I forgot his name, but anyway, he's saying a narcissist can't be healed, but I don't believe that. Are we all thinking about ourselves and nobody else? That's what a narcissist does. They didn't feel connected to their family. They felt like they wasn't part of the family. And that causes them to be narcissists and to think about themselves and get addictions to certain stuff. And so that's what is so important, to build families, to build respect and honor, to love everybody, serve. You know, I love serving. I feel better when I walk out from serving. I'll feel better after doing that parade for the VFW. I feel better helping people every way I can. I feel better when I talk to somebody on the phone. I talked to a gentleman the other day about a motorhome. Yeah, I was doing a lot of motorhomes and trailers at one time. We've backed off of that a little bit due to it takes a lot of room and extra money to do it. But anyway, after I talked to him, told him what was going on, what to do, I felt better about it. Same way with any of my radio listeners that call me. I want to help you. I've given advice on properties and houses lately, you know, but here we go again. Be prepared. Study. You got to have patience. A good deal starts with good cars. Know what you're buying. Know what you think. Think about what it's going to be worth in 5 years. You know, you got to stay on top of it. You got to learn to say no to yourselves. And that's hard because, hey, a buddy of mine's got the prettiest 56 Chevy convertible I've seen. If I built one, I'd want to copy his. But I honestly don't need it. I had to say no to myself, and that's a hard, hard thing to do. I'm Randy Adams, learn to buy and sell cars.com. 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And I'll give you free advice. Most of the time people listen. Sometimes they don't listen. And most of the time I buy your car. I'll tell you what's going on or where to sell it. You know, sometimes the junkyards will give more than I will. So I'll give you that information. But you know, I told a gentleman the other day, he said, my truck's worth that with 300,000 miles. I said, would you buy a 300,000 mile truck? No, I ain't gonna buy no 300,000 mile truck. So, well, I've got to sell it to somebody that will, and there's not many people out there. You know, you just gotta, I want to make sure you're making the right decisions. As Proverbs 1:5 says, let the wise listen and add to their learning. I hope you learn something. I hope you're making a difference. I want you to know it so well, you can give it to others. You can educate others. You can be there. And you can even give my phone number, 830-708-4789. You know, one of these days I'll talk about early life in my business, how I ran hard. I outworked everybody. I've spent the hours. I did the right thing. And that's why I'm successful. But that's what it takes to be successful in today's business. But not, hey, they will con you. They'll beat you. They'll lie to you. You just got to be prepared mentally, physically, and spiritually for a battle for your money. Hey, and I'm going to tell you, I love this saying. The first to apologize is the bravest, the first to forgive is the strongest, and the first to forget is the happiest. God bless you. I love you. Call me anytime, 830-708-4789.
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12: Everybody, this is Chad Shapiro, thankful to be host of Church of the Week. And I want to thank AM 630, The Word, for giving churches this spot to be featured for what is happening in our beautiful city. And these churches are out there making it happen in their own way. And so grateful to them. I get a chance to be work with Texas Baptist as the area representative in probably like a two-hour radius of San Antonio down here and help something called Pastor Strong, which is a holistic health for our pastors. And this pastor, one of my brothers, I had a chance to work with him. We were helping learn more together about church starting, and they are doing that with Belong Church, Pastor Frank Saldana. This man is a little nervous, so you may see some of that. I'm just kidding. He's not nervous. There he is. Yeah, if you were watching, his water shaking and everything. But no, we were just joking. I see Daniel De Leon shouting out to us over on social media. So a lot of stuff's going on with this church. I mean, they're growing, and it's so awesome. And so tell us first, before we get into the church, which I can't wait to hear about. Yeah. How did, when did you first come to faith? What is your journey like just to Christ?
13: Yeah, man, it was maybe a little different route than most. I would feel, maybe not. So when I was very young, I was given to my grandmother they couldn't afford me. So she mm-hmm. raised me. And, so I grew up with my grandmother. She was my everything in my life, Yeah. She was my mom, my dad. She did everything for me. I still had a relationship with my mom and dad, but growing up and not being with my siblings, I always felt kind of secluded, like the black sheep, kind of felt a little rejected, felt alone, mm-hmm. didn't feel like I belonged anywhere. Honestly. And
12: the belong word kind of.
13: That's kind of where the heart of the church came from, because I kind of felt like I grew up apart from a family.
12: Yeah.
13: And I've always wanted to be a part of a family. And I will never forget it. I was 16 at a youth conference down in Dallas. Up in Dallas, excuse me.
12: So grandma would be the one trying to get you to
13: church. She would make me go to I don't know any Spanish.
12: Yeah.
13: So she was trying to get me to a Spanish. So I'd have to sit there. And all I remember is you got to shout Alleluia every now and then and stay awake and you won't get pinched. Got to get an amen.
12: I love it.
13: But yeah, so, I'll never forget. I was sitting in the auditorium or the stadium. It was an arena, I guess. And I was sitting at the top, very top, and they were talking about how Jesus is the Father to the fatherless and how he's come to love. And I was like, well, why I felt forgotten my whole life. Mm-hmm. I felt like nobody's loved me. I felt like my parents didn't love me, which is not true, but the enemy will plant lies in your head, right?
12: Yeah.
13: And I felt like I didn't belong, but I'll never forget. He was like, and if you want Jesus, you run to the front and to accept him. And I was like, no, I'm not going anywhere. Yeah, yeah. Actually, I'm going to stay at the top seat at the very top of this arena, and I'm going to bow my head. And I said, God, if you're real, if you're real, show me right now. And in that moment, I just felt a rush of warmth and love, and I just began to cry, and I just felt like a hug from a father. Mm. And my journey with Christ now, there are moments that I fell, right? And it's been a journey, but the moment that my life was radically transformed would have to be at 16 when I gave him a moment and he welcomed me in, and I felt for the first time in my life, I didn't feel rejection, but I felt loved, and I felt like a purpose kind of rising in me.
12: Yeah. That's awesome. That's awesome. So your journey different than many. We were joking about being nervous, but that's because I get nervous all the time. And so I try to mess with people when they get in here. You don't always see it because usually it's beforehand. Mark and I are like, hey, sing a song or do something, and they're like, what? But you can't really do that, Frank, because Pastor Frank's been around the world doing different ministry stuff. Tell us about that. I mean, so 16, you gave your life to Christ.
13: Gave my life to Christ, and then I immediately was like, I'm gonna follow God. I'm yours. Use me. Out of high school, I went to Southwestern Assembly of God University.
12: Yeah.
13: And that's where I went to school. And I came back into town. I went to a little school down here, Latin America Bible Institute, where I began to intern at a church called Faith Church. That's actually here in town.
12: Cool.
13: Who I still to this day call my spiritual father, Pastor Randy Mask.
12: Okay.
13: Who then let me travel the world with him and lead worship in places that I never thought I would lead worship in and see God do incredible things. And all of that just because one yes at 16 has been to now this moment that God has called us to plant Belong Church, me and my wife.
12: Yeah. So a little taste of it. Can we get a little taste of it? Worship? Let's see.
13: No, we can't.
12: Come on, bro. I thought we were going there.
13: I mean, Next time. We'll have a live performance.
12: What, you need background?
13: I need auto-tune.
12: You need auto-tune.
13: Like, oh, man. Extreme auto-tune.
12: No, bro, you got it.
13: I sound like T-Pain.
12: No, you got it. He's got it. You guys know. Him and his wife, I've seen them. They kill it with praise. Are you still doing praise and worship, or not really?
13: I try not to, but I actually sang this Sunday. Okay. So it was good, man.
12: So you were doing that, leading that, which is so awesome, seeing God work through you. And then I know you were in the cohort, with us. Yeah. So what started to, like, how are we going to go now take this move, right, from leading praise and worship? Were you youth ministry too, or no?
13: I started out as a youth pastor, and then I became the worship pastor. Well, I started off as a janitor. Come on, we got to start somewhere.
12: I remember you
13: I started off as as an intern, and I was like, I'll just do anything to be working for the Lord, right? So I started there. Then I became the youth pastor, and I was a youth pastor for many years. And then I started to do both youth ministry and worship, where I met my wife. And then we became small groups pastors. Mm-hmm. And then Pastor Randy retired, and Pastor Farouk, Pastor Kelly took over, and we kind of were co-pastors with them. Or I was more like an associate pastor with mm-hmm. them. And it's I worked my way through.
12: Got comfortable with it.
13: Yeah, learned all those. And it had always been in my heart, man. You want to know something funny? It always been in my heart. I always wanted to plant a church. I always knew I wanted to build something from the ground up. I got married. And for the first 7 years, I would pray.
12: That's right. I forgot about
13: we would
12: this.
13: Pray. Yeah. And I'd come to my, we'd have a 21, our 21 days of fast that we all probably do in January. Yeah. And I came to my wife in the first year, and I was like, hey, I feel like the Lord's planting a church. Are you ready to plant? And she would say, no.
12: Yeah.
13: Year two, I ask, no. Year three, I ask, no. Year four, I ask, no. Year five, I ask, no. Year six, I ask, no. Year seven, I didn't even ask. I was like, listen, the Lord healed me from rejection. I ain't getting it again.
12: Yeah.
13: But then year seven, she came to me and was like, I feel like this is the time. Like in tears, of course.
12: Oh, man.
13: And this started this whirlwind that God has just put us in this path, like people giving us things, to sending us to Tampa, Florida to get training. All like didn't have to pay for it. The only thing we had to worry about was kids, our kids, who's going to take care of them.
12: Yeah.
13: And has it been difficult at times? Of course, right? But has it been worth it? Extremely worth it. I wouldn't change it for the world.
12: Amen. That's so great. I've met a bunch of your guys at some Pastor Strong thing in the past, and such great guys. I mean, so what has God been doing so far? How old is church, and where is it? Where are y'all meeting, and what is that? I know it's about to change, maybe hopefully soon.
13: We are in year three, going to year four, right? We celebrated year three years in October. And honestly, we're meeting at 7790 Mainland Drive, Sundays at 10 a.m. For our others, we call them Belong Groups. You can see that on our website at belongchurchsa.com. You can visit our social medias, all the medias that we got.
12: Yeah.
13: Whatever, socials, I guess. That sounds cool. Yeah. Belong Church SA. But yeah, man, God's doing some incredible things. We're seeing transformation, life change. The church is founded on just three things: find, experience, belong. When we didn't want to make it overly difficult, just these three things: find Jesus, experience his presence that transforms our lives,
12: Amen.
13: And belong. And now I'm not saying membership. I'm not talking about belonging to the church, to that house, but something bigger, kingdom minded, man, belong to the family of God. Like you belong to him.
12: Amen.
13: And we want to build a place where come as you are, but you're not going to be the same as you walked in the door, because we have all seen this great transformation in our lives, the sanctification of what God is doing in the church right now, man. The testimonies that are coming out of the church is like, man, God, I knew you were going to use us for something, but I didn't know you were going to use us to see this incredible change of people that walked in one way and now are saying, I don't want to do this anymore. I want to serve God.
12: Yeah.
13: And it's just like, it's scary.
12: Yeah.
13: Because then you think like, oh man, it makes me like, dude, I have to live even as holy as I can.
12: Amen. Yeah.
13: But it's incredible. But honestly, I couldn't do it without my wife. Mm-hmm. I couldn't do it without Pastor Hank, he's our associate pastor, right, who's there, and he preaches for me, or he spurs me on. We couldn't do it anything at that building without Pastor Angel, like our creative pastor. Couldn't do it, like all that stuff you see, man, couldn't do it without him. And then we also have somebody very special on our team that I brought in. I'm younger, right? We have an advisory pastor, and Pastor Wayne and Susan, and, you know, whenever those difficult situations or we don't like decisions to make, we kind of we come to them with their wisdom that they've Praise been God. In this, man, and incredible things are happening at Belong, man.
12: I love it.
13: I'm excited. God's doing good things.
12: And so to support you, and we were Pastor Frank and I were talking about this, in case you never heard this, I never did, there's a prospectus which comes out at the beginning when a church is looking to start, and this almost like a vision plan, and because we need as much support as we can, time, talent, treasure. We talk about all those things in the church. Well, guess what? A church plant needs those things desperately, right? Because you're not talking about a gigantic ministry that's been around for a while, or even a small ministry that's been around for a while with solid. You're talking about something that's just barely starting to grow, like a seed in the earth, right? And so the prospectus talks about that vision, and hopefully people sow into that vision, which helps it grow. But then 2-3 years later, you're not a new church anymore. And so you get a chance to shift into a portfolio, which is where do we go from here? And we need your help now. And some of you guys that are listening to this, watching this, are probably being called right now, I think, to support in whatever way. It could be prayer. It could be your time. Your gifts that God has given you to maybe, hey, maybe you're between churches, or you're unchurched at all. And this could be God saying, come on, let's go. Yeah, or it could be your treasure. And what a great thing. Some people love being involved at the beginning where anything hasn't even started yet. Other people love jumping on, you know, like, okay, you've shown that you guys are solid, that you're growing, and I want to come in, you know, to help you. What is going on in this new season now that we need support as much as we can to get continue what God's already been doing?
13: I mean just exactly what you said, right? Like, prayer first. If you give anything to the church, like, I can come on here and I can ask for people, I can ask for money, but truth be told, prayer. Where the church was founded on prayer, right? So, man, your prayer would be incredible. And of course, any, like, your time, your talents, your treasure, of course. You can write your checks out to Frank Saldana, S-A. No, I'm joking.
12: All right, thanks for coming, everybody.
13: No. But, like, yeah, seriously, if you would like to sow, because we're at a place right now where, you know, the team didn't like it, but where I was like, we have to probably start thinking about two services, right? And it's not something that we ever even thought would happen in the lifetime of that we've been around, but God is doing something incredible, and who are we to stop what he's doing? And if you're feeling that you, this may be a place where you would like to come, a church that you would like to just come see us. I'll tell you the same thing we say every Sunday when we do our giving. And it's this one thing. If you've thought about giving, if you've given one time, if you're a continual giver, thank you. Thank you for just being a thought. Thank you for being faithful. Thank you for just wanting to support us in any way you can.
12: Amen.
13: And I will tell you, it's a little different. We don't take any money. Everybody at the church is volunteer, from myself to my wife, to everybody on board. I'm bivocational. I have a job. So, you know, I do everything else on the outside. So every dime that we get in goes directly back into ministries.
12: Love it. Love it. 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I am here with Pastor Frank Saldana from Belong Church. My name's Chad. And just blessed to be with you guys. If you missed the beginning of this, you definitely want to go check it out, whether it's on podcast or YouTube or wherever it is. But we're talking about Belong Church, which has been happening now for 3 years.
13: 3 years.
12: And is ready and is growing. Yeah. And what's the vision? Where are we heading from here?
13: So right now we're looking to find our own permanent space.
12: Wow.
13: Something a little bit bigger.
12: Big move. Yeah,
13: it's a scary move. But, you know, we're trusting God. We're stepping in faith, because we know that this next step is, so the word for our, we have a word for the year, and the word for the year is believe.
12: Yeah.
13: Is that we are going to believe for greater things. Ephesians 3:20, right? More than we can, he has it, more than we could ever think, more than we could dream. God is doing incredible things. So we're really pushing that, we're believing, and believing is faith, and we got to step out in faith. And we got incredible things are happening.
12: Yeah.
13: Exciting, scary, excitingly scary things are happening, but we're trusting God, and we know wherever the next place is that we're going to be, it's all ordained by Him.
12: Amen. Amen. So in terms of like ministries and different things that you guys do, I heard you talk about the, I don't know if you called it life groups, belong groups.
13: Yeah.
12: So tell us about some of the other things, just in case people aren't familiar with you, where could they get involved, or what are some of the things? Not every church does everything. We can't do everything. So there are some places, right, where specific things are their strength. And so what kind of service, outreach, things do you guys do?
13: We have some big, we do a lot of outreach. So we do at the end of every month, we go and feed the homeless.
12: That's awesome.
13: Right downtown on, I believe, Frio Street, right by the Via Metropolitan.
12: Mm-hmm.
13: So we go out there and we effectively serve about 100 to 150 people.
12: That's great. Yeah.
13: And people are like, oh, it's homeless. No, it's not really just the homeless, because the bus station's right there.
12: Yeah.
13: So people are getting off the bus and coming on over, and we're feeding them. We're praying for them. It's not just the feeding them. We bring clothes. We have food. We have prayer. They have to go through if you go through the line, you're getting all three, right?
12: Yeah.
13: So we do that. We do that outreach. We're actually having our first ever mission trip to Mexico, June 24th through the 27th. We're going to be going to Mexico. And I went already to kind of scout the land.
12: Where is it? My daughter's been dying.
13: We're going to Agualeguas, Mexico.
12: Whoa,
13: you see that, bro? I'm getting it.
12: I can go there.
13: Agualeguas. It's not far.
12: Okay.
13: It's not far. I already went.
12: Agualeguas?
13: Agualeguas.
12: Yeah, man.
13: Okay, we'll teach you off the air.
12: It's going to take a while. We'll be
13: here. Going there, but also we have our belong groups. And so Tuesday nights at our church in the belong groups is solely focused on discipleship.
12: Yeah.
13: So Tuesday nights, you come to the church, you know, we're going to have our discipleship class. We have Welcome to the Family, which foundation, or just a refresher on what we believe, why we believe, just the foundations of our faith.
12: Yeah.
13: And then we have another one that's called The Journey, and it's a deeper pool of discipleship where you're going in, but you're going to have to know your memory. You're going to get memory verses. You're going to have to know scriptures. You're going to have to teach the class eventually, but you're also going to have to disciple somebody else along the way. Yeah. And it's an incredible. And then, of course, we have a midweek where we have kids, youth, and the adults, where we're going through the book of Ephesians. So we got some incredible things happening. And of course, we do worship nights, and we're teaming up right now with the, Born Again, Run Club, they brought Born Again Worship. So again, May 23rd, 10 a.m. We'll be at our church. It'll be a brunch with some vendors and worship. It's going to be good.
12: So are you going to do that regularly? Because when this comes out, they might miss May 23rd. Is that coming up again in the future? Or
13: We're hoping so.
12: That's cool.
13: Yeah.
12: That's really good.
13: We're really hoping so.
12: So 3 years in, what are some things that you know now that you wish you would have known, like when you first got started, when me and you were first gathering at those little tables, horseshoe kind of style, sitting there going through stuff? You were just barely thinking about it.
13: We're writing on big old post-it notes.
12: Yeah, what it would look like. Yeah. Yeah. Vision statements. Yeah,
13: vision statements.
12: Strategies.
13: Core values.
12: Yeah, core values. And now here you are walking it out, man. Praise God. But what are some things that you wish you would have known then?
13: How long those classes were.
12: They were long, bro.
13: No, man, I think, honestly, I think it would have been my thought, if I could have known, it'd been less of trying to be like other church successful that I see as successful churches, and just been who God called me to be as a pastor, God called us to be as a church. Because a lot of those things I was doing, I was just trying to look good.
12: Yeah.
13: I was just trying to be number one in the class. But if I could go back and be like, dude, don't worry about all that. Be who belong. We're belong church is about presence and people. Not really anything else. Like, we get a lot of compliments and we get a lot of complaints, is that our worship will last 35 to 40 minutes sometimes.
12: Yeah.
13: And it's just, we just love the presence of God, and we're going to let Him move.
12: Yeah.
13: And so I think in those classes, I think I would have been true to what God was truly calling us to be.
12: Amen. That's good.
13: And that's on me, you know, to limit that, what God was doing, right? And I was more focused on looking good than being true to what God is pulling on my heart and where he was calling me to go and what to do.
12: Yeah, and that's true for every believer, right? Not just pastors and churches, but God has uniquely gifted all of us, and sometimes we try to shape into something that we respect, like a mentor or a pastor or a leader. I want to be like that guy.
13: Yeah.
12: But that's that guy's anointing, his gifting.
13: It's
12: different.
13: But I think the hard part is that, like, when we talk about that, it's like, well, I've been mentored by him, so maybe that is my gifting. And maybe as mentors, we're not helping people find out what their gifting is, but rather just showing our gifts. You know what I mean? Does that make sense?
12: Yeah, it does. Yeah.
13: So that's kind of my thinking, is like, when somebody comes to preach, I was like, listen, I don't want to hear me. I want to hear you. Yeah. I don't want you to preach. I joke. I'll go on stage. I'll crack like five jokes. We'll be in the middle of salvation prayer and I accidentally make a right. And my wife is there like, stop. No. No, but I want to, what is God calling you? Right. And that's kind of what we're doing. That's the whole find Jesus, experience his presence and belong to the kingdom, is because this is kingdom minded. We're all connected. We're all moving together. We're all going to be up in heaven. Right. We're all going to the same goal. It's just how many we can take with us.
12: Yeah. I love it. So we talked about the building, which is a potential vision.
13: Yes.
12: And we talked about the mission trips coming up, which is exciting. Anything like 5, 10, 15 years from now, or is that just so far off in the future? We're just letting God lead us. But any long-term vision?
13: We got like the big long-term vision is just to establish as just a place of discipleship.
12: Amen.
13: Where people they're coming and we're sending. Yeah. I believe that we've never have been a church to retain, but to send.
12: Yeah.
13: Right? To just raise people up. And man, I pray out of our church, there's 50 church plants out of our church. I pray there's 1,000 missionaries out of our church, youth pastors, right? Like someone that the legacy of our church is that we just want people to know that they belong to God. And of course, when you know you belong somewhere, you walk in confidence, right? Mm-hmm. You walk in and knowing God sent me here to do the thing, and I'm going to do the thing he called me to do. Yeah. And so I pray that 10, 15 years is that people will look at Belong Church as a house of God that was not just cool and exciting and vibrant, but rather a place where they found their true calling in God, and they were sent out, and they went and do it.
12: Yeah, go do it. So where do they find you if they missed it in the beginning? Yeah, where do they find you?
13: Sundays 10 a.m. at 7790 Mainland Drive. You can find us online at belongchurchsa.com and on Facebook, Instagram, YouTube. It's belongchurchsa. That's us.
12: And this is your opportunity, you know, with a church that's vibrant, that's growing, that has a heart to continue that. God may put it on your heart. Like, now's time not just to be a spectator. Well, that was almost like a little rap, right? Like, spectator in the kingdom, but to be a player. So go on there and join. Go check them out. We look forward to seeing you soon. Take care and God bless you.
13: God bless.
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24: Thank you for joining us. As believers in our Lord and Savior, Jesus Christ, it is vital that we possess the mind of Christ. How do we do that? by consistently studying and applying God's Word daily. We are compelled to let the mind of Christ be in us and assures us that as the children of God, we can have the mind of Christ. 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
0: We are going to do a two-part message on sin. This message is so critical in nature. Satan has been messing with me. The fiery darts have been coming from the left, right, front, and back. He does not want this message preached because he hates the Word of God, and he hates to see the children of God get right in right relationship with him. In Psalms 38, verses 1 through 4, in verses 18 through 22. Some turn to the 38 number of the Psalms, verses 1 through 4, and then we'll skip down to verses 18 through 22. And there you'll find these words. O Lord, don't rebuke me in your anger or discipline me in your rage. Your arrow have struck deep and your blows are crushing me. Because of your anger, my whole body is sick. My health is broken because of my sins. Look at the mind, not everybody else's. My guilt overwhelms me. It is a burden too heavy to bear. But I confess my sins. I am deeply sorry for what I have done. I have many aggressive enemies. They hate me without a reason. They repay me evil for good and oppose me for pursuing good. Do not abandon me, O Lord. Do not stand at a distance. My God, come quickly. Help me. O Lord, my Savior. From this passage of scripture, we want to preach the devastating consequences of sin. The devastating consequences of sin. This is one of the penitential psalms where David cries out to God and confesses his sin in deep remorse and contrition. This particular psalm is full of grief. It is full of lament from beginning to end because of David's sins. Now, exactly which specific sin is not mentioned in Psalms 38? It may have involved his adulterous relationship with Bathsheba. My friend, God has a marvelous plan for your life personally, for your children, as well as for the life of this church. However sin, it will keep us from reaching our God-given potential. We cannot truly be a living sacrifice for our Lord unless we honestly deal with the issue of sin in our lives. For God is not impressed with our personal achievements. God is not the least bit impressed with our academic credentials. As a matter of fact, Paul calls it nothing but dung. God is not concerned about human wisdom. He is not concerned about good deeds, your financial investment, your popularity, your career, your social status, or even military rank. Neither is our Lord impressed with the number of members in this church, the number of ministries in this church, and the programming of this church. He is not the least bit concerned about the financial giving of our tithes and offerings, or even our praise and worship. And we did have a wonderful time in praise and worship, didn't we? But he's not the least bit concerned about none of these things if we allow sin to go unrestrained in our personal lives as well as in the life of his church. If you got sin rampant in your life, rampant through this church, everyone is doing what is right in his own eye, God is saying,
2: Stop shouting. Stop saying amen. Don't stop praise dancing. Get off the keyboard. Get off the camera and get on your knees. Whatever happened to the word sin? Matter of fact, say sin. Some of y'all coughing trying to say it. Whatever happened to the word sin? Sin is a rare word today. The world and many saints have covered the word up with modern day non-offensive terms. We've watered the terminology down. For example, adultery is now called an affair. Homosexuals are called gay, are living the alternative lifestyle. Not wanting to identify as a boy or girl is called being non-binary or gender fluid. Fornication is now called promiscuity. Now, isn't that cute? Living together outside of marriage is called cohabitation, and prostitutes are called escorts. Abortion is called pro-choice. Some use of drugs that were illegal are now referred to as recreational drugs. Gambling is called lottery. Witchcraft is called psychics. And critical race theory is replacing biblical principles such as love your neighbor and that all are created in God's image. Just to name a few. Sin has been watered down to the point that it has been modernized. Sin has been rationalized and sin has been glamorized. As a matter of fact, sin is in. If it feels good, baby, go ahead on and do it. You only got one life to live. Have fun. You may as well, because this is your heaven on earth. This is because where you going is hell eternal. We live in a day where it is fashionable to sin. My friend, sin drives a wedge, a tremendous wedge between you and God. It devastates the family. Sin creates division in every aspect of society. As a matter of fact, sin is so dangerous, deadly, and disastrous that Jesus came to make salvation available by dying on the cross, bearing us the sins of all humanity, to save us from the power of sin, to save us from the penalty of sin. And we celebrate the resurrection of Jesus Christ over Satan, sin, and death, the flesh, the world. Matthew 1:21 says, "And she will bring forth a son, and you shall call his name Jesus, for he will save his people from their sins." The Bible calls sin, sin. It didn't call it a mistake. It didn't call it a slip. It's sin. So we're dealing with sin. Well, what is sin? What is sin? Let me give you a series of definitions, little short definitions, so that you can grasp the concept of sin. Sin in the Greek is hamartia. It's hamartia. It is the missing the mark. It is missing the mark and falling short of the glory of God. Romans 3:23 says, "For all have sinned and fall short of the glory of God." What is sin? Sin is lawlessness and a violation of the law of God. When the word of God says one thing, but you do what is right in your own eye, you have sinned against the law of God, the word of God. See what sin is? It is a complete disregard for God's divine law. Just ignore the word. Just suppress it. Just exalt your will over the word. It is a complete disregard of God's divine law. 1 John 3:4 says, whoever commits sin also commits lawlessness. And sin is lawlessness. And we are indeed in a lawless society. Can't you see the crime rate sweeping all over the country? Little children are being abused. The elderly are being knocked down and knocked out. Folk are nothing. People can do whatever they want and go eat pork chops and sleep soundly. 1 John 5:17a says, all unrighteousness is sin. I'm giving you biblical definitions. All unrighteousness is sin. Now, when did sin enter the world? So we said, what is it? When did it enter the world? Sin entered the world through Adam when he rebelled against God's divine instructions not to eat of the tree of the knowledge of good and evil. See, where is that? In Genesis chapter 2, verses 16 and 17. In Genesis 2, 16 and 17 is God's commandment and warning. God's commandment and warning. In Genesis 2, 16 and 17, it says, and the Lord God commanded the man, saying, of every tree of the garden you may freely eat, but of the tree of the knowledge of good and evil you shall not eat, for in the day that you eat of it, you shall surely die. In Genesis chapter 3, verses 1 through 6, it says, you have Adam and Eve's rebellion. In Genesis 3, 1 through 6, is Adam and Eve's rebellion. Genesis 1 through 6 says, now the serpent was more cunning than any beast of the field which the Lord God had made. And he said to the woman, has God indeed said, putting doubt in Eve's mind. And that's what Satan wants you to do. Doubt the validity and the trustworthiness of the word of God. He said, look, he's just lying and deceiving her. Look, you shall not eat of every tree of the garden. And the woman said to the serpent, we may eat of the fruit of the trees of the garden, but the fruit of the tree which is in the midst of the garden, God has said, you shall not eat of it, nor shall you touch it, lest you die. Then the serpent said to the woman, you will not surely die. God didn't mean that. You misunderstood God. Verse 5, for God knows that in the day you eat of it, your eyes will be open and you will be like God, knowing good and evil. Verse 6, so when the woman saw that the tree was good for food, watch what you put your eyes on, people. You fall into sin because you put your eyes on stuff it shouldn't be on. That it was pleasant to the eyes and the tree desirable to make one wise. She took of its fruit and ate. She also gave to her husband and he ate. In Genesis chapter 3, 16 through 19, this is the consequences of Adam and Eve's rebellion. In Genesis 3, 16 through 19 is the consequences of Adam and Eve's rebellion. It says in verse 16, to the woman, he said, I will greatly multiply your sorrow and your conception. In pain, you shall bring forth children. Your desire shall be for your husband and he shall rule over you. Then to Adam, he said, because you have heeded the voice of your wife and have eaten from the tree of which I commanded you, saying you shall not eat of it. Cursed is the ground for your sake. In toil you shall eat of it all the days of your life, both thorns and thistles. This is where those stickers come from. That you'd stick you in stickers on thorns and stickers on roses and all these things, both thorns and thistles. It shall bring forth for you, and you shall eat the herb of the field. In the sweat of your face you shall eat bread till you return to the ground, for out of it you were taken. For dust you are, Adam, and dust you shall return. I submit to you today, we are dust. I'm not dust. Just take a bath and look at that ring in the tub. It's a sure sign that you're dust. And one day you will go back to dust. Let's transition. Who has sinned? Who has sinned? The Bible says that we all have sinned. You say, can you help me with that? Well, I'll help you with the scripture. Romans 3:10 says, there is none righteous, no, not one, if you case you're the one. Thank you, the one. There's none righteous, no, not one. Romans 3:23 says, for all have sinned and fall short of the glory of God. Romans 5:12 says, therefore, just as through one man sin entered the world and death through sin, thus death spread.

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5: Alive. He's the second Adam. So, let's transition a little more. What makes sin so dangerous? The disastrous consequences of sin. What makes sin so dangerous? Well, pastors and preachers and teachers and evangelists are doing the church a disservice if we avoid the issue of sin. It's not preached because sometimes pastors' lives are so sinful they can't preach it. Sometimes it's so much sin in the pulpit that they have to just, you know, preach a little sermonettes that make Christianettes. People don't preach on sin because there's so much sin in the pew. You got significant people, power money people, and you don't want to offend them because they may stop giving their tithes and the budget may fall. I'd rather trust God to take care of this church than to cater up to people because I think they may stop giving. If you don't think I'm going to tell you the truth, you're in trouble. You invite me to your house, I eat a big steak, and you mess up, I'm going to tell you where you messed up. And then burp afterwards. What makes sin so dangerous? Number one, sin brings physical death. Sin brings physical death. Ezekiel 18:28 says, the soul who sins shall die. Don't tell me, how many of y'all understood that? Don't tell me you don't understand the Bible. There it is right there. The soul who sins, we're all souls. We're living souls. Romans 6:23 says, for the wages of sin is death. Sin bring on physical death. Many have died. Multitudes have died because of sin. You can sin yourself to death, and many are by the multitudes. Your AIDS bring death. All kind of drunkenness bring death. Drugs bring death. And on. Craziness bring death. Driving with a heightened sense of stupidity brings death. Y'all laughing because you've seen some fools on the road. Don't you honk at them either, because then that's your death. Number two, what makes sin so dangerous? Sin brings spiritual death, which separates you from God. Sin brings spiritual death, which separates you from God. Isaiah 59:2 says, but your iniquities, sins, have made a separation between you and your God, and your sins have hidden his face from you so that he does not hear. So spiritual death is separation from God for all eternity. Thirdly, those who habitually sin do not know Christ, which damns their soul to eternal destruction. Those who habitually sin, they sin with ease. They come here with a Bible and then people see them on television and on the internet. Matter of fact, you better show live right now, because people can see you virtually now. And if they see you clowning, acting a fool and all over the place, they just say, oh, look who's at church. He's the biggest sinner. She's the biggest sinner. I ain't going to that church. Straighten yourself up. You make us all look bad. Repent. Those who habitually sin do not know Christ, which damn their souls to eternal destruction. 2 Thessalonians 1:9 says they will suffer the penalty of eternal destruction, separated from the presence of the Lord and the glory of his might. Eternal separation from God is spiritual death. Number four, one who habitually sins is of the devil. Anybody who is sinning and living a life of habitual sin is of the devil. They're not of God. They're not psychotic. They're of the devil. 1 John 3:8a says, he who sins is of the devil. There it is. He's a person just sinning.

0: in it. Could be a teenager, adult, and you got some old sinners out there too. All these sinners are not 23 and 24. You got some 70 and 80 just kicking in. 1 foot out the grave, 1 foot in, and they just slipping and sliding all over the place. Old devils. The older they get, the worse they act. 1 John 3:8a says, he who sins is of the devil. Number 5, sin will keep God from hearing you. Psalm 66:18 says, if I regard iniquity in my heart, the Lord will not hear. If you got sin rampant in your life undealt with, stop praying. The only prayer he will hear you pray is, Lord, have mercy on me. Lord, I'm a sinner. Lord, I plead the blood of Jesus Christ. I'm tired of myself and my ways. I bow my knee before you in humble contrition and ask you to blot out my iniquities. Have mercy on me, O God, like David. Then God will hear you pray. Number 6, sin hardens the heart. Do you realize the more you sin, the harder your heart becomes? Hebrews 3:8 says, do not harden your hearts as in the rebellion in the day of trial in the wilderness. Israel was a sinful people. God provided for them supernaturally, gave them, helped them cross the Red Sea, manna from heaven, pillar of cloud by day and fire by night, and all these wonderful things, fought battles for them, and they kept sinning against God. So much so he had to send snakes to vipers to bite them. And so much so they had to wander in the wilderness for 40 years because of a hardness of the heart. When you start saying no to God and dismissing what God has said, trouble awaits you. Israel wandered in the wilderness for 40 years because of a rebellious heart. You mess with God and God will trouble your life till you close your eyes. There will be an unrelenting movement of calamity after calamity after calamity, as in the case of Israel. Don't harden your heart. Number 7, those who love and take pleasure in sin without remorse and repentance will not inherit the kingdom of God. Those who love and take pleasure in sin without remorse and repentance will not inherit the kingdom of God. Here's a great scripture on that. 1 Corinthians chapter 6, verses 9 through 10. 1 Corinthians 6, 9 through 10, it says, do you not know that the unrighteous will not inherit the kingdom of God? Do not be deceived. That's all through scripture. Do not be deceived. Do not be deceived. Neither fornicators, nor idolaters, nor adulterers, nor homosexuals, nor sodomites, nor thieves, nor covetous, nor drunkards, nor revilers, nor extortioners will inherit the kingdom of God. Listen, you can't get any clearer than that. Will not inherit the kingdom of God. In other words, the verse is saying, if they live this kind of way and don't repent and turn from their sins, they are not going to heaven. They are candidates for hell's fire. It breaks my heart. What do we do with sin? If sin is that disastrous, what do we do with sin? 3 things we need to do. Number 1, we must recognize sin. Some folks sin and don't even recognize they're sinning because it's commonplace in their life. Psalms 51:3 says, for I acknowledge my transgressions.
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5: This is Hugh Hewitt for townhall.com. The Winter Fortress, the epic mission to sabotage Hitler's atomic bomb, is a 2016 book by Neil Bascom. It tells the harrowing story of Norwegian commandos who attacked the German site at Wehrmacht in World War II. It was the Nazis' only plan for the mass production of heavy water, on which they had placed their primary bet to produce atomic weapons during World War II. I wish it had been converted to the film that it was option to be, because it would have been a shortcut for those who don't understand why Donald Trump is singularly focused on ensuring the Islamic Republic of Iran cannot make or buy a nuclear weapon. Trump is motivated by a conviction similar to that held by Churchill and FDR, and knew Hitler would use any weapon he could obtain, even as Trump and Netanyahu know the fanatics in Iran would use any weapon they could build or buy. Did we achieve enough to end the Iranian regime's nuclear program? Time will tell. The threat has existed for two decades now. Bravo to Trump for his orders to start destroying it. I'm Hugh Hewitt.
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1: May God this morning give to us fathers the vision, not only to take the responsibility, but to take charge of our families by loving them and giving and pouring of ourselves to them, not only in our time, but with our lives, so that one day they can rise up and call us blessed.

0: Welcome to Somebody Loves You Radio, the Bible teaching ministry of Roel Reese in Diamond Bar, California. Well, it is great to have you with us today for our continuing focus on the blessings and responsibilities of Christian fatherhood. Today, Roel will encourage you to consider the influential role you have in guiding your children to God. When you're transparent with them as you walk with the Lord in obedience and integrity, they will learn from your example. Today, we'll look at the life of the Old Testament family man, Job. Here's Roel Reese in Job chapter 1, verse 1, with the lesson, A Father's Integrity.
1: The Lord gave me my message out of the first five verses. Listen to what he says. He says, there was a man in the land of Uz whose name was Job, and that man was blameless and upright, and one who really feared God and hated evil. And he had seven sons, three daughters, and they were born unto him. And also his possessions were 7,000 sheep, 3,000 camels, 500 yoke of oxen, and 500 female donkeys. And a very large household, so that this man was the greatest in all the land of the east. And his sons would go and feast in their houses, each of his own appointed day, and would send and invite their three sisters to eat and drink with them. And so it was when the days of feasting had run their course that Job would send and set apart them. And he would rise up early in the morning and offer burnt offerings according to the number of them all. And for Job said, it may be that my sons have sinned or maybe even cursed God in their hearts. And thus did Job regularly. Let me say to you that the book of Job was written before even the Pentateuch was given. Actually, Job goes way back to the book of Genesis. Before the Levitical law was given to us concerning sacrifices. We see the heart of a man here that is willing to have integrity in his heart, not only to God, but to his family and to those around him. You notice that in Job chapter 1, in verse 1, he talks about Job's integrity. He says, there was a man in the land of Uz whose name was Job, and that man was blameless and upright and one who feared God and hated evil. First of all, you have to deal with your relationship with Jesus Christ. Who do you believe in? Have you accepted Christ in your life to take the full responsibility that the Bible gives to each one of us as males in our society? To take the roleship or to take the headship of our homes. Like Paul the Apostle said in Ephesians, to love our wives even as Christ loved the church, and to love our children and to watch over our children. And disciplining them in the ways of the Lord. It's so important that as a father, first of all, I need to be a teacher to my children. I need to teach my children. That is a responsibility that every one of you fathers, including myself, have here. I know that many of us have failed in that side of the story. You've made a mess of your life. You find that your children are not only rebellious, but some of them have even gone and done other things that you never thought they would do. And maybe it is the fact that they did not see the example in the home. They saw you verbally abusing your wife, so now they're verbal abusers. Or maybe physical abusers. Maybe they watched you as you were cursing and you lost your temper. No self-control. We have to be so careful in teaching our children. Put it this way. Can your children see Jesus Christ in you? Or have we become like Moses, where our children are looking at us and they're looking at a model that is not representing what the Bible speaks about? Are we misrepresenting God to our children and to our wives? Even as Moses was told to go out and speak to the rock, and Moses became angry, and he took the staff, and he began to beat the rock, and the water came forth, Moses was not able to go into the promised land because he misrepresented God as an angry God, when God was never angry with the people. When your children see you, do they see a God that is always angry and abusive against them? God help us. That our children should be sent away from Christ because we're not living to the standards God has given to us. Be ambitious against our children. Listen to Deuteronomy 6:7 as Moses speaks to the people of God. He says, "You shall teach your children diligently. You shall teach them the word of God. And you shall talk of them when you sit down in your house, and when you walk by the way, and when you lie down, and when you rise up." You fathers need to be the ones that are teaching the Bible in your homes. You're to lead your family in a devotional time. You're to pray with your wife, and you're praying with your children. This is something that is lacking today in the Church of Jesus Christ. Most of our complaints in counseling is of wives coming in saying, "My husband is not the spiritual head of his home." Men, we got to wake up. God gave you the responsibility to teach your children. God gave you the responsibility to love your wife, for better or for worse. Those were not just words you made. Those were words that God heard, and witnesses around you heard what you made, that commitment. God help us to understand that we need to be teaching our children not our philosophies, but we need to be teaching them God's philosophy in His Word. This was the life of Job. Job was very concerned about his family. But first of all, he was concerned with his relationship to Jesus Christ, or to God first. You see, you'll never get it together with your wife or your children or anybody else until you get it right with God first. That's the priority. And if you really, as a man, have blown it in your home, you can this morning repent and start all over again, and God will honor your commitment to Him. It's never too late with God. Never too late with God. Yes, maybe you've stained your name in your family. God can take care of that in a period of time. You're going to reap the consequences. But men, get right with the Lord. That's what He desires. Secondly, not only are we to be teaching our children, but we are to be training our children when they leave our homes. God has given you your children as an investment, the best investment in the whole world. They're an investment to you from God. You see, that is the greatest investment, more than your retirement, more than your bank accounts, more than anything you ever possess. God's children to you, the Bible says, they're a gift from the Lord to you. God has given them to you to train them up in the ways of the Lord. And our desire as parents should be that the number one thing is that those people, those little children that God has given to us, that they would know God. That's the most important thing. Proverbs 22:6, Solomon said this, "Train up a child in the way that he should go or she should go, and when he gets old, he will never depart from the way." That's important. God's promise. Thirdly, we need to provide for our children. You need to be the provider of your home. And you need to provide for all of your children's needs physically, emotionally, and spiritually, and financially. That's what the Bible teaches. The Bible says that a man that doesn't like to work, he's worse than an infidel. The Bible says that the man is to be the sole provider of the home. Now, if your wife works, say, that's between you and her. But your main concern and responsibility is to be the main provider of the home, to take care of your home and the needs of your home. And that is by giving your life to Jesus Christ, as Christ opens those doors and gives the wisdom and the knowledge. And as now you continue to move on with the Lord, God will direct your path as you're seeking Him on how to provide for your family. God desires that of each one of us here. As a matter of fact, Paul the Apostle in 2 Corinthians 12:14, he says, "For the children are not to lay up for the parents, but the parents are to lay up for the children." The children shouldn't be taking care of the parents should be taking care of the children. That's important. And so it's important that as you come to be a parent, as a father, you need to take the responsibility of providing for the child's needs physically, emotionally, materially, and most important, spiritually speaking, training a child in the way that he or she should go.
0: 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Rawl's six-part Father series is available on CD and flash drive. We'll tell you how you can get a copy of that in just a few moments. But first, let's get back to more of today's study of Father's Integrity.
1: Fourth point, by nurturing your children. Listen to what Paul says in chapter 6 of Ephesians 4. He says, "And you fathers, do not provoke your children unto wrath, but bring them up in the training and in the admonition of the Lord." That's your responsibility. That is, as parents, I need to teach and to instruct my child with God's word in building him up, not tearing him down, not making him angry, but to encourage him. And when you discipline him in the Lord, the way God says to do it, not by yelling and screaming and pushing and fighting, but the Bible says you take him and you set him down by the word of God. And if he needs the rod of correction to instruct the seed of understanding, you use it. One thing I have found out is you don't want to use your hand or your feet or an instrument. Why? Because if you constantly are hitting your children with your hand, your hands were made for caressing, for actually stroking, not for hitting. God says, and He gives you the Proverbs to instruct you how you are to correct your child when you discipline, when you spank him. There's nothing wrong with spanking. Spanking is needed. Correcting the child so that he won't be deceived. And then fifthly, listen carefully. We need to take, this is important, to take control of our homes. Don't let Satan take control of your home. Maybe this morning you've come and your home is a disaster. Yelling, screaming, fighting, turmoil like you can't believe. What you need to do as a father, the first thing is you need to stop yelling and screaming and doing what you're doing and get on your knees with your whole family and begin the day by prayer. Humbling yourself before God and asking Him to forgive you for not taking the headship of your home. Allow your children to see you when you cry in tears and when you're broken. They need to be broken too. You need to be that example, even as Christ is our example. God desires, even like Job, that we would become spiritual fathers to our children. We need to represent God correctly, not incorrectly. Your children need to feel secure with you and your family. Go back to Job. Let me show you something. In chapter 1, verse 1, we see that introduction that Job gives to us, which we see the man. His name means hostile, Job. The land of Uz, I don't know where it is. I looked it up all over my encyclopedias. Nobody is really sure, so I will not tell you where it is. Some people say it's in Saudi Arabia. I don't know. But But I know one thing, that Job was a real person. He was a man. And secondly, his integrity that he had. Notice his character that he possessed in his own life in verse 1. The half verse there. And that man was blameless and upright and one who feared God and shunned evil. Notice what it says. What does he mean when he talks about Job being blameless? Listen. It signifies that with a whole heart disposed towards God and what is good, and also well disposed towards mankind. Today, he would be considered or described as a man with his head screwed on right, or a man that had it all together. A man of integrity. A man that could not be blamed for anything. A man upright. And that's the next word that he uses. A man that is upright. That is, it implies the moral integrity in its social orientation. What people are seeing in your life, at the workplace, and in your own neighborhoods, wherever you are. This is in relation, dealing with us as fellow men. He was straightforward and honest in business and just in character. And his family saw that. God help us to be like Job. And then thirdly, he feared the Lord. That is, he had a reverential fear that drew him to worship God and service for God in his life. He was a man committed to God. A man that knew that God was real and that one day God would judge him. One day, fathers, we're going to have to stand before God and give an account of our lives. So the fear of the Lord has to be there. But then fourthly, listen carefully, to turn away from all evil. Which means what? That there was an aversion to all evil in his life, in his thoughts and in his conduct. In his thoughts and in his conduct. He wasn't into pornography. He wasn't lusting after other women. But he watched what he did. He was very careful, and he put actually a guard over his eyes. He's the one that brings up about putting a guard over your eyes. It's important that we are men of integrity, whether we're in the home or out of the home. When our wives are not there, our children are there, we need to be men of integrity, those that fear God and are turning away from all evil. God desires that from each one of our lives. Third point, in verse 2, we see the man's family. He has a big family. He's been blessed by the Lord. And 7 sons and 3 daughters were born unto him. Listen, in Psalm 127, verse 5, he says this, "Lo, children are a heritage of Jehovah, and the fruit of the womb is his reward. As arrows are in the hands of a mighty man, so are the children of youth. Happy is the man who has his quiver full of them." It's exciting to have children, to have daughters and sons. My 3 sons are the most blessing in my life. I can't even thank God enough for my 3 boys. Just incredible. I never had girls. God knew why, but I had all boys. I don't know anything about girls, but I know a lot about boys. It's incredible how God works within our lives. And Job was blessed. Not only with a family, but with possessions. He had 7,000 sheep, 3,000 camels, 500 yoke of oxen, and 500 asses. Notice, donkeys that God had given to him. And then watch this in verse 4 and 5. We see now his men. We see Job's relationship to God, which is the most important thing. Above all the things that God has given to him, we see first of all his children's activities. In verse 4, look what it says. And his sons would go and feast in the houses, each on his appointed day, and would send and invite their 3 sisters to come and eat and drink with them. They were constantly in fellowship, not only with themselves, but with God. Hey, who was the example? Job, in the next verse you will see. They watched their daddy when he got up in the morning and he prayed. They watched their daddy when it came time of meal to pray and thank God for the food and the blessings he'd given to them, a house and a roof over their house, over their heads. It's important that we come to that place as spiritual leaders so that our children will learn by example. watching what we're doing. Look what he says in verse 5, his commitment to God. And so it was when the days of feasting had run their course that Job would send and set apart them. And he would rise up early in the morning and offer burnt offerings according to the number of them, all his daughters and sons. And for Job said, it may be that my sons have sinned and cursed God in their hearts. And Job did this regularly. Notice that here he takes upon himself the place of a priest in the home and makes intercession and makes sacrifices to his God, which were sacrifices before the Levitical law of consecration. That is what this burnt offering is all about. It's of consecration of my life and my family to you, O God. Job was a man of integrity in what he did. I see four things in the life of Job that we can apply to our lives this morning. Number one, Job is faithful to God in his worship, first of all. God knows Job and Job knows God. His priorities are right on. Secondly, Job is teaching by example his children how to worship God. How to worship God. Fathers, you need to teach your children how to worship God as you come into the presence of God and you worship God yourself. And then thirdly, Job is aware of God by making atonement for his family constantly. He was concerned with the problems and the sins that his daughters and his sons were committing. And at that time, he was the one to go before God and ask God, God, if there's anything wrong with my kids, please, I want to give you this sacrifice for them. That's a beautiful picture of a priest coming before the presence of God. And then fourthly, Job waited not only upon God, but Job wanted to be in fellowship with God and with his family. Notice the desire of Job's life this morning. May God this morning give to us fathers the vision, like Job, not only to take the responsibility, but to take charge of our families by loving them and bringing them to the altar and giving and pouring of ourselves to them, not only in our time, but with our lives, so that one day they can rise up and call us blessed. That's the key.
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21: Welcome to Talk Law Radio. I'm Todd Marquardt. Now it's time to discover your legal issue blind spots by listening to me talk about the law on the radio. As more Americans want to age in place, there's challenges in home care today. We're diving into current issues such as workforce shortages, funding gaps, legal rights, safety concerns, Medicare and Medicaid, and protecting our loved ones. Special guest Regina Yockey, administrator at Avenues Home Care, is going to be with us. But first, let's check in with Joseph Warren, financial planner with Financial Planning HQ. He and Steve and Jacob are sponsoring the show, and we like to highlight some financial tip for the week. So, Joseph, what's the financial focus today?
22: Yeah, I thought it's very fitting for this show. When you go to court and you're on the witness stand, they always say, do you solemnly swear to tell the truth, the whole truth, and nothing but the truth? You've probably seen it in movies. I recently got a jury summons. I may be seeing it soon if they select me.
21: Hopefully.
22: But what I found is that a lot of high net worth clients, they really appreciate the unvarnished truth. And they don't want us to be yes men. A lot of financially successful people are surrounded by yes people.
21: Mm-hmm.
22: They'll just say, yeah, that's right. Because it's less friction. It's the easy thing to do. But we found that really our value shines when we're helping our client avoid those big mistakes. Or we're helping them to see things from a different perspective so they can get to their goals faster.
21: Right? Yeah. Tell us about a time when you had to tell somebody the unvarnished truth.
22: Yes. Time is flying, but back in 2022, you may remember there was an inflation spike. Inflation went to 9.1%. And there was also a little market dip that went along with that. I had a client who, you know, financially successful, but was holding on to excess cash and was wary of putting it in the market. So our official recommendation to them was, the market's low, it's dipping, inflation's high, so cash is losing value. So go ahead and put this amount of excess cash into the market. But naturally, there was some fear around that.
21: Mm-hmm.
22: There was a lot of negative headlines. And they didn't want to take that advice. So I remember talking to the team, talking to Steve and Jacob, and I was kind of making it about myself, and they called me on that, right? Kind of like the Christian idea of rebuke. They kind of rebuked me on that. And I was like, why aren't they taking in my advice? You know, me. But they told me it's not about you at all. They're paying you to help them to make good decisions, even when they don't want to do it. So it's up to you to get them to do it. And it, that changed my mindset, and I went into a meeting with them, and I basically showed them, you know, if you don't take this move, it hurts your chances of being able to retire early. You may have to work an extra year, an extra 2 years. And I showed them the exact chance. We do the Monte Carlo simulation.
21: Yeah.
22: And they listened. I answered all their questions that they had. I made sure they fully understood. And they agreed to start putting some money towards the market when it was at discount prices. And now they're 1 year into their retirement, early retirement, with 100% chance of success.
21: That's awesome.
22: Yeah.
21: One thing I've learned from talking with you and Steve and Jacob is that having a financial CEO and a financial strategy goes a lot further than just investment management. It's really a plan for good times and bad.
22: Yes, I think I always think of the investments as just one part of the puzzle. And actually, I see it as kind of like the easiest thing. You can beat, you know, I didn't really check the numbers, but probably 93% of active investment managers just by buying low-cost index funds. Warren Buffett's a big believer in that. Mm-hmm. The Bogleheads are certain people who talk about that. But really, you could just buy these Vanguard funds and just keep up with the market. So the investment part of it is pretty easy, right? What's important is really learning about everything that's important to the client. What is their why behind wanting to achieve their goals? What are their specific goals? What are those exact dates? And where are they now financially, and what exactly do they need to do? What are those next 2 to 3 steps they need to take to make sure that they're going to achieve their goals? Because it's one thing to know, right? We have AI, we have the internet, we have the world at our fingertips. We're drowning in knowledge, right? But at the same time, those who are successful are the people who actually act on it. They act on the best knowledge. So we make sure that our clients are those people who are acting on the best knowledge available, so they will achieve their goals no matter what happens in the Middle East, what happens with oil prices, whatever happens in their industry. We make sure that our clients will achieve their goals.
21: Can you give us an example of how you helped someone like that?
22: Yeah, so something, if you're just focusing on the investments in a vacuum, you may not think about because you're not getting paid for it, would be cash reserves. And it's so simple, right? Dave Ramsey, who, you know, he's helped my mom, he's helped a lot of people that I know get out of debt.
21: Mm-hmm.
22: But one of the simple principles that he talks about is having an emergency fund. So I had this client who worked in the oil fields, right? We're in Texas, there's a lot of people who work in the oil fields. And that's a notoriously unstable industry when it comes to job security. As soon as they don't need you, they'll let go of your contract, right?
21: Mm-hmm.
22: So we planned for that. We made sure he had the exact amount of cash reserves that he needed. We substantiated. So we say, you know, you need this amount of months of non-discretionary or non-luxury expenses, this amount of debt payments, all your insurance premiums, the disability, like everything. We made sure we told him to the dollar, this is the amount you need to have. And then we made sure it got done and said exactly how to fund it. So recently, his contract ended. He had a very high-paying contract, and he was out of work for a little bit. But we had a plan for that. We even had a plan for if the worst happened, because we talk about the comprehensive safety review. We look at what to do if bad things happen. And we had a plan for if he were to lose his job temporarily.
21: Mm-hmm.
22: And he was fine. And he was stayed on track for his goals during that time when he was out of a job, because we had a plan in place. And there was very little panic. It was just like, okay, let's do what we plan to do. So it takes the emotions out of it. And it makes it so that even when life happens, you know, these things happen, you're going to be okay. You're going to hit your goals. That's what we're here for. So good times, but really the plan shines when things go wrong.
21: And what role does accountability play?
22: I think about going to the gym. So when I work with a fitness coach, and I've noticed that I work out a lot harder, and I do those extra sets, and I push myself a lot further when my coach is right there.
21: Mm-hmm.
22: But if I go to the gym by myself, which I did yesterday, without a coach there, it's very easy to be like, I did 3 sets, I made it here, I've done what I need to do.
21: Mm-hmm.
22: But when he's there, he'll be like, we're doing another set. No, keep pushing, I need you to do like it's a different level. So the accountability piece really is huge. It's hard for most people to hold themselves accountable to the same level they would if there was someone there holding them accountable.
21: Better performance.
22: Yeah, better performance. Think about all the greatest performers in the world. Michael Jordan, Kobe Bryant. I'm thinking about basketball, but we have the World Cup, the best soccer players. They all have coaches. So it's like this idea of you have someone there holding you accountable, making sure you're staying on track for what you need to do. Because like I said before, it's not just about the information. We all have access to a lot of information, but it's making sure that, you know, everything happens when it needs to happen or ahead of schedule.
21: As a rule, you limit the number of clients you take.
22: Yeah.
21: Why is that?
22: I actually want to put the audience on the stand. I'm going to ask them some questions.
21: Okay.
22: So the first question, you know, we're act like we're in court. So order in the court. How many clients does your financial advisor have? Do you know that? Right. And where do you rank among the clients? Because I remember it's industry practice to rank your clients A, B, C, and D. Are you an A client?
21: Mm-hmm.
22: If you are an A client, are you aware that you're subsidizing the C and D clients? That they're paying less fees and probably taking up more of the team's or the advisor's attention? And do you think that's ethical? I'm not going to say the answer. I know what the answer is, but do you believe that's ethical for, you know, most of the clients to pay less money but get more of the attention, and you're subsidizing them?
21: Good question. Post a comment if you want to engage with Joseph. What should our listeners do if they want to contact you directly?
22: Yep. Just on that, we charge one flat fee for all our clients. It's the same fee for everybody. And if you want to contact us, if you're someone who's aware that it's not just about having the knowledge and information, it's about making sure that your team is acting in coordination to make sure that you get there, call me at 210-444-2128. That's 210-444-2128. We'll have a 20-minute conversation all about you. Whether we decide to work together or not, we'll make sure that's valuable for you and that you come away with, like, you know, 1 to 3 action items that you can take to improve your plan. And that's whether we work together or not. And if we're a fit, we'll take it to the next step and complete your financial roadmap.
21: And Steve says that it'll be a great experience.
22: It truly will. I know we are the ones running it, but we enjoy doing it. We love what we do. And it's all about you. So it's not going to be about us saying, you know, we've been in business since this year, we have these credentials. It's really, what do you want to achieve? Why do you want to achieve it? We want to learn about you. And if it's a good fit, we'll take it to the next level and complete your financial roadmap. Also complimentary, and also will be extremely valuable for you.
21: Okay, Joseph, we got to take a break. We'll be right back.

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5: Older people.
6: So it kind of just developed slowly. When we got here, I had a young child that just couldn't go into daycare. She had food allergies, so I chose to open up a home daycare. Did that for several years. She finally got to the age to go into kindergarten, and I decided it was time to go outside the home. Threw my application out there and ended up working for a memory care community as a marketing liaison. And from that point on, I'm 10 years later, I'm now the administrator of a home care company because I found my passion for seniors, because that is one of the areas that I think is neglected in this United States is our seniors.
5: It, did you have experiences personally with home care then, or did that come later?
6: Most of that's come later. There was one little moment that kind of now that I look back on, I wish I would have known what I know now. Years and years ago, my mom had knee surgery, and right at the hospital, that social worker, they come in, they talk to you. Well, where do you want her to go to do rehab? Rehab, well, what does that even mean? What is that? Who does that? What is it for? I didn't know to ask any of those questions. And so I just said, oh, well, you just tell me whatever you suggest. Mm-hmm. And so now, looking back, if I would have known to go research it, go visit those places, ask around, my decision probably would have been completely different.
5: Most people, when they hear rehab, they think about the Betty Ford.
6: Yes.
5: Alcohol rehab.
6: Yes.
5: But what you're talking about is rehab to help get those muscles strong after surgery again.
6: Yeah. So a lot of people don't realize 2 days, 3 days in bed for our seniors really creates atrophy in those muscles. And so they want them to go to a nursing home rehab. And in that rehab, it is called short-term rehab. And they'll have them there from anywhere from 14 days up to 100 days, and they'll go in and they'll do some physical therapy, occupational therapy, or speech therapy if they need it during that time, because we want them as strong as possible when they go back home, because when you're in their home, independence is so important.
5: And that brings up home care.
6: It does bring up home care, because there are times that we find, even with the rehab, they may not just achieve that level that they were at, and or they just need a little more time to get stronger. So home care is having somebody, private caregivers, coming into their home and helping them with what we call your activities of daily living. You'll hear people talk about the ADLs, but they never say activities of daily living. And that means somebody needs help with their bathing, somebody helps getting dressed, even doing your meals or medication reminders. Those seem like simple things, but when you've been in the hospital and you've had a broken hip, some of those things are bigger than what you think.
5: Right. And so the company that you're administrator for is Avenues Home Care. Tell us about the company.
6: So Avenues Home Care, it was formerly known as AA Care Services. It was started by an RN nurse over about 18 years ago here in the New Braunfels and San Antonio area. And it has grown, so we have two locations that cover 20 counties. We provide home care, which means a caregiver either in the home, in a facility. I even jokingly say we've had caregivers go on cruises with clients because we need help everywhere. And so it's not just in your home. I have veterans that we also service, and, you know, they need to make it to their doctor's appointments and to other outings. And, you know, they use us both for their VA needs and also for their caregiving needs.
5: Yeah. And so this caregiver industry, home care, is very competitive. I see a lot of,
6: yes,
5: new home care companies popping up all the time. What would you say makes Avenues Home Care set apart from everyone else?
6: So everybody kind of does the same, right? Everybody can send a caregiver in for bathing, dressing, and meals. For us, we have other areas that we can help

0: somebody. We actually have a licensed home health service line where we can go in and do medication management. We can go in, fill up their medication box, monitor it, manage it, work with the doctors. We also provide care management where we have a lot of clients, their families live outside of the area. I mean, just in general myself, I just had to go and take my dad to a doctor yesterday and he lives 2.5 hours from me. You know, so it's not always having family close, so we fill in those gaps. Going to a doctor's appointment, calling the family with a report, that is golden because I've gone to the doctor with my parent and my mom, and the doctor's asking her all these questions, and she's looking at me like, how do I answer that? And if I wasn't there, she wouldn't have known how to say what she needs to say. So for us, we can send nurses in to those appointments where a lot of other companies do not have that level of care.
1: My mom asked me to go with her to the cardiologist one time, and I didn't really know why. It was my first time going to the doctor with her. And what I learned is that she needed a translator.
0: Mm-hmm.
1: She speaks English, but she can't hear very well.
0: And that's common.
1: And so from the interaction at the front desk all the way to the cardiologist, I was hearing what they were telling her or asking from her. And she was just better able to hear my voice with my tone, and she's just used to me.
0: Yeah.
1: And so that was actually really important because she would have missed a lot of important information, and the doctor would have missed a lot of important information.
0: Yeah. And that, you know, literally that just happened yesterday at my dad's doctor's appointment. Super great doctor, but she sat down and she just started talking to him, and she was going a mile a minute, and she's an amazing doctor, but he needs for somebody to talk slowly to him, to look at him in his eyes so he can kind of focus on what she was saying. And so I did find that he was looking at me, you know, well, what is she saying? What is she just, what was that, you know? And I'd have to, I repeated everything she said. It wasn't because of anything different. It was just because I had to say it slowly, look at him, make sure he was understanding what was said.
1: And so should somebody wait until they break a hip or develop some acute illness that lands them in the hospital? Or is there something that they can do to get started to plan in advance?
0: That actually is an excellent. So I will say when I was coming on with you, I was thinking about different things that's so important in planning. A prime example, at one point I worked at a facility, and I had a gentleman, he was doing a tour, and he was like, oh, you know, I don't know if I need this right now. And a lot of people say that, I don't know if I need this right now. And it is that pre-planning. So we talked about it, and I looked at him, and I said, you live alone. What's going to happen if you fall? Oh, it'll be fine. I always have my phone. No problem. You know, he was so not concerned. Well, he ended up on my doorstep 6 months later, and in our conversation, I was like, okay, what changed that made you feel like now you need assisted living? And he said, well, I fell, and I was on the floor for 3 days.
1: No. Oh, no.
0: Yes. And that's not the first time I've heard that. You know, the other thing is dementia and Alzheimer's, it has become a very prevalent disease in our nation now, and having that proactiveness to know what to do now and be ready for it as it progresses is a big difference, because crisis mode, when you're trying to decide, is it home care? Is it a community? Is it a facility? What is it, a nursing home? Not having to make that decision in crisis mode allows you to really explore more options. And so pre-planning or just having the conversation, I think something I had mentioned earlier was the guilt factor. It's amazing how many times a spouse will look at somebody and their spouse and say, don't send me to a home. Don't ever put me in a nursing home. Well, you don't know how their disease is going to progress. So they may have behaviors. It may be more care than you ever expected. And so you want both people to be healthy, but if you're telling me not to put me in a home and I can't maintain your care, now I feel guilty. And that's not fair either. So having these conversations early is so important.
1: Yeah, that was my mamaw. Mm-hmm. She never wanted to go into the nursing home. And it's because in the 1990s, she watched a lot of Dateline, 2020, and 60 Minutes.
0: The worst case scenarios.
1: You remember what was on those shows, the nursing home neglect and abuse.
0: Oh, yes.
1: And so my mom did take care of her at home. She was bedbound for the last year of her life. She forgot how to walk when following a hospital stay. And nobody told any of us, hey, we could bring in a caregiver to help her get out of bed and walk around. We thought the hospital wants her to stay in bed, so she did, and that's when she forgot how to walk.
0: Yes, and that happens often. But having that conversation and pre-planning financially, I mean, that's another key component. Understanding what are payer sources to provide care. Home care, you for us with Avenues, is where we can either have private pay, long-term care insurance. Long-term care insurance conversations at my age, have it now. Be ready, because do you want your children to care for you at home, or do you want them to find you a home? It all comes down to that. Or do you want to pick where you want to go? I always say there's some locations that are like living on a cruise ship, but on land. I mean, they are so nice. But having home care, it is comes at a cost. You need to know to plan for it. If that's what you want, you have to be ready.
1: And so do you have certain packages, or is there a minimum number of hours?
0: So for us, we try to be very flexible with our clients. We do have a minimum of 4-hour shift, but that could be one day a week, once a month, once every 3 months, if that's what you really need. But we try to stay flexible so that they get what they want and need, and it covers their requirements for their service needs at this point, and then they can grow into needing more hours if needed. We just don't want to have to overstaff when they really don't need a full 24 hours, but we can go as little as 4 hours up to 24 hours, one day a week, 7 days a week. It's
1: okay.
0: Very tailored care.
1: Well, we got to take a break, okay. But when we come back, we'll be talking about the Sinners and the Saints and home care too.

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8: Welcome back to Talk Law Radio. I'm Todd Marquardt here with Regina Yockey, who's the administrator for Avenues Home Care. We've been talking about home care, but we're going to talk about the sinners and the saints. Do you know that song?
9: I do.
8: Oh, really?
9: I couldn't play it.
8: Right. It's a good song. Do you like traditional church music?
9: I've had a mix of it. I've gone to some churches that are very pop music, and what I think they call them the mega churches, where mm-hmm. it's almost like a concert in itself. And then I was raised in the Lutheran Missouri Synod, and so it's very traditional.
8: Okay.
9: Very traditional.
8: That's the church I go to, so yeah. That's why I picked that song.
9: There you go.
8: Because Martin Luther said we're all sinners and saints.
9: Mm-hmm.
8: We're born sinners because of what Adam and Eve did in the Garden of Eden, but we're saints because we've been forgiven and absolved.
9: Mm-hmm.
8: So I like to bring in somebody that's done something bad that I read about in the news. That's the sinner. And then I like to talk about somebody that's doing something good. And this week I read about a guy named Dusty Ray Spencer. He was convicted in 1992 of murdering his wife. He's been on death row for all this time. And on June 25th, he's scheduled for the death penalty in Florida. What's unique about him is he's 74 years old, and so he, that would make him the oldest person in Florida state history to be executed. And so my question for you is, do you think that the government should have mercy on him just because of his age?
9: Personally, I would say no. I mean, if he had a, he made the choice to take a life, to me, I think he lost his choice.
8: Mm-hmm.
9: So, no, I don't think having a resolve just because of his age kind of just checks marks. Nope, everything's fine.
8: Right.
9: You know, nothing happened. You didn't do anything bad. No, I don't feel like that's that would be the right answer.
8: Well, in the Bible, the Ten Commandments, one of them is thou shalt not murder.
9: Mm-hmm.
8: And he broke that commandment. And in Deuteronomy 19:21, God's law said, your eye shall not pity. It shall be life for life, eye for eye, tooth for tooth, hand for hand, and foot for foot. And so that's about proportional justice, what you were just saying. He took a life so the government can take his. And in Romans 13, verses 3 and 4, just in case some people think, well, maybe the New Testament changed that.
9: Mm-hmm.
8: Well, Paul wrote, for rulers are not a terror to good conduct, but to bad. Would you have no fear of the one who is in authority? Then do what is good, and you will receive his approval. For he is God's servant for your good. But if you do wrong, be afraid. For he does not bear the sword in vain, for he is the servant of God, an avenger who carries out God's wrath on the wrongdoer. So I think that your perspective is biblical. Okay, let's go back. Oh, no, I want to talk about the saints. So is there anyone you know or work with that really cares about older people and provides great care with love? And the reason I ask this is because my granddad lived to be 94 years old, I think. And he passed away during COVID because he gave up.
9: Yeah.
8: Nobody could visit him. And they would go to the window. I'm turned away from the mic there for a second because I was looking out the window.
9: He's got us on the 12th floor, so he's definitely looking out the window.
8: Yeah. So my dad and my uncle, they could visit him, and they could look at him through the window and talk to him on the phone, but my granddad couldn't hear.
9: Mm-hmm.
8: And so he said, forget it. I'm just going to not eat. I'm ready to go home with the Lord.
9: There was a lot of depression during that time because of the access for family.
8: And so I would talk to the nursing home staff prior to that when I would visit him, and I would say, take care of my granddad.
9: Mm-hmm.
8: I really wanted them to follow through with that.
9: Right.
8: And so that's why I want to give you the opportunity to talk about some people that you know that would really fulfill that promise.
9: Yeah. Well, and just on a side note, we did find that we had a lot of people that were in facilities like that, and they did come back home and chose home care because then that gave them that family access, that one-on-one care that they were needing and they weren't being able to have during that time. So thankfully, we're way past that, don't have that anymore. But, you know, that shows you care and compassion. It really makes a difference for our seniors when they need it. But for saints, oh my goodness, the list could go on for miles. I think just recently it was brought up to me. We had somebody come in and visit, and they had to do what we call a home visit. And during that home visit, they met one of our caregivers. And I have a client, he's currently kind of closer to end of life, and so those needs are pretty intense, and he's not really wanting to eat. He's kind of in that verge of, you know, do I eat? Do I continue? Where's my quality of life? And all of a sudden, the caregiver started singing. And as soon as she started singing, he wanted to eat. And that's what they have to do every time he needs to eat so that, you know, he stays strong, is that my caregiver took that time. But to know that that's what would make a difference, each caregiver gets to know their clients so well, so personally, to find out those little things. You know, I had another caregiver that had a client. She was homeless, actually, and her family brought her in, but it's not in, unfortunately, the best circumstances. And so she was living in the garage. I don't know how that all worked out, but it was where we had to care for her, you know, just because that's where she was at. It didn't mean, you know, we could have not do it. We were caring for her. And my caregiver was very concerned, actually went and bought clothes for her and brought donations into her to make sure she was happy and she was well taken care of. I have another caregiver that she only works on Sundays because she has one client that wants to go to church. Every Sunday, she shows up and she takes him to church, and that's his passion, his love. Each caregiver seems to find what is the need that the client has that really fulfills their love in their life and makes them content. And I think that's what's important in the home care situation, is that it's one-on-one. When you go into a community, you go into a facility, it's one CNA that's caring for maybe 22 people.
8: Wow.
9: Yeah, the numbers are a little staggering. But when you get one-on-one care, you know what matters.
8: Mm-hmm.
9: It's what food do they like. One of my gentlemen, he was a chef, and he actually really kind of almost taught my caregivers how to cook. But that was his passion. He had a garden. The two of them would go outside and they would garden together.
8: Oh, that's great.
9: So it's finding the passion of what our clients are. That's what our caregivers do. So when I say I have a list of saints, I think just being a caregiver in general is being a saint. It's a hard job that it's not as enough thankfulness for. I don't think people think of them and how hard being a caregiver is.
8: Well, the industry statistics tell us that 59% of home care companies are reporting operating with insufficient staff.
9: So
8: how do you find enough caregivers, and how do you find these saints? Because in California, they were having a problem with the number one job for felons was caregiver.
9: Oh, wow. Well, we have to do background checks on all of our caregivers, so we have requirements that, you know, they have to follow. They have to have a certain level of training to be able to be a caregiver with us. And, you know, there are plenty of caregivers out there. Finding the right caregivers, finding the compassionate caregivers, the fully trained caregivers, that's what we strive to do. Avenues is really our mission, is to make sure that our caregivers in the home are the right fit. I even tell our clients, I've got more caregivers, so if you don't like this one, that's okay. You want to feel comfortable. You almost want to feel like they're a part of your family to that extent. So the shortage for us, and we're lucky in one factor, is that we bring on clients. So if we don't have enough caregivers, which we have about 200 to 300 caregivers on average, we can start most cases within about 4 hours if we're in a crisis situation. If we have time to handpick everybody, then, you know, after a few days, we can get a client started then, too. So we're very flexible because we do have a plenty of caregivers to choose from. And we can choose between the kind that are what we call companionship. Love to go. I had a companionship situation where she went to a tennis tournament. The son flew in from New York. He had a tennis tournament. Dad was in his 90s, but he didn't want it to look like Dad had a caregiver. It was like more of a companion. But she went. She took care of him while his son was playing tennis, and he was able to be involved and engaged on it.
8: So the caregiver was about his age?
9: No, she was younger.
8: Oh, okay.
9: But it would almost feel like maybe like the daughter is there with him.
8: Okay.
9: But it was just that it allowed him to go. It allowed him to not be stuck at home and not being able to be involved in his son's life.
8: That's awesome.
9: Yeah.
8: Well, we got to take another break. When we come back, we'll be talking about legacy. This is Regina Yockey, administrator for Avenues Home Care. If somebody's interested in having a caregiver or has questions that you might be able to answer, how should they contact you?
9: So the best way to contact me, you can always contact me directly. My direct number is 830-832-0089. That's Avenues Home Care. You can always stop by one of our offices here in San Antonio, and you can reach out there as well to 210-236-5582.
8: Okay, we'll be right back. 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
8: 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I'm Todd Marquardt here with Regina Yockey, Administrator for Avenues Home Care. 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
8: Okay, so you know that I'm an attorney. Mm-hmm. We focus on business and estate law, including last wills, living trusts, and tax-protected inheritance plans. It's all about legacy.
9: Yes.
8: So we like to ask our guest about legacy, and that could be something you inherited or something you want to pass down, or values that you've learned from mm-hmm. those who have gone before you, or values that you want to leave to those that you love.
9: That question right there is beyond excellent. I'm going to actually have two answers for it, though. One of them, when you say planning, please plan. I am not kidding. When I say it is so important to have those documents in place, people don't understand that when somebody can't make a decision, who's going to make a decision for them? And having the wills in place, having everything set up, you know, trust, all of it, how is it going to get paid? It makes such a difference when it comes time to come to have us in place mm-hmm. because then we know who we need to talk to, who we need to deal with, and we know what their wishes are. So please make that decision. Do it sooner than later. My parents didn't do theirs and didn't do it for a long time, and I have a special needs brother, and I finally had to put my foot down. We have to get this done because there was no decisions made in place on what was going to happen to him, how it was mm-hmm. going to play out. So I'm going to put just that little highlight because I deal with it all the time. Women are not protected. I'd really like to say women are not protected. The men kind of take care of a lot of these documents, and they're not really telling their wives, you know, how things are going to be done mm-hmm. if they were to pass away. And it's just important. So that side
8: note. Thank you.
9: So, but family heirloom. I really thought about that one. So for me, I'm going to go on a more personal level on this one. I've been married for 29 years, married my high school sweetheart. And I think really for me, my heirloom or what I want to pass on is more of a personal advice. I have two beautiful girls. I have now an amazing son-in-law that's in the Army. And for them in their lives moving forward, what it is to be married. I don't think people value what it is to be married as much anymore. And so my advice, if I could give that to anybody and to have them keep it, is lift up your spouse. You know, so many people get into groups and they're like, oh, well, my wife did this, and they just go on and on. And it's just mm-hmm. kind of it's just sad to hear how they will just break people down. When you're with somebody, lift up your spouse. Because maybe your little moment of stress with them is just a moment. But if you tell your friends that they're the worst person in the world and things are awful, then there's a perception that's given.
8: Mm-hmm.
9: But if you always are encouraging and lifting up your spouse, I think you find you work better together, you communicate better, you have a more compassionate and loving relationship. That I think that's what I want my children to take from me as their heirloom, is more of a personal advice.
8: That's awesome. So. Thank you for sharing that. Yeah. What's the second thing?
9: Well, the second thing was the paperwork, those documents. That's really important. But, I mean, I think those two are really my two key points for heirloom, of what you need to do, prepare in life, and then also love and support.
8: Well, I want to say something about your wishes. You said make sure people know what your wishes are. So I invented the take care of clause. There are some attorneys, when they're preparing legal paperwork, it's only about passing down assets after I die. And I've seen some trusts that don't even address disability or incapacity. I have a whole article for that section. And so if somebody says, I never want to go into a nursing home like my mamaw, we put that into the take care of clause.
9: Mm-hmm.
8: If they want to stay home no matter what, even if it's expensive, even if nobody gets an inheritance, then that's what we want to help them achieve.
9: Yeah.
8: And likewise, you said something about the nice assisted living places being a cruise ship on land.
9: Cruise ship on land, yes.
8: Some people have told me that they really want that. They're social butterflies, and they want to play bingo, and they want to go on day trips, and they want to be with people their own age and people to communicate with through their retirement. So that's the take care of clause. And another reason that I invented it is because adult children would come into my office and they would say, I'm the power of attorney.
9: Mm-hmm.
8: What do I do?
9: Yeah.
8: I say, well, that's a permission slip. You have to figure it out. And so I started working with existing clients and say, you know, you can do instruction-based planning instead of permission slip planning. Tell them what you want them to do.
9: Mm-hmm.
8: And we put that in the take care of clause. And it helps to prevent disagreements among their children,
9: right,
8: or grandchildren, whoever's going to be taking care of them. I represented an adult child one time. Him and his brother were co-agents under power of attorney. They were supposed to make decisions together, but instead they were making decisions independently.
9: Mm-hmm.
8: And so one brother would take their dad to assisted living. The other brother would take him out of assisted living and bring him home and pay for home care.
9: Right.
8: Well, you know, there's a setup cost every time you do that. And
9: right.
8: So it was expensive. And then they accused each other of stealing dad's money. Which I figured out they weren't. They just didn't communicate.
9: Right.
8: And
9: that happens so frequently. I think, again, back to the planning part, I have a client right now. The husband's incapacitated. The wife is incapacitated, but he has all the documentation. She doesn't have a medical power of attorney. She doesn't have any kind of safeguard like that. And if something happens to him, now there's really nothing that's going to cover her. And where does she go? What does she do? Who makes decisions for her?
8: Mm-hmm.
9: Because she's not going to be able to do that herself. So then you get into the guardianship and the
8: right.
9: item, and so it complicates it. So having these discussions early in life, even to the point of, can dad drive anymore? Who's going to tell him the keys are going to be taken? You know, we as care managers with our organization at Avenues, we can have some of these hard conversations.
8: I was just going to ask you about
9: in,
8: that.
9: Yeah, so we have care managers that can go in and sit down with families and talk to them, like, what does dad want to do? Did you know that? Did you know that he didn't want to go to hospital? He didn't want to go to an assisted living? He only wants to stay at home? He's okay with using his finances for this? Or no, this is not what his wishes are? Being a medical power of attorney, it can be a big decision. I just recently lost a family member, and they had to make the hard choice. They had to be pull the medical power of attorney, had to make the decision, and she passed away.
8: Mm-hmm.
9: But if that decision wasn't already out there and that knowledge wouldn't have been out there, she could have been on life support for a long period of time. And then the family's finances would have been, you know, completely taken away and utilized for all her care, which is fine. But knowing what her wishes were, they knew what the mm-hmm. best next step was. As our parents age, having those conversations, my mom's not able to answer these questions anymore. She has dementia. And knowing that she, when she had her stroke, she didn't want to live like that. If it would have progressed more, we would have had to make that hard decision.
8: Mm-hmm.
9: But knowing what her wishes were helped that. It didn't put the burden on me. It put the burden on knowing she's already told me what it was. I know how to follow through. Yes, it's a hard one if that would have happened, but it's a lot easier not to have to wonder what they wanted.
8: So let's say there's an older person that's living alone, independently, and they have friends and neighbors and distant relatives. How do you know when it's the right time to bring in the home caregiver?
9: So just having those conversations, coming in, if I've had a neighbor come in the other day, my neighbor, her neighbor, was having all these issues, and so we went over and did an assessment. I've gone into families and I said, you know what, this is a little early. You know, I would love to come and help you, but it's a little early. And you know what? They call me back a year later. We're ready.
8: What are some of the questions on the assessment?
9: So one of them is, do you need help in home? Do you need help with bathing? Well, do you need hands-on help, or do you just need maybe a standby? Do you need a full assistance on that? So bathing, and when you start seeing somebody have medication errors, that's another really key sign that it's time to call somebody in. We can have a caregiver come in and do medication reminders just on a regular basis. And that alone keeps them out of the hospital. You want to keep them out of the hospital as long as possible. So just a little extra help in home will extend that time for them to be there safe and independent. That companionship helps with depression. Mm-hmm. They, you know, just somebody coming in and engaging with them once a week, three times a week, whichever might be the best, is what's going to make that difference. But coming in and just having that conversation again, I know I keep saying that, but that's what I want to reiterate. It's make it an open conversation. We go in, we talk to them. You put sheets on the bed? Yeah. Well, how long does that take you? Well, it takes me like an hour to do that because my shoulder's kind of frozen, my knee hurts. Well, we can come in 15 minutes and get this done. Or we can do it together, and now it's only a 20-minute exercise.
8: Right.
9: You're doing something, we're doing something, but now you're not tired for the rest of the day.
8: Right.
9: Moments like that is what are indicating maybe now is the time to start. When somebody has dementia, there's a lot of pushback having somebody come into the home. I don't know them. Why are they in my house? Why are you telling me what to do? The secret is slowly bring it in. Let's start with one day a week. Now we need 3 days a week. Okay, now we've, you know, progressed. Now we need the full week filled with caregiving mm-hmm. services. But that's why we're the experts in it, is that we can help guide them to understand, you need 4 hours in the morning, 4 hours in the evening? No? Okay, we need a full 24 hours. We're the ones that are, we see what happens.
8: And what number should they call?
9: Our number for our San Antonio office is 210-236-5582. And you can always ask for me. I'm always available.
8: Regina Yawkey, administrator of Avenues Home Care, thank you for joining me.
9: Thank you.
8: It was a lot of fun.
9: Yes.
8: We'll talk to you later.
9: All right, bye.

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8: 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I'm excited to bring you part two of my interview with Coach Joey Sachs. He has done some great things for God as a coach. Now he's doing it as an assistant athletic director down in Corpus Christi. And man, you just want to hear his story. You want to hear his faith. You want to hear how God has moved in his life. It is going to bless and encourage you today. So let's jump in with part two of my interview with Joey Sachs. Okay, well, just building off that, that faith, I know, like when you were at Aikens, you brought in FCA, you brought in Coaches Outreach. I remember, I kind of forgot all the details, but I know Coaches Outreach, which is this great ministry that I do some things for them with Bible studies and an incredible ministry. But I know they featured you somehow, but I just can't remember exactly why, what the story was. But they like put up a video of you. I can't remember if it was you and Joy or just you. And remind me, I'm old. I need those young guys like Joey Sachs taken.
9: Oh, man. Yeah, no, it was great, man. I had just gotten the head job and, you know, just trying to put things in place for, my school, that I wanted to see different, you know, and so. Yeah. You know, you always kind of want to do it when you're an assistant coach and, but you got to kind of, you got to wait, right? Cause you always got that head coach's vision. And, so, you know, we had FCA and, you know, we had Young Life going on because I was just always trying to give my kids opportunities. Like, you know, FCA will take care of you during school, but then outside of school, hey, there's Young Life. Like, let's go.
8: Just trying to
9: get them to, as many places as we could because, you know, you just, I mean, that's what it's all about, you know, and so.
8: Yeah,
9: no, we had Coaches Outreach. And so, like, I was doing a back to school staff meeting. And, then I see this guy pacing in the hallway. And so, I'm like, maybe he needs me. I don't know. Cause he kind of kept pacing back and forth. I'm like, I never don't recognize this guy. And it's not like a school hour. And so, like, we kind of, you know, finished up my meeting. And then, so I step out there and, I'm like, can I help you? He's like, I'm looking for Coach Sachs. And I was like, well, here I am. You know, he's like, I'm Marty Secord. And, you know, so he's the Texas State Coaches Outreach representative. And so he does a lot of the connection with coaches and stuff. And he had happened to be in the area. And I guess he was at Dripping Springs or one of the schools. And he was like, hey, are there any guys in the area that I need to go see that I don't know yet? And so, Coach Zimmerman told him to go to Aikens High School and see. And you know, so I get to talking with Marty for a good while and, you know, he was just kind of taken back by my story with, you know, just everything I was trying to do for the kids and, just kind of going above and beyond, so to say, which to me was,
8: yeah, you do.
9: in the eyes of somebody else. They're like, man, you're doing a lot. And I'm like, it's just work, you know. We got to get the kids everything that they deserve, and whatever that work looks like, it looks like, you know. And so, because I guess where he was from, it was, you know, just turf field. People did the job that needed to do, and he just got to step out and coach and, you know, make a difference that way. And
8: yeah,
9: definitely, you know, it sounds nice, but that's not what it looks like everywhere. And so,
8: yeah,
9: really appreciative of all the stuff that we had going. So, he had asked if he could share my story that I, you know, kind of told him. And so, but it was, really, it was about the domino effect and how it starts with one person. And, then that initial domino falls, and then it kind of lets all the other ones fall. And so it really goes back to our impact as a coach and kind of where each dominoes, right? And so we have to, you know, ignite change and, you know, get things going. And so, yeah, we were sitting at he invited us to the marriage retreat. And so if you haven't been, y'all definitely need to go. And so,
8: you know, good.
9: All over the place. And so we went to the one in San Antonio. And, it was right there on the Riverwalk. It's a great time just for you and your spouse to, you know, reconnect and just, you know, take some time, with some other coaches that, and their spouses that get it. And, you know, there's everywhere from your high school coaches, there's a few college coaches there, there's, athletic directors there. Because sometimes, you know, not everybody knows what it's like to be, you know, a coach's wife or, you know, just a,
8: that's right.
9: A coach's husband even. And so, we're all able to kind of share our struggles and our faith and, you know, just kind of just recharge together for another school year and just take some stuff back with us to our campus. And so, you know, kind of at the kickoff event, they play the video and someone is like, and, you know, video plays. And so my wife's kind of crying because she kind of like, because Marty had come up to us. He was like, you know, hey, this video is about you. I was like, Marty, all right, let's see what you have to Marty. And, man, it was a beautiful video. And, you know, he shared his testimony just about, you know, just what coaches outreach means to him. But that how, like, there's coaches like me just throughout the state of Texas, throughout the country, you know, that are just, they're doing the same thing, you know, and it's not about having a spotlight on you, but you know, every once in a while you do see someone doing something and you want to, you know, share that with others. And I was very grateful that he did that. And I look over, my wife's crying, and I'm like, someone, you know, and just like, hey, we're good, girl. We're good. coaches outreach, like I said, like, they're great. And, you know, I think sometimes when you hear marriage retreat, they're like, well, nothing's wrong with my marriage. I don't need to go marriage retreat. And it's not about that at all, right? You know, cause there's people there, there's spouses there's husbands and wives there that are 20, 30 years solid, right? Like they've gotten through it. And then, you know, there's newlyweds that are great. And there's a couple that are going through some bumpy patches. And so
8: that's right.
9: Kind of lean on each other. But I think more than anything is like they allow you to just kind of get close with the Lord. They bring in some great guest speakers. They give you time to just go be a couple on your own without the kids in trail, so to say.
8: Yeah.
9: So it's just a great time. They got good food, good music. Like it's, again, I don't want to put the plug in there, but coaches outreach, I'll go.
8: Go ahead, man. Go ahead. Cause I'm going to ask you in just a few minutes, just advice that you have. And that fits right in to, you know, advice that you'd have for young coaches or coaches that are, or people that are thinking about getting into the profession. So yeah, you give all the plugs you want, man. We're here to soak up the wisdom of Joey Sachs, man. The greatness that is Joey Sachs. I have one other question though, before we get back, we'll try to get back to that. You'll help me because of your young mind, but, you talked about feeling called. Like, I could talk to you about your feeling called to being a coach first, but I don't know how long you felt like a call to being an athletic director, but what was the pull for you towards athletic director?
9: Yeah, so, I mean, I guess love coaching, love the X's and O's, nothing like assembling a staff and, you know, bringing kids together for a common cause and serving your community. Like, it's just, man, it gets you excited, right? Cause it's, like there's nothing better. But then, you know, the athletic director position, and sometimes you're like, oh, you got to coach for so long to, you know, get into those jobs. But it's like, man, like I just felt like there was a calling within me to like, man, like there's like some, And, you know, like, I'm over 40, so it's like, I don't want to say I'm young, but it's like, you know, maybe young.
10: Well, you hang out with me, you're young, you know? Hang out with the old people.
9: But yeah, no, it's just like, I wanted some fresh ideas, but then just like going in to help some of these younger coaches and even the older ones, but just kind of bridging that gap between, because right now, like our coaches on average, the new ones that enter the profession, you're looking at 3 to 5 years max and then they're out, you know? And so it's like, you don't want to turn around and then there's nobody there anymore, right?
10: Right.
9: Like, hey, how do you help that? And so I think you got to go in, you got to be supportive. You got to have kind of some of those, I don't say tough conversations, but just like helping them understand the path to where they want to go. Right. Because I think sometimes it's like, hey, I'm fresh out of college. I'm ready to be a head coach. And it's like, you know,
10: right.
9: I thought the same thing too. But it's just, you know, going in and just, you know, being great at wherever you are and then just using your strength. And so, but now not only do I get to just assemble like a great staff just, you know, at my campus, like I'm helping assemble great staffs at 6 of our high schools, like 9 of our middle schools.
10: Yeah.
9: Helping out, like, so, like, I'm over a lot of the middle school footballs, which is where a lot of it starts, right? Where you're teaching.
10: Yeah.
9: You're teaching coaches patience, you're teaching them how to develop all skills. And so then when they get to our high schools, like there's just, it's a true flow, you know? And so then all of high school, basketball, both boys and girls. And so just kind of helping that aspect of it. And then I'm also over track and cross country. And so like, just from one season to the next season to the next season. And, but you know, you're highlighting your coaches, you know, you're visiting with them and hey, you know, when I was, you know, in your position, you know, when I had that parent meeting. And so it's just a lot of that. And I enjoy that. I don't have anybody knocking on my door right now. Hey coach, this, hey coach. I do miss that. Right.
10: So yeah.
9: That. But my phone rings a lot now, right? coaches on other campuses and they're asking. And so, but you know, I'm always like one, like I got to get out of the office. I got to go, you know, see it from our coaches' lenses at their school. So I know how to serve them better. Right.
10: Yeah.
9: And, you know, being present at the games and just, I guess it's really, you know, and I come from, you know, working at a Title I school for 15 years where maybe we didn't have enough. And so you have that voice and, you know, there is some of that here, you know, and it is everywhere. Right. Where it just,
10: yeah.
9: We just don't have the resources anymore in public education, you know, that we did, you know, maybe a couple of decades ago, but you know, so we're trying to make it the best experience possible for all athletes. You know, I think that's my big thing because of how much athletics changed my life and gave me opportunities, you know, going through, you know, separated household, like sports with my consistent every single day. Like I knew I had a coach that was going to be there, that was going to coach me up. I had kind of my escape, so to say, from maybe some of the hardships that you go through when parents are, you know, going through stuff like that where
10: you
9: have to be a kid, you know? And so when I want our kids that are going through similar stuff like that, and maybe they have great households, they just want to play sports and want to take that to we're going to cater to all of those. Right. And so, but when they're there, like I want them to have the best facilities that is their campus, right? Because every campus is going to be different. There's going to be new schools. There's going to be old schools. But whatever your campus is, we're going to help it become the best version of that campus.
10: I love it.
9: And then putting coaches in front of them, sharing tips and drills. And I'm not one to say, hey, you have to do it. Like, no, like you're a coach, be you, like do your thing, you know? But like, you know, if you need ideas, you know, like I've been around some great people. I've been to a lot of, you know, in my time, great conferences and done lots of different coaching schools, lots of different coaching clinics and just, you know, just being a student of the game and having coached so many different sports, I'm able to kind of help, you know, those coaches, you know, throughout the year. And, but yeah, our big thing down here is to elevate the Bay. And
10: so I like that.
9: We're just going to, you know, elevate it. Not that it wasn't great, but we're going to continue to take greatness to another level. You know?
10: Sure.
9: So. But yeah, so that's kind of like the call for it was really just trying to serve at a higher level to make sure our coaches have the resources.
10: Yeah.
9: Athletes were getting, you know, where you do it at your campus, great. But like, how can we do it like at a bigger level? Like there has to be a bigger level of how to help more people. Right. And that's just kind of where my mind took off to, which is why I wanted to get into the AD role.
10: Man, that's exciting. I'm really excited for Corpus Christi ISD and whatever God has for you with all of it. I know it's going to be good. I want to back up just a little bit, if you can give me a little bit more time, because, you know, your bio, first of all, thank you. Great bio. And then immediately I butchered it and said 10 years instead of 15 years. But I am looking at paragraph 3. Under your leadership, Aikens Athletics achieved a 100% senior graduation rate and a 98% academic pass rate among student athletes. I know I'm backing way back up, but that is incredible. That explain what that means, because
9: that was my big thing. You know, it's kind of the power of athletics, right? There's that accountability level. Mm-hmm. And you know, Aikens High School, like, it's and then probably all high schools out there, there's going to be kids that end up dropping out for whatever reason, or they just don't make it, you know. And so, but when you're part of our program, it's, you know, it's family forever. That's what we always talked about. And that's going to be in the good times and on the bad times, you know, when you have all A's, or you're struggling to even, you know, make a C or a D to stay eligible. Right.
10: Yeah.
9: But one thing I always wanted to hang my hat on, because, you know, one thing I always told my athletes, like, the lights, like the stadium lights, right? The lights don't come forever. They turn off for all of us. We're blessed to play this game as long as God allows us to. And for some of us, that might be the end of our senior year. For some of you guys, you might have college. Maybe one or two of you make it pro one day, right? But eventually, those lights are going to turn off.
10: It's good.
9: You're always going to fall back on your academics. And your academics are going to create far more opportunities in your life than sports will.
10: It's good.
9: So, with that, you know, it's just, we had a lot of first generation, you know, students that were going to go to college and be the first
10: ones,
9: which is, you know, doesn't just change that kid's life. It changes generations beyond them. And so, but they don't receive that message without athletics. You know, they don't get those great checks without athletics. They don't get Coach Sachs's mandatory study hall, because we're all struggling right now, and we're going to stop what we're doing, and we're going to go to the cafeteria. We're going to invite all of our teachers. We're going to get them.
10: Wow.
9: And we're going to make it worth their time to stay after and help guys, you know. And so
10: I
9: really wanted to, because, like, you know, like, yes, the wins and losses are great, like, you know, but they're just so temporary. Like, you know, I don't want to be remembered for that, you know, but I wanted to really help them get through this or that. And I always made it a point to, like, with my staff, is to, you know, you want to hire great people first and foremost, but then I was also trying to hire people, like, in different content areas. And so they could help that kid. Like, I'm probably not going to be able to help you out very much in a certain subject where, hey, go to Coach Griffin. He got you on chemistry, or, you know, go to Coach Brudnick for algebra. And, you know, there's, because our kids need that, you know, they just need to go to person where I can look at it and I don't know, it's been a couple of years since, you know, and the way they teach math these days, it's a little different.
10: Right.
9: But yeah, so it's, I took a lot of pride in that. And I wanted to kind of be known for that piece, because it's, and if your kids aren't eligible, you ain't winning anyways.
10: Right.
9: So let's keep them eligible all year long, and then let's get them across that graduation stage, and then let's celebrate those moments with those kids. Cause, like I said, it's just, that's the life changing part.
10: Yeah. I love that you're visionary, that you're also just thinking of

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5: The amount of opportunities will be up to you and the work that you put in. You know, and that could be in the classroom, that could be sports. But you're going to have opportunities, and you're going to have far more opportunities the better that GPA is, and better that that grade point is, and that class rank is, because, you know, that's just a measurable that we see, you know, when we look at, you know, college acceptance and stuff like that. And, so you know, every kid that went through our program, you know, for the 4 years there, had, you know, 100% across that stage. And so for
6: unbelievable
5: some inner city schools, and, that's, again, it just speaks to the volume of athletics and what coaches do on the daily.
6: Yeah. Yeah. That's incredible, man. I'm just thanking God. I can't believe I get to know guys like you. That's incredible, man. I'm so blessed to know you. A few more things. And I want to come back to Peanut Butter Bowl at the end, but, what a blessing. All right. Give me, we'll try to see if you can give three pieces of advice to a young coach. Yeah, whatever it is, just whatever comes to your mind, or even just leadership, if you want to keep it more broad.
5: Yeah, I guess, you know, if you're just coming into the profession, or maybe you're new to a different school, I know we always talk about it's all about relationships, but, you know, you really got to kind of get to know, you know, your staff, your teachers, you know, how you can help them, you know, with your athletes, be visible. I think it is huge, you know, and not just at the sporting events, but, you know, showing up on those Saturdays to, you know, the different, you know, school events and functions that are there.
6: Wow.
5: Those principals, those administrators, they see that stuff. And then if there's district events, you know, showing up for those as well. You know, supporting other athletic events where it's not just, oh, I'm just a football coach and I'm just like, no, go support the softball team, the baseball team. Bring your team with you, right? Trying to build that culture and that community. And really just, you know, as you sit back and you look and you assess, you know, always just ask yourself, like, you know, how can I make this place better than I found it? Right. Because, you know, I was real big with, you know, the grass isn't always greener on the other side,
6: but
5: where you take care of it, right? Because, man, that looked good. But you jump that fence and nobody's taking care of it, it's going to be dirt before you know it, right?
6: Yeah. Yeah.
5: God, this is where we are. Like, what can we do to make this place even better? And, yes, sometimes with limited resources, but you still just, you find a way. Like, there's always someone there that willing to help. But you won't know who those people are without building those relationships.
6: Yeah.
5: Just, you know, that's really what it all comes down to. You know, find you a mentor. Not necessarily have to be somebody on your campus, but somebody in the profession, that maybe is where you want to go. And, you know, if it is to be like, hey, I want to be the next OC, but, you know, maybe I just don't have the connection with my current OC. Like, maybe there's another guy with ideas and stuff like that. Be a student of the game for as long as you can. You know, it's like, I know we got coaching school coming up in Houston, and everyone's like, oh, you're going to be going to the athletic director stuff? I'm like, I don't know. I mean, I might be going into them football sessions, you know. I got to stay sharp. But it's just, you just want to be a student of the game. Like, it's just like, you have to learn from everybody. And just because you learn it doesn't necessarily mean it's going to be able to happen at your current place, right?
6: Because
5: kids can't run that style of offense or that style of defense. You just, you know, but you have that in your toolbox for maybe later on down the road, right? Or maybe it's like, man, that's a great practice plan. That looks great, but I don't have the robot tackling dummy. I don't have this, but what can I see in that drill that I do have on my campus and implement that, right? And really just be intentional, you know, find out what your kids need to develop in, and like, just break it down for them. Like, that's really like, sometimes you see, you know, in this generation, you got all these, you know, the Instagram training videos, you got the YouTube training videos, you got all these different things where, man, that looks so cool. But like, how did that work for my kids or with a group of 60? Like, do I have the resources for that? Like, if you truly like sit there and you break it down, you can probably find a way to do that on your campus, but it's going to take that time to do that.
6: Okay.

0: know what you're speaking when you do it, not just because you saw it out there.
1: Yeah.
0: You don't know the science behind it, or how did that help my kids get better at this, right?
1: Yeah.
0: You don't understand the why behind it. Maybe rewind just a little bit and just kind of ask yourself, like, why am I doing this? What is this going to help us get better at for tomorrow?
1: It's good.
0: But yeah, man, just, you know, find those mentors, build those relationships, just be intentional with everything that you do, and good things will happen.
1: That's good stuff. Okay, one question off of that, because it feels unique to me. Like, if I'm going to be a ball coach, I feel like I could easily just think, yeah, that's my world, you know, the field house, the this, that. But you mentioned relationships with teachers and having them like come and help tutor after hours and everything. I just don't know that maybe they do, but I just can't imagine every coach is just thinking like, man, I really need to support these teachers that are supporting us. Describe that a little bit. That's great mindset.
0: Yeah. I mean, cause ultimately at the end of the day, right, it's campus. It's a big family, right? They're going to have those little parts within it. You got your fine arts, you got, you know, your robotics club, you got your ROTC, like, yeah, we're all like in our little worlds, but like the teachers are like, our kids spend more time with our teachers than they do with us most of the time. Right? Mm-hmm. We get them one athletic period plus after school, but they're going to see these other teachers, you know, just as much, you know, every single day. And so we got to make sure that we are supporting them, you know, and really recognizing them. I think everybody wants to feel important. They want to feel recognized. They want to feel valued.
1: Yeah.
0: You get a job and you feel like that, it makes you want to stay. It makes you want to perform better. And so when they want to perform better, that means our kids are getting a better education. They're getting, you know, better instruction. And that's what it's all about. And so, you know, like from day one, you know, we're helping, you know, them unpack the car and getting their classroom set up for them.
1: Wow.
0: So like from day one, like, you know, hey, we're there to help you out. You know,
1: that's awesome. Steve Teal, Very Bold Radio Podcast. 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I want you to stop and pray and say, Jesus, how? What do you want me to do to be very bold for you, to bring light and life to this dark world? That is his calling on your life. The Apostle Paul, man, he understood it so well. And he wrote in 2 Corinthians 3:12, therefore, since we have such a hope, we are very bold.
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0: Some people go to church to try to fill a void in their lives, but genuine Christian transformation requires more than a desire for the relief of unsatisfied longings. Today on Truth for Life Weekend, Alistair Begg examines an outcast woman's encounter with Jesus to learn what is truly necessary for lasting change to take place in someone's life.
1: We're now going to look at the encounter Jesus had with a woman who is in every sense at the other end of the spectrum from the religious Jew in chapter 3. She is on the social, moral, and religious line of things at the very opposite end from Nicodemus. It's good, actually, to keep these two chapters in view when you're thinking about the way in which Jesus deals with individuals. Chapter 3, if you like, in the story of the religious man, makes clear that no one can ever be so good that they do not require a savior. Some people think that God is going to grade on the curve, and they've looked around the rest of the people in the class, and they're prepared to take their shot on the basis of that. They're staggered to discover he is not going to grade on the curve, but he has set a very final standard in the person of his son. And then it becomes apparent that I could never be good enough. And that's what chapter 3 makes clear. Chapter 4 conversely makes clear that you can never be so bad as to be beyond the saving bounds of Jesus. Which is really terrific good news, isn't it? I mean, there are some mechanisms for changing your life that demand a certain standard, a certain intellect, a certain capacity. And if you fit that framework, then the possibility of signing up and going on is there. However, if you don't meet those standards, then it's just nowhere for you at all. Whereas the comprehensive story of the gospel, verse 15 again of chapter 3, is that everyone who believes will have eternal life. Whether you are a religious person and orthodox and devout, or whether you are an irreligious person having made a hash of things and beginning to imagine that if there is salvation anywhere, it is a salvation that is presumably good for everybody else except you. And chapter 3 and chapter 4 tackle that. Samaritan woman meets Jewish man. Jewish man says, "Could I please have a drink?" Very natural beginning, isn't it? Wonderfully straightforward. And also, just an expression of Jesus' need. This is not an opening gambit. This is not Jesus setting out a course in personal evangelism. Now, let me see. What should I say here? What? Let me think of a good beginning. No, he's thirsty. In fact, I've been reading this story again this morning, and I can't find anywhere where it says that Jesus actually got a drink of water in the whole process. Because it just goes question and answer all the way through. It makes me thirsty even thinking about it. He appeals to her sympathy. He seeks a favor from her. And in doing so, communication is established. The striking impact of the opening statement by Jesus is made clear in verse 9. The Samaritan woman, again the emphasis, you see, Samaritan woman, not just the woman, Samaritan is important. The Samaritan woman said to him, "You are a Jew, and I am a Samaritan woman. How can you ask me for a drink?" And then parenthetically, an explanation. For Jews do not associate with Samaritans. Or if you're using an NIV and your eyesight is very good, you can look at the bottom of the page, and the alternative rendering of that translation is, "For Jews do not use dishes Samaritans have used." Because of the complexities of the Pharisaical accretions to the Jewish law, there were all kinds of purity factors in the washing of hands and the washing of utensils and so on, and Jesus and his disciples were to fall foul of this on a number of occasions. But the very fact that Jesus addresses her in this way cuts across all those normal taboos and boundaries and causes her to ask this question. Jesus does not answer her question, you'll notice that. But instead, he supplies a second question. And in verse 10, he says, essentially, if you find that surprising, that I would ask you for a drink of water, being a Jew and a man and so on, if you find that surprising, then wait till you consider this thought. And then he says, if you knew the gift of God and who it is that asks you for a drink, you would have asked him, and he would have given you living water. He raises the conversation to a different level. She assumes herself to be in the position of providing what he needs. She's about to discover that she is actually the one in need of what this stranger is able to provide. She thinks she's in the position to provide what Jesus needs, only to discover that she is actually the one who needs what Jesus provides. Do you ever think when you come to an event like this that you might be doing what Jesus needs? That he sort of needs you to come here? He needs to know that he's liked. He needs to know there are a few people left in Cleveland that actually care about God or care about the Bible or care about Jesus. And that's sufficient motivation for you to come. And then you've come here and you've discovered that what you thought you came to provide for him has got nothing really to do with the subject at all. It's all about what he has come to provide for you. Now your reaction may be very similar to the reaction of the lady. He says, if you'd asked me, if you'd asked this individual, he would have given you living water. And she said, verse 11, you've got nothing to draw with, and the well is deep. Where do you get the living water? Are you greater than our father Jacob? He gave us the well, he drank from it. And once again, Jesus sidesteps her question. He doesn't answer the question again. Why? Because it's not the issue. It's a red herring. I mean, it's not irrelevant. The questions are of interest. But he doesn't get into the Jewish-Samaritan debate. Nor does he get into the question of the historicity of Jacob and whether he is a greater person than Jacob. There will be time for that kind of conversation. But for now, he wants to address the issue. We're not going to discuss which well is the best well or whether Jacob's well has living water or anything else. Jesus answers verse 13, probably pointing to the well. Everyone who drinks this water will be thirsty again. But whoever drinks the water I give him will never thirst. Now think about that for just a moment. The woman's whole focus to this point is about water. The reason she's at the well is because the well has water. The reason she has a pot is because she's going to fill the pot or the jar with water and she's going to take it back to use the water. She understands this. And Jesus says, everybody who drinks this water will thirst again, but anyone who drinks the water that I give will never thirst. Indeed, the water I give will become in him a spring of water welling up to eternal life. Now, what Jesus is doing here is simply applying the Bible, because the Old Testament uses this metaphor frequently. We needn't go back through it. You can take my word for it and check later. The psalmist often talks about thirsting for God. The prophet Isaiah speaks about the day that will dawn when with joy men and women will draw water from the wells of salvation. One of the loveliest invitations that God issues is in Isaiah 55. Come, you who are thirsty, and come to the waters. And in Jeremiah chapter 2, God speaks to the people through his prophet and he says, I have two things against you. Number one, you have turned away from me. And number two, you have sought to dig wells of your own making. Turned your back on the living God and sought to go about business on your own. Which is exactly a description of the human predicament. Wasn't it Pascal who said that there is within each of us a God-shaped void? Trying to give expression to the notion of that search for satisfaction which is true for every person in humanity. And in the same way that the people in Jeremiah's day could be seen, as it were, metaphorically digging out cisterns in the hope of finding satisfaction in the wells that they were digging. So a congregation like this has been marked by this throughout the week that has passed, if we're honest. Some of us have lived this whole week aware of the fact that our lives are marked by unsatisfied longings. Unsatisfied longings. Longings which we thought when we were younger would be assuaged as a result of our success, but our success has not addressed the longing. Or that marriage, in this spouse, we would find the answer, and it hasn't been the answer. Or in the acquisition of possessions. Or in the experience of whatever gives us a high. And Jesus, as it were, points to it all and he says, everybody who tries this stuff will be thirsty all over again. But anyone who drinks the water that I give will never thirst again. Of course, the lady doesn't get it, does she? Oh, she says, I'd like for some of that water so I won't get thirsty and have to keep coming here to draw water. This is a pattern now in John. In chapter 2, John records how Jesus had said, destroy this temple and in 3 days I will raise it again. And the Jews replied, it has taken 46 years to build this temple and you're going to raise it in 3 days. Jesus is speaking about his body. He's speaking in spiritual terms. They understand it in physical terms. You go into chapter 3, Jesus says to Nicodemus, you must be born again. Nicodemus says, born again? How can somebody be born again? Can you, when you're old, enter a second time into your mother's womb? Jesus says, no, I'm not talking about physical birth. I'm talking about spiritual birth. You come to John chapter 4. He says, whoever drinks the water that I give him will never thirst again. She says, oh, give me some of that water because I'm sick of coming out here in the middle of the day to go to the well. He taps into her search for satisfaction. Did any of you see the biography piece this week on Jessica Lange? And as I watched her and listened to the story of her life, I remembered that in my little book I had a quote from her and I went and found it. And this is what the quote said. I wasn't surprised to find this quote again after I'd listened to the biographical piece. The main thing that I remember from my childhood was this inescapable yearning that I could never satisfy. This inescapable yearning that I could never satisfy. Even now, she says at times, I experience an inescapable loneliness and isolation. But, and with this, we will move towards a close. Jesus is not content simply to tap into her awareness of her need for satisfaction. Jesus is now about to address himself to her conscience. To her conscience. And he does that by issuing an invitation to her to go and call her husband and come back. Verse 16, go call your husband and come back. Well, he asked her to do what she couldn't do. You see, if there's going to be a transformation in this lady's life, it's not enough that she has a sense of wanting satisfaction. She needs to be brought face to face with her own sin. And genuine Christian experience always and everywhere demands this. You see, it's not very difficult to get people to agree that they would like something to fill their lives up. I mean, do you have anything that can help me? I've tried booze, I've tried wine, women, and song, I've tried stuff, I've tried houses, I've tried vacations. Do you have anything that can fill this emptiness? That's why Pascal's statement is helpful, but only up to a point. Because you can get people to sign up for something to fill the gap in their life, but without ever seeing them confronted by the real need in their life, which is not for a hole to be filled, but it is for sin to be cleansed and to be forgiven. And Jesus, in a masterful and in a kind and in a lovely way, puts his finger on the area of this lady's life. She must be made to confront her need. And how carefully he shows her her desperate need for personal forgiveness and for salvation. How does this come across? I have no husband, she replied. And then listen, Jesus said to her, you're right when you say you have no husband. The fact is you have had 5 husbands, and the man you now have is not your husband. What you have just said is quite true. Wow. Wow. I mean, we've met a lot of people on the bus, on the train, on the plane, in the station, in the Starbucks, everything else. We've had all kinds of conversations, but we've never had somebody do this to us, have we? We've never had somebody sit and look at us and say, oh yes, I know everything about you. Because there is no other human being that knows everything about us. And that's the significance, you see, of the statement that the lady made when she went into the town. She went into the town and she said, come and see a man who told me everything I ever did. That might seem a little thin at first, doesn't it? I mean, we might want, those of us who've been Christians for a while, we might want her to go into the town and say, come and see Jesus, the incarnate Son of God, the Savior of the world, the one who is the fulfiller of the promises of the Old Testament, Jesus Christ, prophet, priest, and king. There we go. There we go. That's the kind of thing we like, that sort of clarity. But she goes in and she says, come and see somebody who told me everything I ever did. But it isn't thin. It's fantastic. What is she saying? Who can tell you everything you ever did? Who knows everything you ever did? Only God. She realizes that when she clasps eyes with this man who asked her for a drink of water, in the unfolding dialogue, she has met the living God. Psalm 139. O Lord, you search me and you know me. You know when I sit down and when I stand up. You know the words of my mouth before I even speak them. Come see a man who told me everything I ever did. Isn't it fantastic too that Jesus does not dismantle her? He doesn't destroy her. He doesn't despise her in any shape or fashion at all. Why don't you get your husband? I have no husband. Then he doesn't say, well, then let's just talk about why it is that you don't have a husband. And let's just start from the beginning and let's get it out. Let's go. Begin. No, he's very gracious. He fills in the blanks for us. It costs this woman everything to say, I have no husband. I don't think for a moment she said, I have no husband. If she got it out at all, she said, I have no husband. And graciously, Jesus says, that's right, honey, you don't have a husband. You've had five and you've got one just now and he's not your husband. That's why I'm telling you about my living water. See? Her sense of inadequate satisfaction speaks to her real need. I wouldn't be at all surprised if we had met that lady on that day. Not that day. A couple of days before. Same well. And we'd had a conversation with her and said, how are you doing? I don't know. I'm not doing so good. My relationships are a mess and so on. And they say, well, what do you think your problem is? Well, you know, I think, and I didn't have a very good background. And, you know, I didn't make good choices. And the first one was a real jerk. The first husband was a complete fool. And he annoyed me and messed me up. The second one, well, I don't even want to talk. And so on. And eventually, as we listened to her talk, she just describes how all of her problems are all outside of her. All of these things that have happened to her. All of the things that she's got no control of that have messed up her life from the outside in. And we say to her, how are you planning on fixing this? She says, well, I'm going to look within myself. And I think somewhere inside, you know, I'll be able to fix this. I'll sort it out. I read a great book the other day that told me, you know, if you look within to your power source and you plug into the real you and so on. Well, it's got a contemporary ring to it. It's on every afternoon on the TV. The same stuff. Here we are. We want to talk to Mrs. So-and-so today. What's your problem? Oh, my husband and my uncle and my grandmother and my job and my circumstances and my DNA and my everything. Oh, well, don't you worry, honey, because you just look within yourself. I want you to know that you have it all within you. Just you just plug in, find your source, and we will be on our way. And then cue the applause and the music and cha-da-da-da-da-da, off to a commercial break, and then back, and we'll talk to Mrs. X again. What the lady discovered was that the absolute reverse was true, right? Which is what you and I need to discover. That the problem is actually all within me, and the answer is all outside me. It is not the things that go into a man that defile a man, Jesus said, it's the things that come out of a man. The problem is within, and the answer is without. So she brings her empty life to the wonderful supply of living water. She brings her sinful past to the cleansing supply that Jesus provides. She brings her hopes and possibilities for the future, in light of her messed up past, to the one who knows everything about her, and who loves her just the same, enough to spend this time talking at the well, so that she might never, ever thirst again. Well, we're through, but let me finish in this way. If you read John's Gospel, and if you haven't read the Bible, John would be a wonderful place to start. If you read John's Gospel, you would be struck almost immediately by the very clear lines of demarcation that John describes for us. He describes how Jesus is the light and he has come into the darkness, but the darkness has not understood it. He describes Jesus as being the life, and that life is the light of men, but men and women are spiritually dead. And he describes, on the one hand, the rejection of Jesus, and on the other hand, the receiving of Jesus. To as many as received him, to them he gave the power to become the sons of God. In other words, John's gospel, as good as any other gospel, makes it very clear that each of us needs to come to know Jesus in a personal, saving way. And until we do, we are under God's wrath and judgment. It is very solemn, isn't it? God has every legitimate right to abhor sin. That's what makes so amazing his grace, whereby, given the extent of his wrath, he would provide such a salvation in his Son, so that religious, orthodox leaders in the community might come to trust in Jesus. And so unschooled and despised Samaritan women may come to bow at the very same place.
0: 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Alistair returns in just a moment to close today's program. 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That idea, being in Christ, is an essential aspect of the Christian life, and yet it's frequently overlooked or misunderstood. Sinclair Ferguson dives into Scripture to get a better understanding of what the Apostle Paul was talking about in the New Testament when he so often identified himself as being a man in Christ. This book is packed with Scripture, includes rich insights, practical applications that will transform the way you live. Sinclair explains that knowing who you are in Christ is the key to understanding your identity and enjoying the blessings of salvation, including the joy and purpose and assurance that the gospel brings. Find out more about the book Union with Christ. 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Now here's Alistair to close with prayer.
1: God our Father, thank you for this wonderful description of your Son Jesus and the way in which he deals with individuals, that there's no experience of our lives that we can go through that is unknown to him, that he does know the worst about us, and yet he loves with an everlasting love. Oh, make me understand it. Help me to take it in, what it meant for the Holy One to bear away my sin. And may the grace of the Lord Jesus and the love of God and the fellowship of the Holy Spirit rest upon and remain with each one who believes, now and forevermore. Amen.
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0: We are saved by the grace of God through faith in Jesus Christ. And every day as well as today is a grace gift from God. This program, which is a regular Bible class taught by R.B. Thiem Jr. of Houston, Texas, is to help you live this tremendous grace life. Open your Bibles to Exodus 20, verse 2, where we will continue the study of the Ten Commandments. Here now is Bob Thiem.
1: It's a very interesting thing about people who have been in slavery and survived. There is no freedom in slavery. And many people have survived slavery. I would like to give you several illustrations. In the Roman Empire, there was a large section of the Germanic nations who were made slaves. There were two groups. The Romans enslaved many of the Germanic people and many of the Greeks. These were the two peoples that they had, and they had slaves by the thousands and even the hundreds of thousands. They had a big slavery system in the Roman Empire. One man alone, Crassus, is said to have owned 1 million slaves. Now, even if that's exaggerated, by half, it still is a lot of slaves for one man to own. Even if he only had 100,000 at something. And that's just one man. But during the time of their slavery, these people survived, especially the Germanic people. We'll forget the Greeks for the moment. But the Germanic people who were enslaved by the Romans not only survived, but when they won their freedom, they replaced the Roman Empire. It is the Germanic peoples who replaced the Roman Empire. And one of the greatest of these Germanic people are called the Franks, from which the French people who are only partially Germanic, got their name. France is named after the Franks. Only the Frankish headquarters was in a German town, Aix-la-Chapelle. And Charlemagne, who was the greatest of the Franks, was really the successor of the Roman Empire. And for that reason, he started what is known as the Holy Roman Empire. Holy didn't add a thing to it, however. So we have people in slavery coming out of slavery and becoming vigorous because during the time they were in slavery, they had everything by way of self-discipline except freedom. And when freedom is added to these things, often people come out of slavery with unusual vigor and they become the next conquerors of whatever they displace, which is a rather interesting fact from history. So when someone is liberated from slavery, and this must be true, freedom must be added. When freedom is added, then that becomes a vigorous people. That's the story of the Jews coming out of the slavery of Egypt. That's the story of the Germanic groups that came out of the Roman Empire. Well, you can think about that at your leisure. Now let's go on. The first commandment is stated in principle in verse 2, and in actuality, in verse 3, I, the Lord thy God, the source of freedom, which have brought thee out of the land of Egypt. The Lord thy God is very interesting. Let's take a look at it because it's made up of two words, the tetragrammaton, which we will simply call Jehovah, and the plural name Elohim, E-L-O-H-I-M. Elohim refers to essence. And three persons have that essence, so it's in the plural. But the tetragrammaton never refers to more than one person at a time. It could refer to the Father or the Son or the Spirit. The God of Israel is Jesus Christ. So I, the Lord thy God, Jesus Christ, gave these commandments to Moses. You say, hey, why didn't he witness to Moses first? Moses was already saved. The people of the nation were already saved. Evangelism wasn't an issue, but I'll tell you what was. Freedom. Freedom was an issue. And while Moses was talking to Jesus Christ and receiving this information, he went to class and Jesus Christ taught it. Later on, great portions were taught by angels, but not this part. This part came directly from Jesus Christ. The fact that angels also taught, well, that had to do with the tabernacle and the specs of the tabernacle and the priesthood and other things. Jesus Christ taught this. That's significant. And while he was teaching it to Moses, the free people were acting like slaves back in the camp. They were having a slave party. And they were worshiping a false god, a god made of gold. They pooled all their gold and made a golden calf. which was the god of Egypt. No originality even. They had to go back on something where they'd been slavery. So they were having a slavery party. And out of the slavery party came that activity of soul. They long for the leeks and the garlics of Egypt. So Jesus Christ was telling this to Moses, I, the Lord thy God, that's a solemn declaration, that's a declaration of source, that's a declaration of the source of the Ten Commandments. He is not saying, I am the Lord thy God, that's already established. The existence of God and the relationship has been established. So I, the Lord thy God, which have brought thee out of the land of Egypt, and this is Yatsah, Hifil perfect, an established fact. They already have freedom. J-A-T-S-A. Yatsah, the Hifil perfect. The Hifil is causative, and the Hifil here represents the grace of God. They didn't earn it. They didn't deserve it. They didn't work for it. They were not only spiritually free, born again, but they were literally free. They were a free people out from under the bondage of Egypt. And the perfect tense, it was an accomplished fact of the past on which this whole structure of the commandments is given. Now, the first commandment doesn't even come to verse 3, and therefore verse 2 is of extreme significance. Verse 1 is of significance because of daver and amer, two verbs of communication. But here is the principle. I have caused you to go forth out of the land of Egypt. Now, the reason that we have Yatsah here is because Yatsah means to go forth. It's the Hifil perfect plus the second masculine plural suffix, and it means deliverance from slavery. Jewish freedom began at the Passover. And the Passover not only portrays salvation, that's the blood, but the Passover by its very word portrays freedom. I have caused you to come out or to go forth. And listen, but the Passover by its very word portrays freedom. I have caused you to come out or to go forth. And listen,